0: have your Bibles this morning, please open up to 1 Timothy in chapter number 3. 1 Timothy chapter number 3. The title of today's message is Aspire and Desire. I know some of you might be thinking, hey, isn't that like kind of like a song from Rick James, Fire and Desire? I know, I thought of that too, but no, this is not. This is Aspire and Desire. And I do believe that there is an aspiration and desire in all of us, you know, whatever it might look like. And for some, you're motivated in seeking after that desire that you have. And perhaps that desire is like something that you just always wanted or longed after. However, and some of you are still trying to figure out perhaps what you're seeking after, or what is my desire, what is my aspiration. And my aim and prayer today is that we, for all of us, is that we would consider what our aspiration and desire might be and make sure that it's from God. That's my aim and prayer for all of us. Whatever that aspiration, whatever that desire, that we can take a step back and say, you know what? This is from the Lord. It's not from anything, any other influence, but it's from Jesus. And I truly believe when it's from the Lord and from His leading, God is pretty faithful in bringing it to pass when it's His desire that He places in us. Amen. And so here in chapter number 3, if you would stand with me, we're going to read here at the beginning of chapter number 3. And we're mainly going to be focusing on verse number 1, but just for the purpose of our context, we're going to read the first handful of verses here. And here's what it says. The Bible says, "The saying is trustworthy. If anyone aspires to the office of overseer, he desires a noble task. Therefore, an overseer must be above reproach, the husband of one wife, sober-minded, self-controlled, respectable, hospitable, able to teach, not a drunkard, not violent, but gentle, not quarrelsome, not a lover of money. He must manage his own household well, with all dignity, keeping his children submissive. For if someone does not know how to manage his own household, how will he care for God's church? He must not be a recent convert, or he may become puffed up with conceit and fall into condemnation of the devil. Moreover, he must be well thought of by outsiders, so that he may not fall into disgrace, into a snare of the devil." Father, we thank you for your written word, and we pray, Father, that we, Lord, would be in tune to your truth here this morning. So, Father, I pray for the anointing of your Holy Spirit, not only on my lips, Lord, as I declare and speak forward your message, but Father, I pray that same anointing on the ears of all of us, that we would receive all that you have. And it's in your name we pray. Amen. Amen. Awesome. Yeah, so here, the context, you guys, remember is, as we kind of looked at even last week, the context was the household, the actions of the household of God, that it matters. Remember, we talked about our actions matter, and chapter number 2, as Paul here, he was writing to Timothy as far as the activity and the actions of that the church was having as they gathered there in Ephesus. The men, you know, seemed like they weren't praying, so there was a corrective word. I desire men all and everywhere to lift up holy hands and to pray always. Remember that? And then he gives instruction, you know, for the women that were coming to church. Now, remember, we talked about this, the false teaching and all this other stuff that was going on, and it was creeping into the churches there in Ephesus. And I think it's important for us to remember, church was not like how we think of church today. Church was mainly gathered in people's homes. And so there were several churches, home gatherings that were taking place, and there was some of the women were coming and showing up and usurping and being domineering, you know, usurping authority and speaking perhaps false doctrine and all these other things. Okay, so Paul's desire was, hey, this is how we function, how to act when the church comes together. Now he's kind of in a way shifting a gear here, and he's giving to Timothy, he's reminding Timothy, Timothy, you now have the responsibility of appointing leaders in these churches. And here in our context, the word is overseer. Some Bibles might say bishops. The idea is elder. Okay? And so here's the responsibility now that you have, Timothy, to appoint overseers here, leaders for the household of God. Remember, this whole letter and all the pastoral epistles was really given here so that we know, not just Timothy, but also us, we know how to behave in the household of God. This is God's church. And so here in chapter number 3, we are introduced to two offices or two roles that are referred to. And I mentioned one as overseer, and the other one is deacon. Okay, and again, overseer, also translated bishop or elder. The word deacon is the idea of servant or helper. We talked a lot about this past Wednesday. And he also gives, as we read here, the first part of chapter number 3, the qualifications or even the qualities, some might say, the qualifications for these specific leaders of overseer and of deacon. But did you guys notice that in the qualifications that it wasn't about the most popular? Hey, Timothy, get the most popular person. Get the person that's really eloquent and sharp and witty with their words. No, it wasn't that at all. It wasn't get the most popular or smartest or best. It was get the person, get the right person. So it's, family, listen, it's not about the personality. It's about the character. And that's what he's pointing at. You know, the husband and one wife, speaking of faithfulness, not a drunkard, someone who's got self-control, someone who's not in it for all the money, you know, and money hungry and the love for money. No, it's just, I just want to serve Jesus. And this characteristic that follows, the character and the moral integrity that follows. Family, I would say this, when it comes to leading, especially in church ministry, it's more than doing the right thing. It's being the right person. It's more than doing the right thing. It is being the right person. And this is what Paul here is telling Timothy. It is important, Timothy, that you find these men that have this calling of overseer or deacon that exemplify these qualities that fit into these qualifications, because this is God's church and there is chaos that was going on. We have to make sure it is being held to a good standard. And so the qualifications, as we looked at and reread, those qualifications is truly an inward work of God. It's an inward work of God. Because, you know, notice here, it talks about these qualifications, you know, respectable, hospitable, able to teach, above reproach, not a drunkard. You know, let me tell you something, guys. Listen, these are things that God does in a person, not just an overseer, not just a deacon, not someone who's in leadership of a church. But I believe these are qualities that God does in all people. Why? Because remember, God changes us. He then, when God truly changes a heart of a man or a woman, that character changes. It's like, you know, how many of us, you don't have to raise your hand, but how many of us can look back and say, man, I used to be a dope fiend, you know? And well, by the grace of God, I'm not no more, you know? Like my wife had said, you know, Tommy used to be scandalous. In the name of Jesus, I'm not no more, you know? I know. Thanks, babe. You know, but you see, God does this work and he changes the character and he gives, you know, he gives moral integrity and he begins to develop character. It's a God thing that begins to happen in that person's life. And this is why I truly believe it is an inward work of God, the Holy Spirit, as we look at these qualifications. Now, I also believe these qualities, you know, are applicable to all of us. as Christians, not just, you know, not just the leaders. Now, the role of overseer, or as I said, bishop, or deacon, that's a different thing. Not everyone is called to that role. However, we all can look to these characteristics and say, wow, God is doing something in me. And this happens when we invite him to search us. Now, the role, I really feel I need to mention this because the role of overseer, as we see here, is applicable just to men. It's just to men. Now, women have, as we mentioned last week, an extremely important role in the advancement of the gospel. They do. We all, as God's children, brothers and sisters, you know, and there is, you know, no male nor female, no Jew nor Greek, right? We all have an important role in the advancement of the gospel, and so do women. However, women do not have this role of oversight here in the church. And I'm going to make a little bit more of a comment about that in just a minute. But the first thing I want to take a look at here for us, again, remember, church family, I just want to keep in mind my desire here this morning is that we would all consider what our aspiration and our desire might be so that we can make sure it's lined up with what God is doing in me, that it's not, you know, an outside influence or a carnal influence of my desire and aspiration, but Lord, is it you leading me? Is it you that's given me this desire and aspiration in my life? So the first thing I want to take a look at here is living out the qualities is always a good example. Living out qualities is always a good example, these godly qualities. Now, these, as we mentioned, these qualities or qualifications are very important for those who lead, guide, serve, and teach. Okay, and this is the context. This is the context. So the context is these qualifications. It's important that leaders, especially those who are overseers, exemplify these kinds of qualities. Why? Because they are an example to the church. What, the qualities? Well, yes, the qualities are. But the roles of overseer and also of deacon, they are examples to the church. As leaders, and I can say this, as a pastor of a church, I know, I'm aware that my life is an example to the believers. Now, I want to point you to Jesus. You know, I want to make sure I point you to Jesus, you guys. You know, you hang around me long enough, you're like, oh man, this dude is messed up. He needs prayer. Yes, but my desire is to exemplify what it looks like to, man, humble myself. You know, to be a man of prayer. Not just because eyes are on me, because I know that this is what Jesus has called me to do. See, leading God's people, God's way, is the only way. Leading God's people, God's way, is the only way. In regards to leading, and like we can say pastoring, I'm going to get into that in a second here. The book of James, in chapter number 3, James writes, and he says, let not many of you become teachers, because you will be held with a stricter judgment. That's what the Bible says. Hey, don't let many of you become teachers because there is a stricter, more of a critical, you know, judgment that you're going to be faced with. All right, that kind of freaks me out. In Hebrews, in chapter 13, verse number 7, the writer of Hebrews says this, remember your leaders, those who spoke to you the word of God, consider the outcome of their way, and imitate their faith. It says, remember your leaders, right? Consider the outcome of their way of life and imitate them. So remember, consider, and imitate your leader. Let me tell you something. That's a scary thought for me. That truly is. It kind of like, oh man, all right, Lord, this is scary. Because you are calling the church, God's people, to imitate, to consider my way of life when I personalize this, and I think I ought to as a leader. The thought, I think, really, for me that I have is, this is a thought that I have when I read things like this. Let not many of you become teachers. Follow the and consider and imitate, the way of life of those that are leading you. My thought is like, who would want to put themselves in this kind of a position? You know, who'd want to do that? Well, I think it's the person who truly just knows that, man, this is the desire that God has given to me, to him. You know, this can't shake it. The word overseer or bishop, as in some Bibles here, or even elder, you might have a Bible that says elder, or even deacon for that matter. We don't use those terms here at Hope Alive Church. And it's not necessarily a bad thing. We just don't. We use the term pastor and ministry leader, you know, pastor and ministry leader. These are the terms that we use. And the pastor would fall into this category of overseer or bishop. The word overseer here, or bishop, and it's the word, the Greek word episkopos. Okay, epi, which means over, and scopus, which means to watch over, like scope, like a microscope to watch. So epi, watch over, is the actual transliteration of episkopos, to watch over. And this is the task. This is the role that God has called some to have. If you remember back in Acts chapter number 20, when Paul calls for the elders, he's calling for the episkopos. He's calling for those that are watching over the churches there, because he has an important word for them. You see, he's calling for the leaders. And this is the role that, how in our context here at Hope Alive Church, how we see pastors are, you know, people that watch over, oversight, not in a way of controlling. Again, we talked about this past Wednesday, not a way of controlling, but in a way of loving and a way of encouraging and a way of teaching and ministering and coming alongside. And he's speaking words oftentimes of correction, biblical correction. Why? Because we ought to be motivated, as far as the overseer and also the deacons, to be motivated by love and care for God's people. This is what the role or the function of a shepherd, and the role here of an overseer, is to care for the spiritual needs of the church family. Now, I would also say that not every overseer is a pastor, but I do believe that every pastor is an overseer. Not every elder has the function of shepherding, but every shepherd, every pastor has the role of overseeing. Does that make sense? When I think of who fits, okay, then who can fit this role? You know, who's able to fit this role here? When I think of this, me personally, I think of what the Apostle Paul says in 1 Corinthians in chapter number 1. You don't have to turn there. You can if you like, but it's in 1 Corinthians chapter number 1, starting at verse number 25. This is what the Bible says. The Bible says this: "For the foolishness of God is wiser than men, and the weakness of God is stronger than men. For consider your calling, brothers, not many of you were wise according to worldly standards. Not many were powerful. Not many were noble, of noble birth. But God chose what is foolish in the world to shame the wise. God chose what is weak in the world to shame the strong. God chose what is low and despised in the world, even things that are not, to bring to nothing things that are, so that no human being might boast in the presence of God. And because of him, you are in Christ Jesus, who became to us wisdom from God, righteousness and sanctification and redemption, so that, as it is written, let the one who boasts, boast in the Lord." You know, so when I think of like, well, who then is called to be an overseer? You know, who can be like good enough to do this? And God, and here the Bible says, well, God chose the foolish things. God chose the weak things. You know, I was like, oh man, okay, I guess I fit. You know? It's truly a God thing. When a person is seeking after a desire and aspiration that God has placed in their heart, God, we then, you know, you will then discover this is a God thing. Because I had no clue, or I had no way that I ever thought or dreamt of that I would be able to serve or live my life and do these things that I'm able to do in the name of Jesus. And this is not only in overseeing the church. I know the context here is that of overseeing the church. However, it's not just in overseeing the church. Remember, I want us, as we go through these pastoral epistles, to consider how you lead your own personal life. How you oversee your own personal life. Because when we know that it is truly a God thing, and it's, we begin to discover how amazing it is that God chooses to use broken people to serve Him in our homes, in our marriages, as a single mom, as a single dad, in our jobs, in whatever workplace. Because what happens is it reveals His grace. I had nothing to do with this. You know, several years ago, about 10 years ago now, it was 2015, there was a film that was made called The Neighborhood Film. And it was a documentary about I get to be in the film about my life and a few other pastors, David Trujillo, David Zamora, and Jose Hernandez. You know, of just what God has done. And there's a part in that film right there where I think it was Brian Broderson was asked a question and you know, how do you explain, you know, these guys with these kind of a past? And he said, you know, there is no explanation other than God. There's no explanation. You know, there's no worldly explanation other than this is what God does. You know, it's the grace of God. And I think when you even consider your own personal life of where you're at today and you've been walking with the Lord, yeah, maybe things aren't perfect. Yeah, maybe things have, you know, there's mistakes in this, man, there's challenges that take place and all this other stuff. But when you take a step back, you're like, wow, this is the grace of God. Look where I'm at. You know, yeah, things aren't easy. But still, we can see how God's grace is revealed in all of that. And so when we live out the qualities, you know, here, they are an example to the body of Christ. You know, your life is an example as well to the people that you live with. Second thing here is aspirations and desires. Here it comes right here. Aspirations and desires from God are better. Aspirations and desires from God are better. Now, as I mentioned, I want to take a look at these two words here very quickly. Aspiration and desire. They are two, in the original language, in Greek, they are two different words. Some translations have the same word desire there. But in the original language, they are two different words. They do have similar meaning, however. The word aspire here in the original language, the idea is to reach out or to yearn for. To reach out or to yearn for. And the word desire has the idea of strong passion. So again, they're very similar, to reach out and yearn for, and desire here, to have a strong passion for. This here, these two words indicate that there's a will and a choice that we have to aspire and desire those things that God has set before us. It's your choice if you want to yearn after it, if you want to chase after it, reach out for it, have a strong passion and a strong desire to do what God has laid out for you.
1: 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And join us next time as Pastor Tommy Cota continues his study through the pastoral epistles. That's right here on Hope Alive Radio.

0: Sharing life, delivering truth, giving hope, and your home for worship and the word on the weekends. 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So glad you guys are hanging out with us this evening, this Saturday evening. Listen, today is Saturday. Tomorrow is Sunday. And it's the day of the Lord. Every day is the day of the Lord, but tomorrow is church day for most Christians, and I want to encourage you to get into the house of God tomorrow. Listen, the Bible is very clear that we should not neglect the gathering of the saints. I need you, and you need me, and we need the body. Each one of us play a role as the body of Christ, and how can we operate as part of the body if we're not partaking in the body? Church is a place where we gather, where we are edified, where we're strengthened, where we can come alongside those who are having a hard time and hold up their arms to contend with them in prayer, to celebrate the big wins in life, to have community surrounding us that loves us in our best moments and our weakest moments and our hardest moments, when we're on the mountain, when we're on the pit. That is what the body of Christ is for. And God is very clear. I mean, you look at the Trinity, Father, Son, Holy Spirit, they're three in one. Even within God himself, he has relationship. He's a triune God. If God within himself has relationship and exemplifies and demonstrates how important relationship is, how much more should we as Christians in the body of Christ be in relationship? It's vital. It's a necessity. It's a non-negotiable for healthy living as a Christian. To be a healthy church, there must be accountability. There must be community. There must be family. I think a lot of times when we look at church, we think we're going to church to fill up our cup. And we are. That's very true. But I think sometimes we neglect to ponder that we also go to church to be part of the body, to offer our own giftings, to offer the talents that God has put on our life, whether that's administration or playing the guitar or organization. The church needs what you carry, because God put specific things in your life to represent his heart in a way that only you can. Church is so much more than just going to feel good about your Sunday. It's actually going, partaking in the body of Christ so that we can multiply the body of Christ, so that we can carry out the gospel outside of the four walls as we work together as his body. That was a lot of words, but it's something to think about. Let me ask you, are you going to church tomorrow? Coming up next, we've got Worship Generation with Joey Baron. Keep it right here on K-Wave.
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Ecclesiastes chapter 3, as we continue through this book written by Solomon in the latter part of his life. I have a picture of Romains, Pastor Romains, similar to Mark. You know what it says? Anyone know? It says, read your Bible. He's going to get the last word in. It says, read your Bible. It's more than a dash. So we know that reality of time and the temporal. And so I just think that the thing that's really key about this dash is truly to put Jesus over it. And if it were just that without Jesus, that's what it would be, a tombstone and the reality of it. But when you put Jesus over something, that takes us to Hebrews 12, where we're told that Jesus is the author and finisher of our faith. So he gives us, in a sense, a new tombstone, a new story. Because the dash would just be, if you will, three-dimensional without Jesus, your life. But when Christ comes in, Christ in me, the hope of glory, transforming us from glory to glory in his church, we're made alive. We have abundant life. We have eternal life. We have joy. And we have such purpose. And some things go the way we plan them, like, wow, that went just the way you planned it. And then you're like, or not. Because some things don't go nearly close to how you planned it. That's why I say, if I'm going down, I'm going down with a good plan. Because I've had some good plans that didn't work. Or as Bill Belichick, the famous football coach, said, just because the plan didn't work doesn't mean it wasn't the best plan. And we have good plans, but they don't always work. But when Jesus is over it, and he's the author and the finisher, now we have a new book. Like I said, like the Chronicles of Narnia that C.S. Lewis wrote, each year is like a new book. It's a new opportunity. It's a new journal. See, that journal is more than a dash in cement. That journal is me reading God's Word and the Holy Spirit speaking to me to learn something. It's some of your Christmas cards in there. It's some of your photos from your Christmas photos in there. See, that would just be the dash on a tombstone. But see, with Jesus, it's all about the Lord. He makes beauty from ashes. He brings everything to life. And so when you think about, we all know our birthday. We don't know our departure date. We can always obviously start and add 80. That's why I just go 2041 is 80 years for me. It's got to be more than a dash for us. It's got to be Jesus over all of it. We got to let him write the book. We got to let him write the pages. And when people walk away from the Lord, or when they're not serious with the Lord, it just becomes a boring book. Listen, there's nothing boring and mundane about obedience to the Lord, even if it's the same thing day after day, like the compound thing of consistency with the Lord. That's not boring. The Lord is joyful. That's exciting. What's boring and mundane is people who aren't serious with the Lord, because they're missing out on the greatest adventure ever, the journey of faith. Saved by faith, walk by faith, live by faith, stay by faith, forgive by faith, have work together for good by faith, and then on your deathbed, rise up in faith, just like the patriarchs. They all had their moment of faith in their last chapter of life, which is very impressive, as I've been mentioning recently. You want that? We want to count. Jesus needs to be the author and finisher. That's where we have the story. That's where the story is. That Jesus is the author and finisher. See, when I'm sharing this week at the Rotary Club, I start with a picture of my family in Carlsbad. You've seen it in the book in 1975. My brother's with long hair, Grateful Dead, his favorite band. My young sister on her horse. My dad, just fresh out of the Marine Corps, a little more hair than normal. My mom with her 70s beehive thing going. And then me with my surfboard, my first surfboard I got sponsored with. That was then, this is now. And praise the Lord for all the years he's given you on your dash. But we want it to be about faith. We want it to be the fingerprints of Christ and the story of Christ in our life. Because what else even matters? So Solomon, he said, yeah, it's true. There's a time to live and there's a time to die. And, you know, that's the way it's going to go. We know where we're living. We know when we were born. Like I said, 2041, 2036, 2031, that's 70. And 2028 is when I'm 67. And that's a sweet spot for Social Security. I already know it. It's the intentional. Understand? I know I'm on the clock. I hope you know you're on the clock. Eternity's coming. And in faith in Jesus Christ, we're not dying. It's never referred to as death for believers in the New Testament. We're going to glory. We are going to glory. We are going to a glorious, glorious future
that exceeds the highest expectations we could possibly have. And what God has spoken of it is mind-bending, and what he says you have to receive by faith is just beyond our comprehension. We should be so excited about going to glory. It was D.L. Moody who said, when you hear someday that I've died, don't think that I've died. I'm more alive this day than I ever was before. The great evangelist D.L. Moody. So be encouraged. Yeah, it's a reality. Why do I say death and taxes? But it is reality, but it should, for us, it's a hope. It's a home, forward, onward, and upward. So be encouraged. This is exciting to me. But we want to fulfill our life. So as we think about our life, that there's a purpose, and there's time to be born, time to die, the rest is the human experience. So let's look at it. Verse 2, part 2. A time to plant, a time to pluck what is planted. That sounds like sowing and reaping, doesn't it? If you plant it, you're sowing it. And if you pluck it, you're reaping it. Isn't that life? Sowing and reaping, we're the sum total of every decision we ever made right now, looking in the mirror. Joy Brand, look in the mirror tomorrow morning. I am the sum total of my attitudes, actions, and choices. When I wake up, look around, the world that I live in, the world that's built around me, it's the choices. It's all choices. What a man sow, he'll reap. And we'll see in 2 weeks on Saturday night in Luke 6, where Jesus really talks about what we put out is exactly what we get back. Condemning, judging, generous, giving, it all, mercy, it all comes back. Life's a boomerang the way God designed it. Solomon starts with this macro principle. He just says, there's a time to plant, and there's a time to uproot what's planted. Yeah, there's a time you sow your seed, and there's a time you take your harvest. But you ever notice between sowing and growing and harvesting, it's time. There's no shortcut for success, and there's no shortcut for building lasting legacy of good quality things. Nothing's cheap and easy. It's a compound effect of faithfulness on a daily basis with the Lord, with the things he has for us, that builds a life and builds decisions, and weeks become months, and months become seasons, and seasons become years. And you build this, and you let the Lord work that through your life. And you sow, and you sow, and you sow, and before you know it, you live long enough, then the harvest comes back to you. You start to see the seed you've sown. But if you've not sown, if you don't sow into relationships, you don't have relationships. Because to have friends, one must be friendly. So if we don't like what we've grown, we got to question what we're sowing. We've got to plant seeds. We've got to plant seeds. 1 year in Virginia, Jennifer had a tomato garden. And I remember when she planted those seeds in the February or whatever when it was cold. And I kept looking for those tomatoes to come in. They just seemed like they never came in because I want to see it now. But I'll tell you what, by August, that whole garden was just overflowing with tomato vines and ripe tomatoes everywhere. You got to plant your seed to reap your harvest. You got to keep that in mind. And not just see the crop, but there comes a time to receive the crop and enjoy. What does Solomon already say? You work, you enjoy your wife, you enjoy your life, and you enjoy the labor that you've worked in. That's what you do. And we'll get more of it coming up in future chapters as well. Then he says in verse 3, a time to kill and a time to heal, a time to break down and a time to build up. Some things you just have to kill. You have to kill a dream. You have to kill a job. You have to kill a business. It's unpleasant, but whatever it means, it can mean spiritual, it can mean practical, it just mean the black widow on the playground set. It can mean a number of things. In fact, in the Old Testament, if someone took someone else's life, they had to be killed. We know that, right? Capital punishment is clearly defined in the Old Testament. I believe it's implied in the New. But that's not the point. It certainly is there that right from the very beginning, you take a man's life, you lose your life. So God saw that you lost your choice to be able to live a life if you took a life. A time to break down, a time to build up. So sometimes you just got to break something down. You just got to break it down. Just got to break it down. No, that's it. We're done. Just tear it down. It's done. But then there's a time to build up. It's all dismantled and broken, whatever it might be. It might represent your life, might represent a dream, might represent a business. Could be even an education thing that you gave up on. It's kind of scattered these credits or at this community college, these credits over there. That's here over there. But it's like, hey, let's put it back together again. Let's put these together and let's see if we can't finish our degree and get this degree in child development. That's what my wife did. After almost
20 years of not being in college. She was able to put together San Diego State, UCSD, Miracosta Community College, put it together. Her electives were like genius classes because she took those kind of classes. And she got her degree at Hope International under the No Child Left Behind George Bush initiative. And she got her degree and made her a better teacher at Calvary. You build it back up. You put the pieces together again. There might be unfinished business in your life. And God say, put those pieces back together again. It's like a Lego. It's like a broken up Lego in the Lego bin. They're all there. Put it back together again. Let's build this thing up. Let's do something with this. You got a piece of this, a piece of that. Let's put it together. Let's make something happen. A time to build up. Build it up. Verse 4, a time to weep and a time to laugh. A time to mourn and a time to dance. Most of you know I say this quite often. Life will guarantee that you cry, so make sure you dance at the wedding. Dance at the wedding. Because life will guarantee you cry. You don't choose to weep or not weep. And one thing I like about this passage, too, is Jesus wept. When Jesus was at Lazarus' tomb, he wept. Jesus wept. It's that shortest verse in the Bible, right? Jesus wept. But, you know, his first miracle was at a wedding. And he made the new wine. And he made it better than the previous wine. I don't know if there was dancing there, but it was a party. No one was weeping at the wedding in Cana. In John chapter 2, they were celebrating. In fact, the host of the party was celebrating more because this Jesus dude just made us better wine than we bought and what we brought to the party, which is pretty cool. A time to weep, a time to laugh. You're getting laughing fits. Sometimes I get a good laughing fit. Certain people make me get in a laughing fit. Jennifer can get in laughing fits. You would never think that about Jennifer. She can get in a laughing fit. She can get it going. Leah, our daughter, just goes like, we call her, you know, Leah means mad cow, and she is vaca loca. She gets it going, I'm telling you. A sense of humor is good. Charles Spurgeon had a great sense of humor, they say. D.L. Moody, evangelist, they say, had a wonderful sense of humor. You can't take yourself too seriously. You got to be able to laugh. So keep that in mind. Smile and laugh. You'll know when it's time to weep and mourn because it just kind of comes at you. Then it says in verse 5, a time to cast away stones, a time to gather stones. Okay, so I can think of Jesus saying, let the first one of you without sin cast the stones. So he certainly had them cast away their stones. That was the end of that. They had gathered stones, but he cast them away. David gathered stones. Solomon's dad, of course. It can mean different things. The Lord can give you that with the Spirit. There's a time to embrace and a time to refrain from embracing. Indeed, there is. I always want to embrace. I'm a huggy, kissy person. Like, I catch people off guard. I was at the pastor's conference in November at Raul Reese's church, and I'm in the room with all the important people. I don't know how I got there. Somehow I got back there. And I'm eating this free meal at Raul Reese's expense. And I'm sitting there, and I'm looking around, and there's Mike McIntosh. I'm like, I'm going to go kiss Mike McIntosh. And Bill Stonebreaker, I don't know nearly as well as Mike McIntosh was eating lunch with them, but I know Bill Stonebreaker, Calvary Chapel, Honolulu. I did an event at his church like 20 years ago. I'm like, I'll go kiss those guys, man. I jumped up and they're like, and they were seated. They were seated. I was like, and Mike is like, hey, Joey. And I was like, Bill Stonebreaker is like, hey, Joey. And then I said, I kissed them both on the head. They're like, they're going to remember Joey Brand kissed them. But you know, there's just times I can't kiss people. It's just not the right fit. Yeah. Now, I have kissed people when they're grieving. I've kissed them on the head just like your parents did when you're grieving over something, when the animal died or something. And, you know, oh, man. But there's just a time when you don't embrace. Sometimes people love each other. They have a big rift. I'm thinking when Paul and Silas went this way and Barnabas and John Mark went that way, I don't think they embraced. Good luck with your new partner. I mean, it's just, they're humans, right? They're people just like us. Verse 6, there's a time to gain and a time to lose, and a time to keep and a time to throw away. Gaining and losing. I've talked about this a lot lately because I figure life really is like a baseball season. And if I've learned anything about baseball, if you can win 2 out of 3 games, you're going to win the division. Which means you lose 1 out of 3. When the Dodgers go play 3 games at Philadelphia, they're hoping to take 2 out of 3. And they know in a 162-game season, if they take 2 out of 3, they'll have about 100 wins, and they'll probably win the National League West.
But that means a third of their games they've lost. They lost by 5 runs. They lost by a heartbreak in the 9th inning. They lost because of bad pitching. They lost because someone didn't move the run over. You know, you play 162 games, you find a lot.

They lost by 5 runs. They lost by a heartbreak in the 9th inning. They lost because of bad pitching. They lost because someone didn't move the run over. You know, you play 162 games, you find a lot of ways to lose. But if you focus on the fundamentals and you focus on getting better, you find a lot of ways to win. And good fundamentals and discipline will help you win. It's the same with football. If you win 2 out of 3 games in the NFL, you'll probably win the NFC West. It's like that with the Lord. If you can shake off those, and I've talked about this recently, if you can shake off those days that you felt like you lost, that's just the way it goes. You can't get it back. That's what happened. You can't change it. So let's go. Today's a new day. Show up at the ballpark at 2 o'clock. Parking lot of Anaheim, there you go. Like those guys pull up at 2 o'clock. You know, hey, security, there they are. And you get back to work. You cannot let defeat keep you from pursuing victory and success. You just cannot. In fact, I've said this quite a bit recently. But the one who loses the least wins the most. And if you're playing golf, you're going to bogey some holes. You might double bogey in a major, but you might still find a way to win the British Open, even with a couple double bogeys. Just, you can't hang your head. There's a time to lose. And I used to say this to all the surfers when I coached them. I don't like losing, but you learn more from losing. I like winning. I love winning. I don't break down game film from winning. If I won, I won. I don't look at the scores after I won. It didn't even matter. I won. I don't want to see something I don't want to see. Hey, I won. They said I won. It's subjective. It's like boxing. And they say you won. You're like, hey, I won. You don't question the judges. But when you lose, you're like, how did I lose? Why did I lose? So we see here, Solomon just says, there's a time to gain. There's a time to lose. Losing is part of life. You lose this. You lose that. You lose this job. You lose this loved one. You lose this opportunity. You lose this dream. You lost that class. You lost this slip. You lost this pink slip. You lost this. You lost that. You lost that coin. You can lose. Especially with money. Yeah, there's a lot of ways to make money, but I realize, you know what? There's a lot of ways to lose money. But that's part of life. You got to learn how to lose and learn from losing, and you become a better winner. But you're never not going to lose. You're going to lose. You just got to accept it. There's a time to keep things. Yeah, we're going to hold on to this. And there's a time to throw them away. Everyone's different easily, but I'm like, no, this has a memory. This is me and Hannah and when she was 5 and went to that youth conference in Sacramento and Phil Wickham was with us or something. Like, I just this candy wrapper represents that night. Driving back from Green Valley at 1 a.m. I have a plastic spoon from ice cream with Clementine 2 summers ago on an ice cream date. And people are like, why is that plastic spoon in the little cup there with the pens at Joey's desk? Because it's the spoon that Clementine and I used when we had our ice cream date 2 years ago. That's why. Now, spoon's got to go sometime. Just not now. It's not today. Because I touch that spoon, I smile. That spoon's a good memory. But, you know, there's a time to throw things away. One time my mom called me and said, Joe, throwing all your trophies away. I'm clearing out the garage. Come get the trophies you want. And I think I grabbed a couple, but all those amateur trophies have meant so much to me. Salt Creek, WSA, first place. There they went. And then you can't get them back, right? You know that. Once you put them, once they're gone, they're gone. They're gone. And that's okay. Because if you don't throw it away, someone else will have to after you die. Like I said before, by that big blue bin, the big blue thing, about 8 feet high, 30 feet deep. And when you don't throw away, someone's going to show up and just chuck it all. So you need to designate what's important. Identify it for your kids or your grandkids or people that would care that you're going to give it to. Make sure they know what it is. It's clarified. And otherwise, people just show up and chuck it. Debbie Bryson said, Joey, you cannot believe how many houses in Vista they sell because there are a lot of retirement people in Vista. They sell them and people don't even look what's in there. They just, the people come in, everything goes in that blue bin in one day, an entire lifetime. It's better if you give it away or if you choose to throw it away. But of course, we know we're not taking it with us. There's a time to tear and a time to sow and a time to silence, to keep silence and a time to speak. So verse 7, there's tearing and sowing like a garment. And sometimes we have to rip away from people and sometimes we need to reunite with people. There's a time to keep silence and there's a time to speak.

0: speak. My wife is excellent at silence in a good way. I am not so excellent at silence. I think some of us can relate to this, but some of you are less inclined to speak when you need to speak, so you might need to speak. And I think as you get older, you get wiser and you know when you need to speak. But I think the same way for people who talk too much, when they get older, hopefully they know you don't need to speak. See, I've gotten better at not having to speak, and Jennifer's gotten better at speaking up. And her economy of words is so powerful. Like, every word means something when she's speaking. Me, I got to edit like 3 or 5 minutes of every Bible study. You know what I'm saying? Like, you know, this. Just know, sometimes the Lord gives us wisdom. We don't need to say anything because it can escalate. But no, we do need to say something because it needs to be said. So Lord, give us wisdom in that. You think of the Apostle of Acts. They spoke up when they had to speak up. They didn't hold back before the Sanhedrin Council. They said, we told you not to speak in this man's name. He's like, yeah, but we must obey God. And they got him thrown in prison. But it didn't stop him from speaking up the gospel of Jesus Christ and the only way of salvation. It's a good example for us. And then, last but not least, verse 8. A time to love and a time to hate, a time of war and a time of peace. Sometimes it's really hard to love. Sometimes it's easy to love. We're going to get love in chapter 6 of Luke, to love our enemies. That's not so easy. We need the Holy Spirit really helping us with that one. There's a time just to show love. Man, just show love. It's a time just to show unconditional love. Just love on them. Just show them love. Let it go. God's got this. Show them love. We would rarely ever regret showing love to people because as a whole, people need more love. A time to hate, that's tough, but it's not so much people I hate because I don't really hate anybody. I just hate what people do. I hate people killing unborn babies and becoming billionaires and millionaires through it. I hate people forcing vaccines on us that haven't been tested and poisoning people. I hate people that are government that steal from hardworking people like you and me and give it to lazy people. But Edmund Burke said it best 300 years ago almost. He says there's only two kinds of people. People who make money that are taxed for and people who live off the money that was taxed. And there's nothing new under the sun. Ultimately, I hate the devil. And he hates me, so it's mutual. He hates the church. I love the church. Jesus loves the church. It's mutual. You know, I read The Art of War a couple of years back, and I thought, I'm not really worth anybody. The Lord's like, yes, you are. You are most certainly at war with somebody. It's the devil. He knows how to wage war better than we do, so we better trust in Jesus and cling to him. And the time of war and the time of peace. Paul said at the end of his life, I fought the good fight. I finished the race. He knew the right fights, and we need to know the right fights. So God help us in waging the good fight, the spiritual battle, in the arm of God and the promises of God. And may we just be reminded tonight as we wrap it up that heaven is a time of peace. But until we get there, his peace he leaves with us and he gives it to us that we can live this life with his peace reigning in our hearts. And to this we say yes and amen.
1: 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Joey's life story takes us through his rise from obscurity to becoming the California kid and the face of American pro surfing during the emergence of the sport in the 80s. From the emptiness of his Hall of Fame surfing career, including his epic win at the 1984 Pipeline Masters, Beyond the Dream takes us through Joey's battle from depression to personal faith and his life calling into pastoral ministry. 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Surfer Magazine says of the book, Beyond the Dream is a page-turner filled with inspiration. 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
2: 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Well, K-Wave family, let me tell you something. The joy of the Lord is your strength. The joy of the Lord is your strength. Now, what does that mean? Does that mean that everything in my life has to be going perfectly as planned for me to have joy and be happy in all circumstances? No. Actually, some of the times I have experienced the joy of the Lord the most in my life was when I did not have the joy to conjure up myself in my own circumstances, in my own hardships. There have been moments where I felt like I was the lowest of low in the bottom of the pit. And it was in that place, in that dark place, that I experienced the joy of the Lord. You see, the joy of the Lord is unshakable. It is unmoving. It does not change, because it's not found within what's surrounding us. It's not found within our own strength. It is found in the reality, in the revelation of who God is, through the power of His Word, through the comfort of His Holy Spirit. Your world may be up in shambles at the moment. You may feel like you are walking through the night. You may feel like you don't even know if you're going to make it to your next day. Friend, let me tell you, the joy of the Lord is available for you. The joy of the Lord will be your comfort and your protection, even in your darkest seasons. It's when we lean on God instead of leaning on ourselves. And even when all hell is breaking out around us, if we can remind ourselves of the truth of God's word and renew our mind to that truth, even though things may be shaking around us, inside, in our spirit, there's a strong tower. And that's because we find our hope, our purpose, and our joy in who He says that He is. Well, coming up next, we've got K-Wave Praise. Now, you may be asking, what is K-Wave Praise? Well, I'm going to tell you, we've got some exciting news. Music is back at K-Wave. We have been 2 years without music, and we thought, you know what? It's time. It is time to bring music back to life here on your favorite SoCal station. And coming up next, we're going to hear from Citizen and Saints. We've got Phil Wickham coming up, Lauren Daigle, Leland, Scott Cunningham, Halt Sons and Daughter, Hillsong. We've got the best of the best. And that's coming up next. So stay tuned.
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4: From Psalm 118, give thanks to the Lord, for He is good. His faithful love endures forever. Let all Israel repeat, His faithful love endures forever. Let Aaron's descendants, the priests, repeat, His faithful love endures forever. Let all who fear the Lord repeat, His faithful love endures forever. In my distress, I prayed to the Lord, and the Lord answered me and set me free. The Lord is for me, so I will have no fear. What can mere people do to me? Yes, the Lord is for me. He will help me. I will look in triumph on my enemies, those who hate me. It is better to take refuge in the Lord than to trust in people. It is better to take refuge in the Lord than to trust in princes.
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I'm so thankful that God is a God of the galaxies. He's bigger than we can imagine. He's grander than we could fathom. And Phil Wickham is going to lead us in a song of sharing exactly that. Keep it right here on K-Wave.

0: You're hanging out at K-Wave Praise, and we want to invite you to come see two-time Grammy winner Lauren Daigle in concert at the Pacific Amphitheater in Costa Mesa on July 23rd. Yes, mark it in your calendars, July 23rd. 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I have to tell you, I may be Lauren Daigle's number one fan, and I'm not ashamed about it. 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Well, coming up next, we've got Andrew Rip, Hillsong, All Sons and Daughter, Andrea Saad. 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

Do you ever think about the beauty of heaven? 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

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What a beautiful song. Talk about being creative and bringing a new sound to music. That was Liz. And coming up next, we've got Wildwood Music.

0: Praise. I hope you guys are enjoying this music as much as I am here on 107.9. I don't know about you, but I am pretty excited that we've got music hitting these airwaves again on your favorite SoCal station. Well, coming up next, we've got some of your favorites. Ellie Holcomb, Chris Tomlin, 10th Avenue North, Mosaic, all coming up next. And the one and only John Foreman and one of my personal favorites, Natalie Grant. 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

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Well, I had the amazing honor of hanging out with Thomas Ewing of 10th Avenue North very recently, and I can tell you they're the real deal. They've got their next song coming up, Control.

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You know, there's no better place to be than at the feet of Jesus, to behold him in his glory, to behold him in the uncertainty, in the unknown. Before the Throne, coming up next with Chelsea Moon, is going to help us do just that.

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0: 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Sorry about that. You guys are tuning in with me as I'm learning how to do this. Hope you guys are having a wonderful night. Coming up next, very soon, we are going to have Women Worth Knowing with Cheryl Broderson here on our station on 1110. We've got a Transforming Word, the Weekend Edition with Bill Buffington coming up next. 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
3: 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An idol can be a girlfriend. An idol can

0: boyfriend. 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
3: They're breaking barriers so every person can hear God's Word in their own language. 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
2: Cheryl, we had to come back for part three with Twyla Ludwig, her husband John, and their years in Africa. And I've been thinking about this. So the Lord clearly planted it in both their hearts that they just had this passion for Africa long before they were able to go. And they had lots of opposition. And so when they arrived with two of their three children, they just were able to go right to work, knowing that this is what the Lord had called them to do. But the obstacles, the opposition, and in part two, listeners, I hope you go back and pick up all the things that they were able to do with creativity. John could fix anything. He'd had 8 weeks of dental training, and he became the local dentist. And Twyla had 1 year of obstetrics training, and she then became the doctor. And just, you know, I just have thought several times as you've been talking about this couple that it's not our abilities so much as our availability. We've often heard
3: I agree.
2: Just having that heart to let the Lord work through you and use you, and the creativity that came from that kind of mindset. So here's the thing that I keep wondering, because the witch doctors were having such a negative effect, the women were receiving terrible treatments for whatever illness from the witch doctor's way of doing things. Was there opposition to what John and Twyla were doing? And now Charles, their son, is very much involved,
3: yes,
2: too.
3: Well, the opposition also came because when they started this school, the men said to the women, none of you will ever be married. We will never choose one of you as our wives, because we do not want wives that are smarter than we are. And the witch doctor went around telling people, if you let the women be educated, they will become the heads of the tribe, and they will take your power away from you, and you will no longer be able to drink beer or smoke whatever. I can't remember what they were smoking, or, you know, live these easygoing lives. They will expect you to work on the garden with them. I mean, there was quite a bit of opposition. Some of the girls left because they couldn't see a different type of life than the one that they had grown up with. And some of them left because of fear of the doctor.
2: They left and went to another village?
3: No, they went back to their tribe and went back, you know, got married.
2: They left the school.
3: Mm-hmm. They left the school.
2: They just didn't see that they could really make a difference with their education. And wow.
3: Yeah, so now we are in 1938, and they're taking their first furlough. And one of the kind of setbacks that they constantly had was malaria, as you can imagine.
2: Yeah.
3: And their children had malaria several times. John and Twyla had malaria, and they lived on a constant diet of quinine. They would take it. And you know what's interesting is they were saying one of the things with malaria is at first you feel this burst of energy, and then everything hits. And, you know, I had never heard that before. But when they feel all of a sudden a burst of energy, they knew it's time to take the quinine. An episode is coming on. Anyway, they went to America. And I want you to know all that they did in a year and a half. All right? So they used the time not only to speak at churches, raise support, but Twyla also wrote a book called Polished Pillars from Psalm 144:12 about our daughters becoming polished pillars in the house of the Lord, to talk about the women that she was working with and how wonderful they were. But she actually wanted to go back to college and finish her training. And one of the things she wanted to do is she wanted to study pottery.
2: Oh.
3: And she felt like pottery, because there was abundant white clay in Africa, that if she could learn pottery and could train the girls, they could also add that to their other skills besides their bakery skills, besides their sewing skills, besides their nursing school skills. They could add this ability to throw and design pots.
2: Interesting. And you said the white clay was used for the floors.
3: Yes.
2: In the
3: with manure, right. But she's gonna learn pottery. And so she decided, to attend Tuskegee University. That's the all-black university founded by Booker T. Washington.
2: She probably felt more comfortable there.
3: She's a white woman, and she wants to go to that college. And she's on a train to Alabama, and the ticketmaster comes, and he asks her for her ticket. Well, she's got that huge carpet bag, and she can't find it, and he's looking at her.
2: She still has it. Mary Poppins bag with everything
3: in it. She held it all together, like constantly sewing. Sometimes there were safety pins. Oh. But she begins to empty it out, and just like everything but the kitchen sink is in that bag. You know, she's emptying it out. There are books. There's just everything, brush, comb, crazy stuff in that bag. And finally, at the very bottom, she finds the ticket, and she hands it to him, and he says, "Where are you going anyway?" And she says, "Oh, I'm going to go to Tuskegee University." He goes, "What? Are you black?" And, you know, she did have the one brown eye and the one blue eye, and she didn't say anything. She just waited, and he said, "You need to get back with your people," and he sends her to a different carriage.
2: Oh,
3: and she said she went there with such joy to be associated with the people that she loved, who had just stolen her heart. And she went back and she said she sat with them, she engaged with them, she just loved it. And she was so blessed to be taken as one of her own, the people that she had fallen in love with. So she ended up, while she was at the university, she met George Washington Carver. And the two became close friends for the rest of their lives. In fact, she was known for being a prolific letter writer, writing up to 30 letters a week. Besides everything else that she did, she would do that.
2: Wow.
3: While there, she roomed in a dormitory with black women and loved learning and hearing their stories, as well as telling them about life in Kenya and getting them to pray for the women that were still there.
2: How long did she go there?
3: She went there until 1940, until it was time to get back on the ship.
2: And where's John?
3: John is going around speaking at churches, raising support, raising awareness of what they're doing.
2: Yep.
3: In Africa. I mean, this, even that willingness to be separated for a time to do this work. In 1940, now remember, this is World War II.
2: Right.
3: Twilight John sailed back to Africa aboard a military freighter loaded with ammunition.
2: Mm.
3: And they were the only passengers on board because this is military. And Twyla was the only woman. And several times the captain of the ship jokingly threatened to throw Twyla overboard for her feisty personality. She was like, "Let me address these men. Let me tell them the gospel. You don't know what they'll be going into." And so he just had to keep capitulating to her. Yes.
2: 5'1", 100 pounds.
3: Yep.
2: Twyla.
3: Yep.
2: Oh.
3: 5'2", one eye of blue.
2: Oh, there we go. 5'2".
3: In 1944 through 1954, was admittedly the happiest and most successful years of John and Twyla's ministry. In that time, she nursed more than, get this, 30,000 patients.
2: How is that even?
3: And she would write about these.
2: Possible.
3: You know, she would write about this.
2: Wow.
3: She built the women's school, expanded to have a training college for men, and she saw the Lord work in exciting ways.
2: Mm.
3: She saw these men being raised up to become pastors and Bible teachers and evangelists. She also taught those students how to make pottery. So even though she's nursing, she's also teaching at this Bible college. And then at this point, again, the clothing, the tablecloths, the pottery was sold regularly at these bazaars in Kissimmee and consistently won these prizes.
2: Mm.
3: Interestingly enough, when the government of Kenya saw all the good that she was doing, they got behind her and they began to offer support for the
2: school.
3: Because, you know, building the school was one thing.
2: Yeah.
3: But how they would support each one of the students was another. And they would have the students, part of their working was to kind of make an investment in their own education. And she found that if the girls invested in their own education, if they were working, they would stay with it. They would persevere.
2: Interesting.
3: Mm-hmm.
2: And the fruit remained, so they could see the benefit.
3: Absolutely remained, exactly. So they went on another furlough in 1954. John was, by this time, 65, and the missionary board wanted him to retire.
2: Mm-hmm.
3: But Twyla was only 56, and she was not ready to retire, but neither was John. And they felt more at home by this time in Kenya than they did in Illinois.
2: Yeah, not surprising mm-hmm. at all.
3: But something had happened while they were in America on this last furlough. In Kenya, this rebel tribe had arisen called the Mau Mau.
2: Mm-hmm.
3: And the Mau Mau were really, really extremely dangerous.
2: Mm-hmm.
3: And so everyone's telling John and Twilight, you're too old, you shouldn't go back, you know, don't do it. The Mau Mau are so dangerous. And I'm going to read you what the Mau Mau's core values were. Here it is. If I am sent to bring the head of an enemy or a European and I fail to do so, may this oath kill me. If I fail to steal anything from a European, may this oath kill me.
2: Mm.
3: If I know of an enemy of our organization and I fail to report it, may this oath kill me. If I am ever sent by my leader to do something big for the House of Kikuyu and I refuse, may this oath kill me. If I worship any leader but Jomo Kenyatta, may this oath kill me.
2: Mm.
3: And that was the oath that they were, that these men were taking. Some of their ceremonies that evolved were so terrible that Charles Ludwig was saying, you can't even write out the things that they did and the things that they did to others and the things that they did to each other. Quite a few men and women were killed by the Mau Mau. It was kind of like this movement. And it was seen by some as a very patriotic movement. But Twyla was steadfast in her refusal to stay in America. And Dad said, if the Mau Mau want to kill me, I'll be waiting. Heaven is only one step away. Now, others said, okay, take a gun. You've got to have a gun. And both John and Twyla refused to have a gun. The whole time they served in Africa, they refused to have a gun. They would not have a gun. They said, the Lord's going to protect us. That's why we're here. So they, she wrote this, I am more convinced than ever before that the condition Kenya is in today can only be corrected as we work with God through faith in the blood of the Lord Jesus Christ, which was shed on Calvary as the only remission of sins. Every condition laid out by Paul to Timothy concerning the conditions of the people in the last days is represented here. The form of religion has failed to bring about the changed lives necessary to bring forth a change necessary to transform lives whose background is one of sins, lies, adultery, deception, cunningness, and hypocrisy.
2: Mm. Wow.
3: I know. So they went back without guns, without protection, went back to serve the people. But about this time, the mission station said, you know, we really want to open up another school, another mission. And the government said, we'd really like you to open up another school, another mission. And so they said, we'd like you to do one in Nairobi because it's the capital. So they went to Nairobi, they're praying, and this very wealthy man approaches them and says, I have this property that I would like to give you. And it's just slightly outside of Nairobi. It was on a plateau. And I want you to build a school like you've built before. And so she set about, she and John, with plans. They built 22 buildings on that new place and started a second school.
2: Wow.
3: One day she's on the train because now they have to commute between the two schools at times, you know, and she's still nursing. He's still doing dentistry, but they're also teaching at both these schools. And, you know, they set up a hospital at one school. They prayed. She was praying fervently for a doctor, and the Lord did supply a doctor. One of the Kenyans who became a doctor came back to serve. And so anyway, they're doing this commute, and a British soldier comes and sits on the train. And she says, you know, hello and something. And he said, I know who you are. And she said, you do? And he said, yes, you're Twyla Ludwig. He said, you're very known to all of us British soldiers. And she said, well, how is that? And he says, well, unbeknownst to you, we've been following you, watching over you, and guarding you.
2: Oh, wow.
3: And she took that as a sign from the Lord.
2: Yeah.
3: That he was with them. And she was so glad she didn't have a gun.
2: Yes.
3: Because she didn't want a gun. She never wanted to look like a threat to or make any Kenyan an enemy.
2: Mm-hmm.
3: She wanted them to all know they were welcome and they were friends. She told this story one time of this wild man who came for treatment. And, you know, she took the jiggers out of his foot. I think there were some over 100 jiggers that she, you know, took each one out of his foot, soaked it, and spent all this time with him. And he said, you know, oh, mama, because they all called her mama. Oh, mama, I want to be a Christian, but I can't. And she said, why not? And he said, because I do not have the clothes to be a Christian.
2: Oh, no.
3: And he said, she said to him, you don't need clothes to be a Christian. He wants your body. He wants your heart. He doesn't care about your clothes. And so with that, he said, then I want to become a Christian. So she led him to the Lord, and he went away. She didn't see him for years. And one year she was doing a rally, and there were literally 10,000 people at this rally that would come, all the people that they had ministered to over the years. Remember, she treated over 30,000 patients just in a 10-year span. So they're all coming to this rally, a lot of the graduates of the school, all being touched by this little woman and her husband. And as she's speaking, there are two rather large Kenyan women that are kind of down below. They've been graduates of the school, and they're just kind of, you know, there is kind of the women that graduated, and they're dressed in their finest clothes that they have made. And all of a sudden, this old man in a loincloth comes running up the aisle, and everyone's like, oh, what should we do about him? And it turns out he's the man that she led to the Lord. And he's like, oh, mama, God is so good. I've been walking with him. I've been telling everybody about him. And when he talked to her, he put his loincloth in front to cover the front of his privates.
2: Yes.
3: And then as he was leaving, he switched it around so she wouldn't see his back privates either.
2: Oh, dear.
3: In front of all these people at this huge rally. She was just like, well, praise the Lord. You know, and John just thought it was hilarious because he was the rascal.
2: Yes.
3: But just, you know, nobody was too little for them at all.
2: Mm.
3: In 1958, they celebrated their 50th anniversary as a married couple in Kenya. They didn't want to go home to celebrate their anniversary.
2: Wow.
3: They wanted to celebrate it in Kenya because they loved it. And all their children, Fern, Charles, and Rosalind, came back to celebrate it with them.
2: Wow.
3: Charles was now a pastor in the United States. In fact, he's written quite a few books about his adventure in Africa. I mean, he ended up loving his life.
2: Mm.
3: But
2: don't you just love that? How many missionary kids, when you hear that, they loved that that's where they got to grow up and everything they got to experience.
3: Yes. Well, when you hear him talk about eating ants and locusts and how much he loved it, you know, and how he loved his friend Samwali, you know, one of his dearest and best friends, even though Samwali, like, loved the witch doctor and followed. I mean, Charles just said, you know, he just liked Samwali. He just loved him. And He didn't try to evangelize or tell him anything differently. He just listened and was fascinated by his stories and his life and the things that Samwali would show him and taught him how to do. He loved it, all things Kenyan. In 1958, as I said, they were celebrating this, and their son Charles officiated the ceremony. And crazy enough, he had them renew their vows.
2: Oh.
3: And one of the things he stressed is when he came to Twyla, he said, "Do you promise to obey John?" And she just kind of looked at him like,
2: you know, well, there could be a first time.
3: Yes. She had always been kind of the one to hear from the Lord and be the leader in all things. And so he said it again until she, you know, nodded. As soon as the ceremony was done, the children had all gone in together to, you know, this 1958, things have improved, to get them a beautiful hotel room for the night because they were still living in primitive conditions, you know, still living in brick buildings on these missionary compounds, albeit they now had enough wood to fire up the kiln and to have stronger bricks in these houses. But Twyla went right back to work selling some of the wares at the bazaar with her girls. And the children had to forcibly take her away from the bazaar to make her, you know, enjoy her time at this hotel. She's about 68 years old at this time. You know, 68. So 1960 was a very hard year for John. He was constantly ill. He's 79 at this time. Mm-hmm. And he's not doing very well health-wise. And Twyla continued to work hard with all of her energy and sometimes only getting a tiny bit of rest during the night. Everyone expected John would go first because his health was so precarious.
2: Yeah.
3: So they thought, they knew Twyla would be all right without John. Mm-hmm. However, on December 14th, 1960, she died in her sleep, Twyla did, from an aneurysm, unknown aneurysm. They said that John was crestfallen, but he refused to leave Africa.
2: Really?
3: Because of Twyla's love and his love for Africa. And he said, you know, I'm more used to life here than I am, you know, in Illinois. I don't want to go back. And Twyla, according to her wishes, was buried in her beloved Kenya. She wanted to be buried. And one of the things that she had done is she started having gravestone markers made for all the Christians who had died in order to honor their Christianity. And she felt like they were like stones of remembrance.
2: So
3: there was a stone that was made, a gravestone that was made for her to mark her time and her accomplishments in Africa, Kenya especially, to serve as an inspiration for the women that would see it. There are so many stories, and I've only told just a few, about the many people that she personally nursed back to health and to Christ. And I love how this one woman, as you were saying before, this one 5'2", 100-pound woman, I think she might have gained weight in Africa because she looks a little bigger than that in the pictures, was able to do so much with so little immaterial wealth or influence for the kingdom of God.
2: And prayed it through.
3: Prayed it through.
2: Everything. Mm-hmm. Every obstacle. And
3: deficit.
2: What's so beautiful of them staying in Kenya, in Nairobi, and building the 22 buildings for the school there that the mission and the government asked them to do, is even though it was during the Mau Mau uprising, not every Kikuyu person was in sympathies with this rebellious group. And so it's kind of like running to the front lines, because especially Nairobi, what an area. And even I remember when we were in the area of Karen, which is outside of Nairobi, and that's where you think of the movie Out of Africa.
3: Karen
2: Blixen's house is there. You can tour, and they named the whole town Karen for her. So that influence of the imperialists, of the colonizing from the Europeans, and that hatred that grew up, and to see where those pockets were around Nairobi. And yet, here they were coming in and saying, but this is what we are called to do. And we, even though this mandate is put out against us for what we're trying to do to settle here. It's for the benefit of the people,
3: that's
2: particularly
3: right.
2: those who, same tribe, but that the Kikuyans who weren't in sympathy with the Mau Mau. I mean,
3: yes.
2: It's sort of like
3: yes.
2: running into the battle
3: yes.
2: and being on the front lines because
3: yes.
2: the Lord of Heaven's armies is on your side, and he sends the British troops
3: yes.
2: as backup.
3: But, you know, some of the people that associated with them, because they had associated with the white couple, were also killed. And that
2: wow.
3: was part of the pain and part of the issue, too. So
2: wow.
3: it was not easy to stay and persevere, but they believed in heaven. You know, I was so inspired by Twilight, again, to pray through a thing and receive either a word from God, the provision, the healing, or the deliverance, and then stand on the promises of God.
2: Amen.
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8: If you and I are sinking in our situation, change what you're looking at. 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
9: Dr. Tony Evans says in the midst of life's storms, we need to keep our focus on Jesus, the author and finisher of our faith.
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9: This is the alternative broadcast featuring the timeless biblical teachings from the archives of Dr. Tony Evans. Sometimes life gets so stormy that we wonder if we're going to make it through. But Dr. Evans says even when things are at their worst, there's something bigger at play than the storm. Let's join him in Mark chapter 4 as he talks about Jesus.
8: He comes to the end of the day. He's been teaching all day to the large crowd, which included his disciples. At the end of the day, dusk is setting in, and he says in verse 35 to his disciples, "Let us go to the other side." He's talking about the other side of the Sea of Galilee. You read a lot in the Gospels about the Sea of Galilee. The Sea of Galilee was a major fishing port. It was known for fishing. In fact, half of Jesus' disciples were fishermen. They were people who knew fishing, and they had a whole company on the Sea of Galilee where fish would be gathered in large sums for eating and for sale. Major fishing place. The Sea of Galilee is a very interesting location. It sits 700 feet below sea level. It's a freshwater body, but it sits in a bowl because it's surrounded by hills and mountains, and it's sunken down 700 feet, so it's like a bowl. It's 13 by 8. 8 miles by 13 miles is the Sea of Galilee. Jesus says to his disciples, let's cross the sea. Let's go to the other side of the sea. He's been teaching all day, explaining, illustrating, and now he says it's time to go. So he gets in the boat with his flotilla joining him. It says other boats were with him. Everybody couldn't fit into his boat, so there were other boats alongside as they went across the Sea of Galilee. On their way across, we're told there was a fierce gale of wind, verse 37 says, and the waves were breaking over the boat so much that the boat was already filling up. They run into a fierce gale of wind. The word fierce gale in the Greek means the wind with the force of a hurricane. So when the Bible says fierce gale, you think hurricane strength wind. So we're talking 70, 80, 90, maybe even 100 mile an hour wind hits them. Now, the way this worked on the Sea of Galilee, because it's set in a bowl, is there could be when cold air came and hit warm air on the top of the water, it would create this funnel-like scenario that could whip it up on a moment's notice, turning it into a massive windstorm. They didn't leave in a windstorm. They got hit by a windstorm very quickly since they were going a fairly short distance in the boat. But out of nowhere, they run into hurricane season. They run into something that is overwhelming them. And it is wicked, fierce. Hurricane. Not only that, but we're told that the boat was filling up. So the wind is blowing so hard, the waves are crushing so thick that these fishermen, professional fishermen, find the boat being filled up with water. Let me put it another way. These professionals found themselves in a crisis. They found themselves in an overwhelming situation. They found themselves with a problem that was too big for their professionalism to handle. They found themselves in a situation they were unable to rectify on their own, even though they were pros at what they did. They found themselves in a fierce gale of wind that out of nowhere, everything changed from where they started to what was going on now. When you're hit by a hurricane, when you're hit by something coming out of nowhere that disrupts the natural order of things, this is the test. When we were matriculating through school, there were different kinds of tests. There were pop quizzes. Pop quizzes came out of nowhere. They didn't tell you you were going to be quizzed. They just threw it at you to keep you alert. And then there would be those dastardly midterms and finals. Those were monster tests because they were covering half a semester. But they are hit with a problem out of their control because this was nature. This is a storm. This is wind. This is waves. And the boat was filling up, which meant that they were not able to bail it faster than it was filling. And they're not just sitting there watching the water filling up. They're trying to get rid of water, but it was filling up. They couldn't move fast enough to change the circumstances. That's when we hit verse 38. Jesus himself was asleep in the stern. Jesus is asleep in a storm. We just read it's a fierce storm. It's hurricane stuff. This boat is being tossed all over the place. It's filling up with water. But Jesus himself was asleep in the stern on a my pillow. If you're asleep on a pillow, it means you meant to go to sleep. Says Jesus was asleep on a cushion and the circumstances didn't wake him up. Amen. I mean, this is bad circumstances. This is a fierce problem, a devastating problem. And Jesus is asleep on a cushion. So we read in verse 38, and they woke him up and said to him, "Teacher, do you not care that we are perishing?" Have you ever been in a situation and Jesus is sleeping on you? Have you ever been in a situation where you're in a crisis mode and God is snoring? Have you been in a situation that is beyond your pay grade, beyond your ability to rectify, and Jesus won't get up? Psalm chapter 10, verse 1 says, "Why do you stand afar off, O Lord? Why do you hide yourself in times of trouble?" That's the same cry here. They are going through three storms at the same time. They're going through a physical storm because we're about to perish. We're about to drown. And we're professional fishermen. We know this sea. We've been doing our carrying on our business here for years. We're part of the Zebedee Fishing Corporation. We've been doing this for years, and we have experienced nothing like this. This thing is going to kill us. And sometimes when hurricane hits you bad enough, you question whether you'll survive. You don't know whether you'll make it because the boat of life is filling up and you could be drowning in the circumstances. So they've got a physical crisis. They also have an emotional crisis because we're going to see in a moment, Jesus says, "Why are you so afraid?" So they are scared. They are terrified. After all, we might perish. And when you're in a crisis that you can't fix, that threatens your very existence, you become afraid. The palpitations increase. The worry expands. You just don't know whether you can survive it, not only physically, but emotionally. You are so afraid. So they have a physical crisis. They have an emotional crisis. They also have a spiritual crisis. "Carest thou not that we perish?" It's bad enough we're going through this. It's bad enough we're living in terror. But now we got to deal with the fact that you don't care. That we are in this crisis and you are asleep at a time like this. So they wake him up. They say, "Get up, Jesus. We need you, Jesus. We're not going to make it, Jesus. We're desperate for you, Jesus." And he got up when they woke him up, when they got desperate enough to shake him till he got up. It reminds me of Jacob wrestling with the angel. And the angel told Jacob, "Let me go." And Jacob said, "I'm not going to let you go until you bless me. If we got to go all night long, we going to get it on all night long. Because I'm not letting you go until you bless me." Jacob was in a threatening situation. And he was fighting for his life. And said, "Until you move, I'm not going to let you go." When God is giving us a major exam, the question on the floor is how much do we want him? Because he didn't get up because of the circumstances. He only got up when they woke him up. So he gets up and rebuked the wind and said to the sea, "Hush, hush, be still." Jesus is speaking to Mother Nature. And Jesus is telling Mother Nature to calm down. He's telling Mother Nature, hush your fuss. He's telling Mother Nature, settle down. And it says in verse 30, and it became perfectly calm. The Greek word for perfect is the word mega. The sea became like glass. So he told the wind to stop. Well, if he only told the wind to stop, the waves are still going to be going for a while. But he told the wind to stop, and he told the waves, stop. Stop moving. He spoke. Things changed. They were in a problem that came out of nowhere, and they resolved the problem that came out of nowhere. In other words, bam, bam. In between this and that, they were terrorized. We're going to perish. We're not going to make it. Jesus speaks to nature and says, you've got to shift your operation now, because I said so. Then Jesus says to his disciples, why are you afraid? How is it that you have no faith? That seemed like an odd question. We got a hurricane, but this windstorm is sucking down to the 700-foot below sea level Sea of Galilee. The boat's filling up with water. It doesn't look like we're going to make it. And you want to know why we're scared. You want to know. That's like asking somebody who just got out of the swimming pool why you wet. I mean, it's like an obvious answer. We're scared because we're scared. Remember now, Jesus has been teaching about the kingdom of God and about the seed, which is the word of God. He said to them when they got in the boat, in verse 35, let us go to the other side. I can hear him now. Other side, other side, other side. Other side, God's going to take us to the other side. I know we can fix it. My eyes to the hills, from which cometh my help. My help cometh from the Lord. Yeah, other side. Peter, did you hear him? He said, other side, other side, other side. Jesus didn't say, let me go to the other side. He said, let us, all of us, are going to make it to the other side. He didn't say there were going to be no problems on our way to the other side. But he did say, we're going to make it from here to the other side. So from where you are to where I'm taking you, you got to trust me on the journey. So I'm going to allow there to be a hurricane to see whether you were paying attention to what you were amening when I gave you the message. I said, let us go to the other side. So if you were really paying attention when the storm hit and the boat got full of water and you saw me pick up my pillow, you would have picked up your pillow and we would have all been laying here, because you would remember I said, let us go to the other side. How easy it is for all of us to forget God's word in a crisis.
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8: How easy it is for all of us to forget God's word in a crisis. But the only way you know you're holding on that word is in a crisis. Is when you have to use it. Not just when you happen to hear it. He says, why are you so afraid? Yeah, we got a hurricane. We've got a problem, but you got a promise. So don't let your problem override my promise. My promise did not say there would be no problem. And don't allow circumstances to determine your theology. Don't decide what you're going to believe based on what you're going through. Carest thou not that we perish? And so he challenges them in the midst of their crisis. Then we come to this last verse, verse 41. They became very much afraid. Now they were already afraid. Because Jesus said, why are you so afraid? Now they're scared to death because of who Jesus is. How do I know? Because the end of verse 41 says, who then is this that even the wind and the sea obey him? What have we gotten ourselves into? The psalmist says,

0: The psalmist says in Psalm 89, verse 9, when talking about the power of God, he says, "You rule the swelling of the sea. When its waves rise, you still them." That's talking about God. They say, "Oh, we terrified. We get scared of the wrong thing. We get scared of the problem in our humanity." Now they were scared of something bigger than the problem. They were scared of the problem solver. What have we gotten ourselves into here? That even nature obeys him. So let's answer this question. Who then is this? Because a lot of Christians don't know who he is. Who then is this that nature has to do what he says? Do we know who we're dealing with here? In this one passage, we see the manifestation of the hypostatic union. Now, the hypostatic union is a theological phrase that simply means two natures in one person, unmixed forever.
1: Amen.
0: Two natures in one person, unmixed forever. 1 minute, Jesus is asleep. Sound asleep, because he's fully man. He has to be thirsty and has to get a drink because he's fully man. He has to go to sleep and then be in deep sleep after a tiring day because he's fully man. He bleeds on a cross and dies because he has the nature of a man. So throughout the Gospels, he's called the Son of Man because he is fully human. But the hypostatic union says there's another nature resident in the same person. So he can be asleep 1 minute and tell nature what to do the next minute because he's fully divine. He can have to drink water, but then he can walk on water because he's also fully divine. He can be human and need to eat, but he can also turn sardines and crackers into a Moby Dick sandwich because he's fully divine. He can die because he's Son of Man, but he can rise from the dead because he's Son of God. Who then is this? He is the one of a kind. He is the unique one. He is Son of Man, Son of God. As Son of Man, he seals you. As Son of God, he helps you. As Son of Man, he knows your problem and your pain. As Son of God, he can address both. When you deal with Jesus, you're dealing with God become a man who can be full humanity without sin and at the same time, full deity. In him, heaven and earth come together. In him, God and man come together. When you step across the pearly gates in glory, he will be the only scarred person in heaven. He will be the only person with scars on him. You will have a glorified body. He has a glorified body. But when he rose from the dead, he showed Philip his scar in his hands, his scar in his feet, and his scar on his side, and told him to touch it. Told him to touch it. Why? Because I want to reveal to you I'm fully man. But I want to demonstrate to you, to Thomas, that I'm fully God. And what he wants you to understand is, if you really want to deal with Jesus, don't let him sleep on you. Because he'll be quiet as long as you don't disturb him. He'll let you sink in the water until you wake up to him. Just a little bit later, Peter asked Jesus, "Can I walk on water like you walking on water?" Jesus said, "Peter, come on and walk on water." Peter started doing his moonwalk on the water. He started walking on water. But then it said he took his eyes off of Jesus. And when he took his eyes off,

0: of Jesus, it says he began to sink. He could walk on water when he kept his eyes on Jesus. But he says he saw the wind and the waves. And when he looked at the circumstances, he began to sink. If you and I are sinking in our situation, change what you're looking at. Don't give all your attention to the winds and the waves of your circumstances. Looking unto Jesus, the Bible says, the author and finisher of our faith. He gets you started and he carries you to completion, even if there are storms in between. In closing, a few years ago, I was on a cruise coming from Alaska. It was a ministry cruise. We hit the worst storm that Royal Caribbean ever faced. Waves hit this cruise liner with waves 50 feet high. And it was knocking this cruise ship with 5,000 people around like it was a tin can. People were screaming and hollering. People were throwing up in the halls, in the dining room. Pianos were rolling down. Plates were rolling off. The stewards had to crouch down. They told everybody, get into their cabins. And we were being tossed around like a tin can, and the ship was terrified. There was a call to the captain. The call to the captain says, why did you do this? You've got sophisticated equipment on this boat that would have told you we were headed to a storm. And there was another path we could have taken. It's called the Inside Passage. See, you can go from Alaska to Vancouver or to Seattle either in open sea or by means of the Inside Passage. If you use the Inside Passage, it limits the effect of the storm because it's inside. You're kind of surrounded before you hit open water. But they had to get back to let us off to take on another group. So they came in open water. And this storm hit us and was knocking us around. And they said, why did you do this? A call came back from the captain. I know this is uncomfortable. I know this is difficult. But what you need to know is that this ship was built with this storm in mind. When we were at dry dock building this boat, we knew a day like this was going to come. And we constructed this thing that while it's uncomfortable for you, you're going to be able to handle it because the boat you are in is able to handle the storm that is coming against you. I don't know what storms you're in, and I don't know what storms you're going to. But I do know this one thing. Your salvation by Jesus Christ was built with that storm in mind. And if you hang on to Jesus in the middle of your storm, you're going to make it to his destination for your life.
1: 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Many people believe the mistakes of their past have wiped out their spiritual future. But next time, Dr. Evans reminds us that it's not too late for anyone as he begins a powerful series of messages about imperfect people who went on to do great things for the Lord. 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
2: 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And then this Friday, ready or not, the Garden Grove Strawberry Festival is going to be here. It happens right there on the Village Green on Main and Euclid in Garden Grove. It opens up on Friday, the 22nd, with the cutting of the world's largest strawberry shortcake served free to over 2,000 people. 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
8: All right, it's going down this Saturday night. I'm excited. Once again, I have Sean McKean and Wade O'Neill in studio. And I like to, you know, we do a lot of interviews on here. We do a lot of questions and answers. But then I like to add more of like theme shows, because I know that you guys are here at Calvary Chapel Diamond Bar at my dad's church. And you guys counsel with a lot of people. You're teaching pastors as well. You're involved at the Bible College and many other hats. But you guys hone in, as you guys study the Word a lot, and you're talking to a lot of people in your own life situations, you can apply these stories to encourage people where they're at, because people that are listening to the show, we want to encourage them in their faith. Mm. We want to encourage them in their walk with God. Everything we do, we always point to the Bible, and today the theme is growing in your faith. You know, and I started thinking back when I first got saved, and, you know, you go to church and pastors are always like, you got to share your faith. You got to invite people to come to church. You know, this is part of the Christian walk, is to share your faith and see how God wants to use your life. But it could be so stinking intimidating to share your faith. I mean, I know, and I'll just open up with my story just to get things flowing here. But I remember when I got saved, you know, walking away from God for a long time for, I don't know, like 18 years or something like that. And then I got saved radically, and then I'm going to church, and we know that faith comes from hearing and hearing the Word of God. So I'm going to church 7 days a week. I'm reading the Bible. I'm going through Chuck Smith's CDs, and I'm just hearing the Word of God. But the thought of just like actually telling someone I was a Christian was frightening, because first of all, it was such a weird transition. Those people that have not been Christians, raised in Christianity, when they become a Christian, you know, the worlds around them are not Christians. So you're kind of like ousted out, or a black sheep, or people will be like, what, you're a Christian? Like, it's just a weird thing to be before you, as you're crossing over, right? So for me, even though I grew up in the church, my surrounding of friends for the last 18 years and my environment was definitely anti-God, like sex, drugs, and rock and roll, and nothing to do with God, very anti-God mindset. So now me giving my life to God and telling people that I was a Christian, I think one of the first things, the reason why it was so terrifying is because I didn't know, first of all, what I believed really. Mm-hmm. Like, 'cause I knew that God, Jesus was the Son of God. I knew I gave my life for him. I knew that he forgave me my sins from what I read in the Bible. But I'm going back to when I first gave my life to God, before I started going to church 7 days a week and all that. I didn't read the Bible, even though I grew up in church. I knew some of the stories and the hits. But I really didn't know who God was because I didn't read the Bible. I didn't know his character. I knew he died on the cross for my sins and raised from the dead. And I was forgiven. But that wasn't enough for me to go around, start running around telling everyone, I'm a Christian. You know, I wanted to know more about Christianity before I started going out and telling everyone I was a Christian. Why? Because I knew that I knew I was going to mess up. I knew I wasn't perfect and I didn't want to go use the Christian card. Mm-hmm. Not that I'm perfect now, but it was a scary thing to step out in faith with. So as I started reading and praying and finding out who God was, then I felt like I wanted to share my faith, but it was very difficult for me to share my faith. And it was like these baby steps, you know, like finally I would tell someone, oh yeah, I'm a Christian. And then I was like, okay, I did that. Like I took some ground. I was able to say that and tell someone I was a Christian. But then I remember there was this time when I was selling my car, and it was just like online, and some guy came to meet with me, and I was trying to find an opportunity for me to share my faith, as in just that I gave my life to God, I got saved radically, and you know, from drugs and alcohol, and then he forgave me of my sins and he delivered me. But that was it. Like that was pretty much the only thing that I wanted to share. And I kept looking for this opportunity, and there was this guy that came up to buy my car, which he ended up buying my car, thank God. But as I was talking to him, I don't even know how, but I just kind of out of nowhere, just like kind of stepped out in faith to share it. I don't even know if God was like leading me to do it, but I wanted desperately to like take my faith to that next level and share, like just tell someone that how I got saved, because it's the baby steps, you know? And I think that, you know, and when I look back at that particular moment, you know, maybe people are looking for this big moment, like, I'm going to share my faith and I'm going to lead some, like, I have to share my faith and I have to lead them to the Lord. It wasn't like that. I had no intentions on telling this guy the full gospel and leading them to the Lord, because I was just this new Christian. I just wanted to step out by faith and say, yeah, you know, I used to manage a skateboard team and I was caught up, you know, living this crazy life of amazing stuff, but I got caught up in drugs and alcohol. But then years ago, you know, about a year ago, I came to the end of myself. I OD'd, and then I gave my life to Christ. And I prayed, and God actually took the drugs and alcohol out of my life instantly. And that's where I was at in my walk. But I just wanted to share that. It wasn't like I was going to plan to lead them to the Lord. But it was like these little baby steps. First, I tell people I'm a Christian. Then I waited for that opportunity to share my faith of just that to that point. But these are these baby steps that I want to encourage people with. And I want to talk about how you guys started sharing your faith. And then we're going to get, you know, through this whole show, we're going to walk through the whole process of to the point to where you're at now, which is, I mean, that's a huge step in faith. You know, and there's big steps of faith. There's steps of faith when you're going to leave one job and go to another job. There's a step of faith when you're going to marry someone. Mm-hmm. There's steps in faith when God's telling you to talk to someone in the street and you're like, is that you or is that me? There's steps of faith where he wants you to actually lead them to the Lord, which is another step of faith. So I want to walk through this whole process during the show, because it starts with very simple beginnings.
9: Yeah. No, it does. And I think like everyone's road is a little bit different.
8: Yeah.
9: Because you have different background. Like when I'm listening to you talk, you know, through it all, and you know, my same. I didn't grow up in the church really at all. My mom was a Christian, not at the level as you were, Ryan, as far as your family and everything. But I knew from a distance of who God was. But again, same thing. World just kind of, you know, tore me up after a while. Drugs, alcohol, all that kind of stuff. Long story short, You know, before I came to the Lord, man, I was strung out on meth again. You know, went through different seasons. And then that last time, getting two DUIs in 1 month, you're depressed. You got all this stuff going up against you. And it was in that season that I came and spoke to your dad. And a miraculous thing happened in my life. Like, seriously, like a strong conversion. But that wasn't my intention. My intention was really just getting sober.
8: Right.
9: You know, my drug use, the DUIs, my life was not in a cool place. And so I remember coming to the church this particular night. It was April 7, 2004. Your dad gave a message, and I gave my life to the Lord that night. I left that night, like, different. Like, in my heart, not really knowing. I was so ignorant of anything of the Bible, spiritual life, ministry, like completely ignorant. Mm-hmm. All I knew was that what was taking place inside was real.
8: Right.
9: I knew my life sucked at the time, but I had a mindset like, this is what I've been looking for. Something's changed in me. You probably don't remember this, Ryan, but like I remember going home that night and I called a few people that I was really close with. One was you. The other was X. Your cousin, my brother, this girl I was talking to at the time, I feel like there was one other person. And I was just like, I gave my life to the Lord this night. Like, I you know, for you, I met up with your dad, blah, blah, blah. And like, I'm not in a good place. And this is a step I'm going to make. I didn't preach, hey, you need to know the Lord like me. Like, this is what you need to do. It was just literally just that. Just like, I'm going down this pathway. This is legit real. I had a couple conversations with some people, and then I just started going to church. So when it came to, like, what you're saying, like, you know, stepping out by faith or, you know, sharing your faith, I wouldn't even put it on that level. And then, but there was a strong confidence in what God was doing in my life that I really stood my ground because, same thing, the lifestyle that we came from was so dark at times, and you know, God, for myself, gave me confidence in just knowing, like, where I've came from and that this is legitimate that happened in my life. So you couldn't tell me anything else because I kind of knew where I came from. But as time went on, I found it, like, I'd be reading places and people would say something and then it would stir up. It wasn't me going out of my way because I'm not like that by nature.
8: Yeah.
9: I'm kind of like, if you get to know me, I can talk and we can make jokes, all that kind of stuff. But I'm not always somebody that's just naturally stirring up conversation like to be fake. Or I just can't do it. And but after a while, like I did see opportunities. But I would say the main thing is like I almost, from my perspective,
8: wait, really quick.
9: Yeah.
8: Do you think you saw opportunities because you're reading and faith comes from hearing and hearing the word of God. So you're studying so much, you're reading, praying that conversations are happening and all of a sudden scriptures and stuff come in your mind and you're like, that's an opportunity. I can tell you what I know.
9: Yeah. For me, it'd be, dude, I'd have a Bible wherever I went. Like seriously, I was just like going through the Bible. I had a doctor's appointment. I'm in the waiting room. I'm going to my alcohol classes. Yeah. I got a Bible waiting. It's like, what's that? And you just start up a conversation like that. I've been reading the Bible.
8: Yeah.
9: Like, this is what happened in my life. When I came to the Lord, I was still going to DUI classes.
8: Yeah.
9: So you've been in those. They're 2 hours long. So everybody shares their stuff. And then when it was my time, that was my time that I would communicate. I wasn't trying to be overbearing or whatever, but just dropping nuggets and stuff. That's where, like, stepping out by faith, letting God use you on that level and being confident what God doing in my life was really it, Ryan. Mm. And just growing into listening to the Bible and under the teaching, my heart was stirring. And I know this is just the entry of what we're talking about in the show today, and we can talk about other stuff later. But really, I thought that was the pinnacle. Okay, I'm going to just continue working, doing my thing. I'm going to start keep going to church. And if everybody asks me, like, I'm a Christian now. Like, I'm not going to go party and do drugs, stuff like that. And to me, that was the highest level that I thought that I was going to reach or attain. Right. And that was good enough for me at the time. That's it.
8: What about you?
10: Yeah, everything you guys are saying is resonating with me. I remember coming to a point in my life where I gave my life to the Lord. And then almost, I don't want to say immediately, but again, I remember, you know, like Jesus touching the blind man. Once I was blind, now I see. Mm. And that's all I knew. And then as I grew, started reading and praying and going to church, there almost came this like deep burden of like, I have to share. I have to say something, but I'm naturally a timid, not timid. I'm a,
8: you're not comfortable.
10: I'm not comfortable in that.
8: Which
10: not,
8: most people aren't.
10: Yeah. I'm not the one to like, I'm not a natural,
8: extrovert?
10: I'm an introvert by nature. I'm content being alone. But I had this burden. And so I remember a specific point in my life. Mm-hmm. I was at the gym, and the Lord just asked me, "Are you willing?" And I'm like, "I'm willing, Lord. If you send people to me and you open the doors, I'll share with whatever you put in my heart." And that's when my life started to change. Mm-hmm. When I knew I had to share, I didn't know how to share, mm-hmm. but I said, "Lord, I'm willing if you send people my way." And then from that point on, it was just like every day, everywhere mm-hmm. I went, people were coming my way. The Lord would just, there was no striving. There was just Lord putting people, whether it was at the grocery store or getting gas or at the gym or in my family, wherever, the Lord just brought people my way and just made conversation happen naturally. But I remember in those conversations, there was a moment where like, Wade, you know why you're in this conversation? How long are you going to allow this to go before you are willing to like interject why you know you're in this conversation?
8: Right.
10: And so,
8: right. So he was just starting to. We call those dangerous prayers. Sonny does. You pray for God to do something, and he starts doing it, and then all of a sudden you're like, "Oh no, it's going down." So you were in these conversations, just to be clear, but you weren't getting to the point.
10: Yeah,
8: of why
10: and
8: God
10: so
8: was
10: it's
8: opening.
10: Like staying superficial for a minute, right. And then the Lord's like, "Open your mouth, open your mouth,"
8: right.
10: And all, and then the Lord would just give me some inroad. I'm like, mm-hmm. to talk to the deeper level.
8: Right.
10: And then the Lord, I would always find, like the Lord used this in a dramatic way in my life because when I got saved, my family was a mess. Everything was crazy at home, parents' marriage falling apart, just a lot of just mess, drugs, alcohol, suicide attempts from multiple family members. It was just chaos mm-hmm. all the time. But when I started saying, "Lord, use my life," he would bring people to me that were going through those things.
8: Right.
10: And so I saw the redeemable quality mm-hmm. in suffering mm-hmm. and say, "Lord, okay, Lord, you've already spoken to me about my family, things I'm going through." And then those would be the things that I would be able to interject in someone else's life, just truth. So
8: it's almost like when it's true that God, when you're in these seasons that you're going through things, God takes you through these seasons and brings you through them. And he uses those moments to actually pour into people's life.
10: And then that's when suffering's redeemable.
8: Yeah.
10: Right? When you're like, "Why am I going through this?"
8: Right.
10: And then
8: exactly.
10: God brings someone to you.
8: Yeah.
10: And you're like, "Oh, I get it, Lord. Now I can talk to this person on this level because you spoke to me while I was suffering.
8: Right.
10: Now I can speak to this person." But you got to be willing.
8: So those people that are listening now that are thinking, "Well, I'm going through this right now. I got nothing to say." Actually, you do have something to say.
10: Yeah.
8: Because you've been going through it. Mm-hmm. God's speaking to you. And if you ask God to bring people into your life, you're going to be able to minister to them with what's going on
10: that
8: in your
10: is,
8: life.
10: It is that very thing that makes you qualified.
8: Exactly.
10: To be used.
8: But people think they're not.
10: Right.
8: I like how you said that. You know, you were in these conversations. You're saying these dangerous prayers. God's bringing people to you. And then you're in this superficial conversation, and then he's going, "Are you going to step out?" But sometimes we have a lapse of faith mm-hmm. when you're in these situations. Even you, me, sure. I mean, I do. I could be in a conversation. This could have happened in the last couple months where I pray prayer, God opens the door, or God just opens the door, and I'm talking to someone, and I know it's there, and it could happen. I could minister to them, but I'm in a place where my faith is just sketchy.
10: Mm-hmm, yeah.
8: And I'm like, or maybe I'm just like not in the mood. I just don't want to do it. Or I just, whatever could happen. Or I'm there, everything's leading up, but I have to like step out my faith and kind of open that up. But I just have fear mm-hmm. or anything. You could have fear. Yeah. You could just be not feeling it. You could be having a faith lapse mm-hmm. and you just miss that moment. And then you walk away and you feel condemned or, "Man, God, that was the moment you set me up and I failed." Like, just keep on. Don't worry. Like, you know, yeah. You don't have to carry the weight of the world. You're going to have these moments in time, even if you're like a Christian forever or a new Christian. Like, that's completely normal. Pray again. Ask God to open a door, and he'll open another door
10: for you. No, that's good that you share that because you have the gift of evangelism. And so for people, Ryan probably just leads everyone to the Lord all the time, everywhere.
8: Yeah.
10: Like, we all – I had something last month where I'm like, I knew I should have said something and I didn't, battle of condemnation and I missed an opportunity, but it encourages you for the next opportunity.
8: Yeah. You can't carry the weight. You know, Lacey Sturm lead singer from the band Flyleaf. She had a conversation one day because she has like this heaviness, like she feels like she's an evangelist, right? So that's she plays music and she feels like she's going through the season like, "I got to keep touring, I got to go out, we're ministering to people are getting saved, and if we're not out doing it, then, you know, and she was like carrying this burden like it was hers. And Jesus was like, dude, you're not the Savior.
11: Yeah.
8: Mm-hmm. You know, and that ministered to me too as well, being an evangelist. Like, you know, we know we go out and we see people get saved, but if I don't go out, it's not my burden. Mm-hmm. You know, the world's not my burden, right? Mm-hmm. God uses us in moments to do stuff to lead people to the Lord, but it's not our burden. So if we do mess that little thing up and God opens the door and you miss that moment, He's going to send someone else. Because why? God's going to get it done. Just like that story of Esther, right? Mm-hmm. He's like, basically, if Esther doesn't go in and save the king, or God doesn't use Esther to go in, she doesn't say, okay, and go in and talk to the king, the nation of Israel's not going to get wiped out because the king's coming, right? So He's going to send someone else. So that's not our burden to bear. And for anybody, you know.
9: No, God gives us opportunities. That's the amazing thing about our life. The Bible says that our life is short, and one day it's going to pass, and all that you do for Christ will last.
8: That's it.
9: In the midst of it, you're going to have failures. You're going to have moments where there's lapses of faith, and you're going to have steps of faith. Mm-hmm. All of them are going to shape you into the man and the woman that you are. And there's always things of learning. You know, you don't always hit the mark. You don't always say yes to an opportunity, or you in your spirit, you know that you're supposed to engage in this conversation, and you brought up all the scenarios. I don't feel it in the mood. Sometimes you're in a rush. You know, there's a lot of things that happen to all of us.
8: I'm too busy right now for this. And God's like, I set this up. Think about Him outside of time and space. Yeah. He's like, okay, divine appointment. And you're like, I'm too busy right now. I don't got time. I got to go do this.
9: Mm-hmm.
8: But, you know, but this is so true.
9: But the other thing too, Ryan, is like when it comes to this, you say, Lacey, about talking about the burden. Yeah. You know, the Bible speaks about that. There are seasons where you are sowing, and there are some times that you are just reaping. Sometimes you're just throwing nuggets of truth to someone's way. They're not exactly going to accept it at that moment. But maybe down the road, somebody's going to share something from the same level or from the same time, same thing, and they come to the Lord, and God used you as a piece, like in their life. I remember this one time being out in Vegas, my early years as a Christian, and we were in, if you know Vegas, and I've been to Vegas so many times after in ministry because we did a lot of events out there. So I know the streets and everything really well. Well, just like anywhere, there are very hood areas, like in L.A. and Santa Ana.
8: Yeah,
9: well, in Vegas, there's a lot of hood places, too. I remember we were on the street, and I'm walking down with a couple guys, and this guy comes out of nowhere, dude, like out of this alley, like all in my face, like all sketchy, all crazy, like what are you doing here, blah, blah, blah, blah, blah. And I just chill, just kind of talk to him, whatever. And I said something about, you know, sharing about my faith, blah, blah, blah, blah, blah. And he said something because he was trying to be kind of like cynical. He was trying to be intimidating. And it was one of those moments in your life where you're just like really led by the Spirit of God. You have boldness, you have clarity, and you just like deflate everything he said. Like, right. I wasn't rude to him. And I remember saying, I'm not going to believe until I see, you know, God coming right here and meeting me and seeing me, blah, blah, blah. And I'm like, dude, you know, I was just reading something like early in the Bible, like just the other day, actually. I talked about this guy like Thomas. They called him Doubting Thomas. And he said that he wouldn't believe unless he was able to put his hands on the side of Jesus' flesh. But Jesus says, how more faithful, how much blessed are those that believe without seeing? Mm-hmm. And when I shared this, it just connected so heavy. You saw it in his eyes. And he's like, somebody had just shared that to me the other day in the bar.
8: No way.
9: The bar that he was at just
8: That's
9: recently.
8: That's amazing.
9: So it was like one of those moments where it's like you're confronted with like a sketchy situation. And when you're just trusting in God by His Spirit, He goes before you and minister to that guy. His countenance, everything changed. And so it's just recognizing like that there's opportunities of – because those things are kind of become building blocks of your life, your Christian life. When you see yourself being used by God, you're like, where did that come from?
8: Yeah.
9: I that wasn't like right here in my mind, when that scripture.
8: Yeah.
9: Like God brings it to your remembrance. It, same thing happens in teaching. All these things get lumped together and it just boom, boom, boom, boom, boom. Because God's using your life.
8: The only way, yeah, and then that gets you excited to be used again, and then you say those dangerous prayers again. Mm-hmm. Hey, God, use me again. But you know, you're saying that God brings those to remembrance, right? Those the teachings, yeah. The verses, and all that. There's no way, we've talked about this before on the show, there's no way that you can pull verses out if you've never read them. Mm-hmm. The Holy Spirit can only pull from what's inside of you. Mm-hmm. So, and that's why faith comes from hearing and hearing the Word of God. Mm-hmm. So as you go through the Bible, you can even download the Bible app on it's Holy Bible app on your phone.
9: Yeah.
8: And it has audio. I listen to that thing all the time. You know, because when I read, I'm a slow reader. It takes forever to do it. So without audio Bible, I could just go through the Bible. Mm-hmm. And as you're putting it in and you're actually paying attention, when you're praying for God to use you, that's the ammo, if you will. The scriptures is what he's going to pull out and that you're going to fire off from you know, your mouth to someone that will penetrate their heart. Mm-hmm. Yeah, so, but you can't be in that situation if you're not reading the Bible and you have the ammo. Yeah. The Word of God inside of you.
9: No, because this is a cool thing that you bring up too. I know my level of being used by God or God doing a work in my life was sometimes we limit God so much, right? And so when I had that dramatic conversion back in the day, it was like, I need to get sober, dude. Like my life sucks right now. You know, I'm driving my parents crazy. My brother's bailing me out of jail, dude. And you're just like, man. If I was sober, things would just work out. You know, I get out of this financial difficulty, then things will work out. And just start going to church and stuff like that. But what happens is I remember sitting under the studies on Sundays and Wednesday nights and my heart stirring. Like, I have no idea what I'm supposed to do. I have no idea what a church purpose is. I mean, ignorant to that stuff. But I know that in my heart when I would listen to your dad teach, and I was starting to understand the Bible very quickly, and it was making sense to me. I was a horrible student, like you, in school, I never really applied myself. But as he was teaching, in my spirit, I would kind of know where he was going to go, like a verse that would complement this thing. Mm-hmm. Or he would say something, and I would have the picture of the Bible. It's like, mm-hmm. I feel like God's leading me to be able to teach and to preach and to communicate. But that's crazy, like. That's not going to be something that I could do or should do, but it was like that burden that was there. And after a while, long story short, the Lord would bring me here and those opportunities would open up. And it's crazy how God can use your life where you just trust in him.
8: Mm-hmm. Absolutely. I
10: remember one Sunday morning specifically, early on in ministry, your dad was teaching Acts chapter 2. And Peter gets up, he's filled with the Holy Spirit, and he gives that sermon. And your dad made a point of Peter was a simple man. He was a fisherman. Obviously, in the Gospels, we're aware of his inconsistencies, his ups and downs. But in the book, he was a man who knew the Word of God, because obviously he didn't have scrolls open reading. It was in him. And that point always hit. Your dad made this point of the Holy Spirit could pull out of Peter in a moment when he wanted to use him what Peter had already put in.
8: Right.
10: He was a man who knew the Word. And you look through the book of Acts, whether it's Peter or Stephen or John or whoever in the book of Acts and the epistles even at times, these men knew the Word. And when the Holy Spirit confronted them with an opportunity, they were able to just give it. And so the same is true, in our situation. We have nothing in our life. The Bible says that we will overcome this world by the blood of the Lamb and the word of our testimony. Our testimony has power, but when we're filling ourselves with the word of God, God wants to give that to the people. He wants to use you as a conduit, a vessel to which he can bestow the truth of God's word into the lives of people as it changes your life. So it challenged me, is what I'm saying. It challenged me to spend as much time in the word as I can.
8: And going back to people that are like, I want to be used. I want to be able to step out. Well, what are you going to give out if you're not receiving anything? Mm-hmm. You know, I remember back in probably 2000, 2001, I was at a conference or something out in Riverside or something. And the pastor got up there, Greg O'Payne. Greg O'Payne was the pastor. He was from Calvary Chapel out there. And I'll never forget, he said, you can only give out as much as you reach up, right? And that's the cross. You know, your relationship with God is your relationship with man. How are you going to be used here and give out to people if you're not reaching up and receiving, right? And receiving, reaching up is reading the Word of God and then allowing the Holy Spirit to speak to you and give you those downloads. And that's the stuff in that moment when you're speaking to someone, or even before he's speaking to you, before you even speak to someone, you know, in your private time or wherever you study. And then that's the ammo and the stuff that you have to give out to people.
11: Yeah.
8: It's like, you don't want to be operating from that dry place. Maybe, you know, there's, you know, we've heard that one pastor, it was like a big, hipster pastor that, you know, fell recently or a while ago, but in an Instagram post, what he did was it's Carl Lentz. So, you know, it was in his, so people can go read this post that he left. And he said that he was operating from a dry place.
11: Mm-hmm.
8: So he was busy doing ministry, but he wasn't reaching up. So he had nothing to give out. And he had nothing to give, really.
11: Yeah.
8: And then you're just operating from that dry space. And maybe there's people that are like, I want to be used by God, but you're not reading the Bible. You're not plugged in. So what do you have to give? Of course you have nothing to give. There's nothing there to pull from. So just be encouraged by that, is that, you know, be in the Word of God. Read, pray, and then say those prayers, and God will open. He'll open those doors. I'm telling you, every time. If you aren't in the mood to step out by faith and talk to people, don't say those prayers, because God will open those doors. Sean, what do we got for people that are?
9: Yeah, there's a lot of things, and if you're following the show, I would encourage you, go back to our archives. We've been doing the show for the last few years, and Ryan does a lot of intense interviews on so many various topics. Sometimes we do topic shows like this with some of our core guys, but also we do questions and answers. The great way that you could support this show is to share it with your friends and family. Subscribe to the Ryan Reese YouTube. 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You'll be alerted when any new show drops. But also for the whosoevers. The whosoevers have had an opportunity to go to so many high schools over the years, and we're booking now. Go to thewhosoevers.com if you would like us to come to your city, state, whatever. These guys went to South America this last year. They've gone to so many places, but you need to get involved, sign up. 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All the apparel that's there, all of that supports the mission of preaching the gospel to this lost and hurting world.
8: Yeah. Get down with us. Talk to you in 2 minutes right after the break. Peace.
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8: All right, we're back in studio with Sean McKeon and Wade O'Neill out here at Calvary Chapel Diamond Bar. This show has just been about faith. You know, if you haven't tuned in, it's just been about faith, how faith comes from hearing and hearing the Word of God. But at the beginning of the show, we were talking about how, you know, as Christians, the pastor and people always saying, you got to share your faith.
11: Mm-hmm.
8: But that simple request is so hard sometimes because you're nervous. How do I share my faith? What do I, if I tell people, especially living in this culture in LA, hey, I'm a Christian, they just look at you like you're crazy. But then also telling people you're a Christian, but then also being able to get into a situation to even share your faith. You know, we call these things dangerous prayers, where we say, God, use me, open up a door. And then God opens up a door and someone comes to you. And then, like Wade was talking about at the beginning of the show, you end up in a superficial conversation. You're just kind of like talking, but then you're like, when am I actually going to step out in faith and start talking about God? And then in that conversation, stepping out by faith, does God want you just to let you to tell them your story or introduce them to what God did in your life? And then there's a whole nother step of faith of going through that process, but then actually saying, hey, God loves you, died on the cross, and you can receive him. So there's like six different steps of faith within that whole step of faith, sharing your faith, right? Mm-hmm. That makes sense. And you know, like I was saying, is there's baby steps. You might just, first thing you might say is, you know, I'm a Christian, and that might be the first going, okay, I did that. Then the next one, you have to listen to the beginning of the show to go through all the other ones, mm-hmm. Steps of faith. But there is a series of steps that you do to build your faith, mm-hmm. right? So this last half, I want to talk about more like life application stuff where you had to step out by faith. Either one of you could start. Let's start with you first, Wade, of, you know, maybe, do you want to share about how you met your girl?
10: Sure, yeah.
8: And how you knew or you had to have God confirm that she was the one, because marrying someone is, besides giving your life to Christ, that's like the biggest step of faith ever, because you want to know that this is the right person.
10: Yes.
8: Because if you meet the wrong person, your whole life can go upside down.
10: Yeah, I knew too, right? When I got, the Lord started moving in my life really quickly once I really surrendered to the Lord. I was at a time in my life where my only example of Christianity was carnal Christianity.
8: What is carnal Christianity?
10: I think it's someone who's Christian in name only, you know, but they're still governed and ruled by the flesh. And there's no power, you know, a form of godliness, denying the power thereof, the Bible says. And so when I got saved, I'm like, dude, I want this to be real. And so I knew the Bible said that the just shall live by faith, that we walk by faith and not by sight. And so the Lord started testing my faith immediately. Shortly after getting saved, I took a Division I scholarship to play football at San Jose State University. That was a dream of mine. But as soon as I got up there, I knew that wasn't it. I knew God had a bigger purpose in my life. And to make a really long story short, I started praying, Lord, if you don't want me here, show me, number one, because giving up a full ride is not going to go well back at home. That's just not going to, that wasn't going to be a good story. I was young at that time too. And then also the reality of walking away from Division I football, potential opportunity in NFL, potential opportunity, obviously, education paid for, everything covered, walking away from that entirely, and now, like, who the heck am I?
8: That's huge.
10: What do I do? What is my life even about? But I just knew, like, the Lord was calling me, like, here. You guys were doing Friday nights. I was really plugged in, watching those all the time. And I'm like, I just know I got to be at Golden Springs. And so I said this prayer, dangerous prayer, I guess, on a Friday night. And I said, Lord, if you want me out of here, you make it clear. I had a pretty significant concussion that Saturday against Boise State. And I knew, like, that was the Lord. Not everyone else around me knew that was the Lord. But so I took a step of faith and came home, long story short, and got plugged into ministry. And then during that period of time, I was in a relationship with a girl I was going to marry. Got home, the Lord always, she was, again, a marginal believer. The Lord said, you always pray for this relationship. You've never asked me to take this from you if it's not me. So I prayed that prayer at like 5 o'clock. She called me 5 a.m. the next morning and ended the relationship. I'm like, all right, got it, Lord. I was with this girl for like 5 years. Mm-hmm. And so at that point, I'm like, I don't want to be in a relationship right now. I just want to walk with God. I want to serve him and I want to see how he wants to use my life. Well, a few months after that, the Lord showed me Lauren, my wife. I'm like,
8: how did he show you?
10: He told me to start praying for this girl, not to be my wife. I saw her here at church, not to be my wife. And I'm like, maybe this, again, I didn't know her. I didn't know anybody here. You know, I didn't know she was in ministry. Yeah. I just would see her occasionally on a Sunday, and I'm like, maybe this girl's life's jacked up. I don't know. Yeah. I'm just, Lord wants me to pray for this girl. Mm. But she, the Lord would not release me from this, just pray for her, pray for her, pray for her. And I'm like, all right, I'm just praying for this girl. I don't even know. This is weird. And then during that time, the Lord started showing me in my own devotional life, like, nah, this girl you're praying for is actually your wife. Mm. And I'm like, I don't want that right now, you know? And so I started I kicked against it for a while, but then I just started writing down the verses the Lord would give me. And I had messed up every relationship I had ever been in. All my relationships were, you know how it is in the world. It's a mess, you know? And so I remember saying, Lord, I'm not going to talk to her. If you put her in my path, like, I'll share what you're doing in my life with her. Mm-hmm. This is a disclaimer. Mm-hmm. My life is not a model for your life. Who's ever listening? Yeah. Like, this is just how I went about things and how I was led by the Lord. Mm-hmm. So long story short, we end up in the coffee house together at the church here talking. I'm like, hey, I know you don't know me. Like, we've met like twice at this point. But I don't need another friend. I believe the Lord's shown me you're my wife, and this is how He's shown me. And I told her, I said, I could be wrong. Yeah. I'm open to being wrong. So you go pray, and we don't need to talk. And if the Lord shows you, confirms to you either way, like, I'm not putting the time limit on this, like, whatever, I'll leave you alone. Like I said, I'm not interested in having another friend right now. If the Lord shows you, we'll meet. So she texts me like a week or two later. She's like, let's meet. The Lord spoke to me. So the Lord spoke to her, confirmed it, gave her a verse in Philippians. I have no one like-minded who will sincerely care for your state. And that was it. And then we moved forward. We dated for 6 months. We're engaged for 6 months and got married a year to the day.
8: That's crazy. Because if you do something like that, you're putting yourself out there to look like a fool.
10: Yeah.
8: You know what I mean? For sure. You're serving at this church.
10: Yeah.
8: People know you, obviously.
10: And then during that time, I began to realize, like, who this girl was, right? She grew up here. Mm-hmm. Her dad was on staff here. She was really involved in leadership with your mom. She was your administrative assistant.
8: Yeah, at that time, yeah.
10: And so now I'm like, oh, well, here we go. You know?
8: Oh, I hope this is right. Or else I'm going to have to go somewhere else.
10: Yeah. Oh, and you better believe I had everyone... And God, because everyone loves Lauren, you know.
8: Now everyone's watching me.
10: Yeah, oh, and God. I come from this place. It's like I had so many people coming up to me. I need to talk to you. I'm like, I don't even know you.
8: We know you though.
10: Yeah, right. So, yeah, that was a process.
8: But that's a gnarly step. Step of faith to have the boldness to be able to do that. That's putting it all on the line, right?
9: Yeah, yeah. No, that's intense for sure. And you're talking about. Lauren, who's just amazing too, and just how it's a trip how all that stuff just kind of works out, right? Where God moves in both people's lives. You know, I would say just for myself, my first step of faith, not just sharing my faith, was leaving the company that I was working for a long time. I worked in a lot of different jobs. One of them was painting. That's what I was really good at. And my boss at the time, his dad was like multimillionaire. He worked on big high-end jobs. His son was taken over. I was his right-hand man. And I'm a loyalist. That's just how I was brought up, being loyal to people that are close to you. And I was loyal to this guy. And when I remember things were going good, making good money, it was definitely helping me get out of the situation I was in because of court and everything. And he had done good for me, and I had done him wrong a couple times because I was hung over a couple times back in the day and kind of left him out to dry, but he would always have my back. And anyway, being sober for 6-8 months, man, we're smashing jobs, we're doing a lot, things are flowing really good. And then, like, same thing we were sharing earlier, sitting under these studies, I feel like I'm supposed to do something else. And then your dad saw me, like, on, like, a night of a prayer. He's like, hey, you should pray about coming on staff. I'm like, I don't even know what that means. Mm-hmm. Like, and... after a while, he's like, no, you should pray. Like, you know, come talk to Dale. I didn't know who Dale was at the time. And things happened so quickly. I remember I had a day off. I came. I come to see Dale. I don't even know who he is. I go in Dale's office. He's like, hey, like, Raul told me to come by, talk to you, blah, blah, blah. And he's talked about ministry. He talked about coming on staff. He learned the Bible a little bit. He start maybe just, like, cleaning up around here, doing maintenance, blah, blah, blah. And everything he's sharing... was just resonating. I'm like, all right, like, cool. Like, and I left. And I remember leaving and not really thinking that I had to make a decision right then, but then there was this prompting in my heart, like, I feel like my, I think I'm going to go here. I don't even know what it is.
8: Yeah.
9: I don't even know what that means. I have no idea. And I remember, like, going home, and then I would have this, I'd be at work, and I would just, like, just discontent. I wasn't content there.
8: You started feeling like you're like, you shouldn't belong there.
9: My boss at the time was money driven. Like, that was all he talked about. He got his new boat, he got his house, he got this, and all that kind of stuff. Different goals. Like, that wasn't really anything that really moved me. Like, cool, get my bills paid, take care of that stuff, get out of debt, all that kind of great for me, and have a decent life and whatever. But when you're talking about all those things, I'm like, that doesn't really move me. Like, my heart, like, I could care less of a boat. And then just reflecting on that moment, and then I remember at this point I hit this fork in the road where I was like, I got to go back and tell, like, this Dale, whoever he is, and Raul, like, what I'm going to do. And they weren't pressing me. It was just my own burden that I had in my heart. And then I knew that that's where I was supposed to go. And at the time, dude, I'm telling you, like, I had court fees. I had DUI classes. I had money draining
8: out
9: like,
8: yeah,
9: crazy. New truck, everything. I'm just like,
8: it should have a street with your name on it.
9: Yeah, for sure. Yes. Supported by Sean McKeon. Yeah.
8: Black or something.
9: And so I remember I was confronted. Okay, I got to make a decision. And I remember, like, Lord, you got to go before me. Like, the guy's name is Jeff. Like, I don't want, like, it's going to be weird. He trusts me. Like, he wants me to run everything. And now I'm kind of leave him up to dry if I bounce right now. Mm-hmm. Like, you know? And, but I was praying and I couldn't deny it. And the Lord took me to a scripture, 2 Corinthians chapter 4.
8: Reading, faith comes from hearing and hearing.
9: And And basically where it was in the just to paraphrase the verse, it basically says that there's two things. There's the temporary, there's the eternal. Things of temporary, they fade away. Things that are eternal, they last forever. And for me, I'm wrestling. Temporary, boats, finances, money, those things don't move me. Eternal, there's something more than what I see right now with my eyes. I don't know what it is. And so I remember, like, having the courage to call my boss. Like, hey, Jeff, like, what's going on? Like, I'm like, hey, to let you know, like, I'm going to have to be leaving. He's like, what do you mean? I'm like, I'm going to start working at a church, blah, blah, that I've been going to. And he's like, what are you going to do there? I go, maintenance, I guess. Like, he's like, what? Like, why? And he's like, do you need a raise? I'm like, no, like, that's not what it is. Like, it's hard for me to explain, but, like, I have to make this. This is a decision I have to make. You know where I've been through.
8: Yeah.
9: You know, I was wild. He would trip out on me coming home. Like, I'd be strung up, all night, and I'd be working all day. And I told him the stories that we just got back from Havasu. We got back from this or whatever. He's like, you guys are nuts.
8: Yeah.
9: You know? So he saw that whole transformation. So I'm just telling him, like, look, you know where I came from? Like, I can't deny, like, this is a step I have to take in my life. Like, dude, you're my homie. You're my good friend. Mm. I wish nothing but the best, but this is a decision I have to make, and I don't really know where it's going. Mm. If it fails, it fails, whatever. And so I left, and I came here with that mindset, you know? First day here, not knowing why I'm here. Mm. Dale telling me you're not going to know why you're here. I am cleaning. I'm mopping floors. Then things happen. They had to paint. I'm painting a building. Like, I was painting. And then after a while, there were different things that happened. And I began, somebody said, hey, do a devo. What's a devo? Like, take a verse, kind of share upon, like, what it means to you and explain it. I remember a couple times, like, speaking, and, like, it just flowed.
8: Right.
9: Like, it was just like, okay. And then Scott Salamet threw me in, like, in a high school study one morning. And I've always said the story. Like, I remember being so nervous to speak there that, like, in my mind, I was walking to the high school room. And I also had a vision in my mind of going down the stairs, going to my truck, and just driving home. Like, that's what I wanted to do. My feet just kept walking towards the room. And then I remember the reason why is because Scott wasn't going to be able to teach because he had to do some CPR class, whatever. They were going to a mission trip, something. And then I'm like, all right, I'll fill in the gap, because he told me last minute, like that morning. And so I said yes. And then I remember Scott sitting in the back with me, and he's like, hey, I don't have to do that thing no more. So I'm like, cool, I don't have to do this. He's like, I get to listen to you teach. I'm like, oh, Dude, come on. Like. And then I remember going up there and speaking. And it's so crazy because sharing my testimony a little bit. But then once I hit that, I felt like I was leveling out. Like I had some scripture or whatever. I was leveling out. And like you've been so nervous before. You sort of thinking like, where you, how you about to pass out, like seeing spots. Like that's where I was going, I thought. And then I made it through, you know. And I left there. But in my heart, I drove home. And I thought it sucked, you know. So I remember talking to Scott. I'm like, dude. I'm never doing that again.
8: Don't ever do that to me again.
9: Don't call me again. It's too hard. It's not what I'm supposed to do. He's like, no, dude, I was thinking on it. I'm like, whatever. And then after a while, I had this thing with God. It was like, Lord, whatever. Because instead of complaining or whatever, I'm like, Lord, whatever you call me to do, I will walk through the door. I will trust you. You know that I can't do it by my flesh, my own understanding. I'm not the most educated man in the world. I don't have the ability to articulate all these things, but if you want to use me, like, I'm open. And then it was times after that, like, filling for the high school.

0: but if you want to use me, like, I'm open. And then it was times after that, like, fill in for the high school, fill in for the college, fill in there, go to this, go to that. And after a while, I would have those moments where, like, I didn't think I was the greatest teacher in the world, but you'd have those moments where people would come up to you, young kids, like, hey, man, like, I love when you shared this or that. And it's like resonating and them saying things. But also from my own heart, like, yeah. I saw myself being used by God. I knew it was like a sweet spot, like as an area that I didn't have to strive for. After I went through that initial, like, internal failure, I saw God using my life in powerful ways. During my first funeral, I remember preaching with boldness and just clarity and being able to communicate the word of God. So I would say that the biggest step of my faith was leaving the place that I was comfortable in, the only thing that I knew, just working, grinding, taking care of what I needed to take care of, going to church where I thought, like, that would be good enough. Stop doing drugs and go to church.
1: Yeah.
0: Do you know what I'm saying? Mm-hmm. But the flip has happened in my life. Like, you and I are both like this. Like, even though we partied and did so much drugs and alcohol over the years, our focus isn't on how many years we've been sober. Yeah. It's more a focus on, like, what God's done in our lives up to this point.
1: And what's next.
0: That's it. And now it's like God leads you to a lot. I tripped out. It's been 19 years coming this year.
1: Dang.
0: 19 years. It's gone by like that.
1: Yeah.
0: And it really just started by that, right? And then everything else just kind of followed suit.
1: I like circling back to what you were saying, how you were praying, you were talking to God, and, you know, my dad approached you. But then you were reading, because that scripture, faith comes from hearing and hearing the word of God. So God was prompting people around you to bring you here. But then you were reading and then God spoke to you. Mm-hmm. And that's what led you to make that next move. And that holds us back. I don't know. It's like this year in 2023, I feel like God just keeps telling me, like, you got to keep telling people, you got to read the Bible. You got to read the Bible. Like, there's just, you know, when you look at these churches that are growing, there's like this whole, like, deconstruction of faith movement happening. Then you have churches that don't even teach the Bible. They just teach, when I say topical stuff, it's more like motivational stuff. There's no Bible in it. They might just get a verse and throw it in there or whatever, but there's nothing that's sustaining people or activating people's faith to point them in the right direction. It's like the Bible. And it's not just, you don't just read the Bible once a week. You read the Bible every day. You get a devotion. You listen to worship music. Like, worship music will speak to you.
0: Yeah.
1: I've been, clearly God has spoken to me through a lyric through worship music. Like, you got to constantly be putting in Bible stuff, Bible movies. I'm just thinking of any way you can get it. Yeah. But it has to be sound doctrine, though. Like, that's why we always point people to the Bible. But read the Bible. Turn on audio if you don't like to read. If you want to read it, get a Bible, get a highlighter, underline it. On the Bible app, you could, like, click on verses and highlight them, and it kind of – have you seen that?
0: Yeah.
1: It kind of holds everything together. They also have devotions on the Bible app. Like, whatever it is, that's how God is going to speak to you. There's no way that you could step out by faith. There's no way you could live by faith. There's no way you could have a relationship with God. But everything comes through the reading of the Bible.
0: Mm-hmm.
1: The Bible is so crucial. And then there's different devotion or different translations, depending on, you know, a lot of people point to read the New King James Version. If that's not resonating with you, go to the New Living Translation if you want more of a simple version of it. But I wouldn't really go, like, to the Message or any of those. I would stick to New Living Translation, or there's the NIV, which is another translation, and then there's the King James. But people say to read the New King James is the best one.
0: Yeah.
1: But find something that you like to read, right?
0: Yeah. No, for sure. And that's what it comes down to in everything. Like, I'm trying to encourage my children, like, you know, kind of challenging them right now. Like, they grew up in the church, so they know so many of the stories. They know the Bible very well. But now trying to teach them on a level of having a discipline of going through the Bible in a year, like, in the full Bible.
1: Right.
0: And, like, they're going through right now. So I'm kind of like, we're all kind of going on the same plan. They read at their own time, but I'll be like, I'll pull something from, like, what we're reading at. More so, not so they get Bible knowledge, just so that they can grow in their understanding of how the Word of God is so practical in so many areas of our life, so that God can speak to them in just very simple things as they make decisions in school or academics or athletics or whatever it might be. Any decision that they will make will be led by the conviction of God's Holy Spirit, hopefully.
1: I've seen, and I'm sure I know you guys feel the same way, is that when you read, whatever you read that day, it's like God prepares you.
0: Mm.

0: it's like you read it, and that verse or something you read, it's like it answers the question or the scenario that you're in.
1: It does, yeah.
0: It does. That's why you do it at night or even at night before you go to bed, read in the morning. But when you read it, God applies that scripture or that Bible study to a conversation you're going to have with someone or to a life application, something that you're going through, you know, or a business or even a business decision or something.
1: For sure.
0: That's just not how God does, but it all comes back to the Word of God. It's you have to read the Bible. Now, I was speaking, I was teaching at a church down in San Diego this weekend in Fallbrook, and yesterday actually. And what's interesting is that, you know, I told people you have to read, you have to pray, and you have to obey, because it's not just about reading and praying. You know, there's a lot of people that read and pray on Sunday morning, and then they go about their life for the rest of the week, and they come back and read and pray. But it's about obeying. Read, pray, talk to God, and then obey what you read. And that's the simplicity of, it's simple, but yet we overcomplicate it. But you have to read the Bible. It's crucial. So I know we have a couple minutes left. Is there anything else that you guys would want to leave people with about
2: reading? I think the importance of that final exhortation is so key, you know, like especially in the days we're living in with all the noise in the world right now. Mm-hmm. If you're not bringing everything into, if you're not viewing this world through the lens of Scripture, you are going to lose it.
0: Yeah.
2: So you're not going to find yourself in the will of God for your own life personally if you're not in God's Word yourself. So you must, like Lord told Joshua, I'll close here, meditate in it day and night, then you'll have good success.
1: The main thing I'd say, and I repeat myself on this, don't limit God. When I say don't limit God, a lot of times we just look at what we think that we're good at or what we're supposed to do. The beauty of God, that there are so many great things that God can do in your life. The Bible says that He has chosen the foolish things of the world to confound the wise. Trust in Him. Say yes to the call of God, and you'll see God open up great doors and opportunities.
0: The one thing I wanted to add that I forgot to add from this weekend is, you know, there's people that will come up, and it wasn't from this weekend, but I thought about this weekend, is that people come up and they go, bro, I'm struggling. And then the first thing you have to say is, do you read your Bible? And they're like, no. Or once in a while. Like, I'm struggling. Well, that's why you're struggling. Like, what do you, like, God's not, like, it's not a genie, right? The Bible gives us instructions on how to live. It's very simple. He gives us our guidelines. He shows us the plans He has for us, and He speaks through the Word of God. So, you want God to help you? You want Him to speak to you? Read the Bible. Maybe you said, I've never heard God's voice. Read the Bible out loud. And don't be listening for a King James voice. Right?
1: Yeah.
0: He speaks in your dialect. Mm-hmm. So we'll encourage you with that. Make sure you go to Ryan Reese Official on YouTube. Subscribe. Share this with people. 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We travel globally. We have 10 ambassadors, and we're ready to full send at all times. So we love you. Keep us in prayer, and we'll keep praying for you. Peace.

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1: 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Michael David here to let you know, I hope you enjoyed the Ryan Reese Show. Up next, we're going to hear from Ryan Reese's father, that's Pastor Raul Reese, on Somebody Loves You in just a few minutes. 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
2: Have you ever thought about what God's grace can do in your life? 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
3: I wrote a book for all of you overly burdened, overly condemned, and overworked women.
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5: The psalmist has his eyes on man instead of having his eyes on God. 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Trying to be like somebody else will destroy you. 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
1: In this psalm, he's writing about the tragedy of the wicked and the blessedness of those who trust in God. This is a psalm that is related to Psalm 37 and Psalm 49. And it's interesting because, I don't know about you, but I know that I have wondered, I mean, why do we come to the house of the Lord? Why is church so important? What does that mean to us? Do we have to go to church? And why do we have to go to church? Because a lot of times when little kids ask their mommy and daddy, do we have to go, mom? You need to give them an answer. Why do we come? We don't just come for fellowship. We don't come just because we feel like coming. But we come to the house of the Lord to get God's perspective for my life. I want to hear what God has to say to me about my life and my future. We come to the house of the Lord to be taught God's word, so we can deal with the problems of life that every one of us face every day. And also how to share with others our faith. People have questions, we have the answers through the Bible. But then at the same time, Psalm 73 is actually a unique psalm. Because Psalm 73, the psalmist is dealing with a great problem. Listen, why a just God would permit the wicked to prosper and the righteous to suffer and be oppressed? I mean, why did 9/11 happen? Why do good people get cancer and die? Why does it seem like the wicked don't have any pains, no problems? They go out and they sin like hell. That's what the psalmist is dealing with. The problem of the wicked. Getting so much and doing so much and yet nothing happens to them. It's amazing that the psalmist in Psalm 73, beginning with verses 1 to 3, we have the unique problem. The first three verses will deal with the psalmist's spiritual problem that he's having concerning the wicked. Look, I serve you, God, I love you, and yet you don't bless me like you bless the wicked. The psalmist has lost hope. He's actually discouraged. Especially when he sees the wicked committing murder, fornicating, committing adultery, lying, cheating on their taxes. They drink their fine wines. They fly first class. And yet, Lord, I serve you and I love you. And what do I have? Nothing. Listen how the psalmist begins with this great problem. In verse 1, he says, truly God is good to Israel, to such as are of a pure heart. So the psalmist begins by sharing his faith to the fact that God is good to me. But all of a sudden, I see my neighbor. And I see my neighbors. And I go down to the supermarket and I see people there. And I go down to the bank and I see people there. And they're leaving the bank smiling, counting their hundreds. And yet I can just barely feed my family. And I work hard. And yet why doesn't God bless me? But He blesses the wicked. Verse 2. But as for me, my feet had almost stumbled. My steps nearly slipped. What does he mean? He almost totally backslid. He said, forget you, God. I'm going to cheat. I'm going to lie. I'm going to murder. I'm going to steal. Because that's the only way you're really happy. That's the only way you can get ahead in life. By cheating and lying and murdering. They don't believe in God. And God, why haven't you stricken them? What? How come you don't kill them? They laugh at you. They mock you. They call upon you. And they say, oh, you're not there. There is no God. But what happens is that the ungodly forget that they may be shouting and screaming against God. But maybe God won't judge on Friday, but Sundays are coming. You see, there is a day of judgment. Maybe God is not consuming them right now. And they're getting away with everything they can, and that may be so. But there is a day of judgment coming for everyone. The psalmist is really heartbroken. He says, but as for me, my feet had almost stumbled, my feet nearly slipped. And for I was envious, notice, I was envious of the boastful when I saw the prosperity of the wicked. When I saw how much they had, I became envious. It's really sad, but this is the problem that the psalmist was having when he saw that. It bugged him. And he became envious of the wicked. Because the way they boasted, there's an arrogance about them. And he saw all this. And he discouraged them. Look at verse 4 through 12. Now the prosperity that comes along through wealth in them and pride and the prosperity. He says, for there are no pain in their death. When they die at peace, God. And this is what he was seeing among the rich and the wicked. That their strength is firm. They are not in trouble as other men, nor are they plagued like other men. Hey God, look at all the things that I've gone through in my life, and look at them. They don't get sick. They're not crippled. They don't have cancer. Because he's talking about these people that it seems that nothing touches them. They're untouchable. The psalmist has his eyes on man instead of having his eyes on God. We need to be careful of keeping our eyes and comparing ourselves to other people. Be careful. It will destroy you. Wanting what somebody else has will destroy you. Trying to be like somebody else will destroy you. If you're not content, it will destroy you. Therefore, pride serves as their necklace. Violence covers them like a garment. Their eyes bulge out with abundance, and they have more than heart could wish. Imagine that. You come into their homes, and man, you, wow, this is incredible. They go down and they can buy a diamond ring for $50,000 and it's nothing to them. They set their mouth against the heavens. They start cursing God. And their tongue walks through the earth. Therefore his people return here, and waters of a full cup are drained by them, and they say, how does God and the world know, and is there any knowledge in the Most High God? Is there a God really? Does God really see? Does God really hear? Does God really care? Is there really eternal life after death? They don't believe it. They're questioning God. It sounds like the book of Job. They're questioning the integrity of God. They're questioning the sovereignty of God. And they think they're little gods, and they think they are ruling and they are in command of their lives. Nothing can touch me. But to the psalmist, as he's looking at these people, they put down God and they mock God. And if you talk about God, they put you down. And they try to come in with their philosophies and their education and try to make you look stupid that you believe in God. Look what he says. And again they say, how does God know? And is there any knowledge in the Most High? Behold, these are the ungodly who are always, notice, at ease, and they increase more in riches. They're kicking back. They have no worries, he says.
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1: Verse 13 to 20, the progress. Here the psalmist, in light of what the psalmist had observed, he was driven now to wonder if he had cleansed his heart in vain. Hey, do you think that maybe I'm serving God for nothing? Maybe there isn't a God and I'm wasting my life. Maybe I should go out and party and steal and kill and fornicate and commit adultery and do everything that the wicked does, because to me it seems like they love it and they have fun. Verse 13, surely I have cleansed my heart in vain and washed my hands in innocence. Whoa. You know what he's saying? Literally he's saying, it doesn't pay to be good and to serve God. That's what he's saying. It doesn't pay to do what's right. It doesn't pay to be a Christian and to serve God, because look at the wicked. They got it all. For all day long I have been plagued, chastened every morning. Hey, I got a lot of problems. Every morning I wake up to some problem. And then I get chastened by God. If I have said, I will speak thus, behold, I would have been untrue to the generation of your children. When I thought how to understand this, it was too painful for me. Too painful. Then I understood therein. All of a sudden, this guy is standing there and he's hashing and rationalizing everything in his mind concerning the wicked, their prosperity, their wealth, all the things that they have and they're doing. And as soon as he goes back into the house of the Lord, guess what? He sees the truth. That's why it's important to be in church. Look what he says. And when I thought about this, it was too painful for me. And so I went into the sanctuary of God. Then I understood their end. Notice that. Then I saw that everything I said, it is not true. The wicked go to hell. The wicked are sick. The wicked are in pain. They just drown their sorrows through wine drinking and beer and whiskey and even drugs, and they escape their pain. You see? But I came and I understood their end. Surely you set them in slippery places. You cast them down to destruction. What did he see when he came to the house of the Lord? Every ungodly person, from the day they're born until the day they die, they're walking on slippery soil. By the grace of God, they haven't fallen into hell. God's given them another day to repent. They don't have steady ground. And they don't even know it. They're so blind to sin. The psalmist's eyes opened when he went into the house of the Lord. And he began to see the destruction of the wicked and how their end was fatal. Look what he says. Oh, how they are brought to desolation in a moment's time. They are utterly consumed with terrors. The market gets shaky, and what do? They get fearful. Oh no, what about my money? You see, they have problems. How I love God, the way God humbles us. When you make your plans, they're not God's plans. And you're in for big disappointments. That's why it's so important to put your plans with God. And to seek ye first the kingdom of God and His righteousness, and then all these things will be added unto you. To know that I am in God's perfect will, it is truly peace in my life. And we got to teach that to our children and to our grandchildren. God's in control. You're not. I'm not. God is in control. You don't know what tomorrow may have for you, but I know one thing, God loves me. And God cares for me. And God will never let me go. I know that. I fall back on that which I do understand. You see, always when I don't understand something. On those things that I do understand, I fall back on those things. Why? Because I've seen God faithful. How faithful God is. He says, as a dream, when one awakes, so Lord, when you awake, you shall despise their image and not their prospect. Verse 21 to 27. New insight now, being in the house of the Lord is given to the psalmist. Thus my heart was grieved, and I was vexed in my mind. I also was so foolish and ignorant. I was like a beast before you, God. God, I am so sorry. Confession, repentance. And there's a lot of people that do not know the Bible, that are Christians, that don't study the Word of God, and they're foolish in what? In what they accuse God of, because they don't understand God. That's why you got to read the Bible and study the Bible to know the mind and the heart of God. You can't fall back in your own philosophy. Your own psychological things. You have to trust God by faith. God is in charge. God is in command. Whether God takes my wife or my husband or one of my grandchild or one of my sons or daughters, God's in control. That's why non-believers, when someone dies or someone is dying, they have no answers. We have the answer. And what's the answer? Jesus. Jesus Christ is the answer. He's the only one that can give you hope and peace and forgiveness. And He can cleanse you, and He washes you. And He writes your name in the book of life. And yet the psalmist declares, even though I read it, Even though I went to the house of the Lord, how easy it was for me to start sliding backwards away from God, away from the Word of God, and to become like a beast without understanding. Look what he says, verse 23. Nevertheless, I am continually with you. You hold me by my right hand. You will guide me with your counsel and afterwards receive me to glory. You see, God is going to lead you with His counsel. How? Through His Word. He's going to lead you and guide you. And then afterwards, I'll be in glory. Whom have I in heaven but you, O God? Notice that if you're feeling lonely, hey, the Lord is there with you. Who do I have but you, O God? And there is none upon the earth that I desire beside you. You see how beautiful that is? Hey, seek God first. And then, when you have God, you got it all. My flesh and my heart fail, but God is the strength of my heart and my portion forever. Underline that. God is there. He cares. He is everything to me when I'm down and cast down and I'm suffering and going to persecution or sickness. God is for me. And who can be against me? No one.
0: Well, as we've heard today, it can be confusing when those who seem far from God are enjoying more ease and prosperity than His followers. But we've seen that we can rest in God's goodness as we trust in His eternal plan. 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Now, with the concluding thought from today's study, here's Roll once again.
1: Look what else he says. This is so cool. My flesh and my heart fail, but God is the strength of my heart and my portion forever. And here's a summary for him. For indeed those who are far from you shall perish. There's the truth. Those that are far from God, they're going to perish. They're going to die. They can't take their gold and silver with them. They leave it for others to spend it and misspend it, or the IRS or the government. For indeed, those who are far from you shall perish. You have destroyed all those who desert you for harlotry. Notice that. Those that go after other gods or worship their gold or their silver or are in sin, they're destroyed. But here it is. It is good for me to draw near to God. Why? Because I have put my trust in the Lord God that I may declare all your words. Hey, I can tell others what God has done in my life. Why? Because God is good. Especially to those of pure in heart. And when you see the wicked from now on, know one thing. God is good.
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8: As we continue our discussion on distractions, today we want to look at Lot's wife. Lot's wife was distracted by the past. Her distraction was in the area where she looked back towards Sodom, longing for what she was supposed to leave behind. Looking back keeps you from walking into what God has prepared, is the lesson that I want us to receive today. Genesis chapter 19, verse 15 through 17, and verse 26. When the morning dawned, the angels urged Lot to hurry, saying, "Arise, take your wife and your two daughters who are here, lest you be consumed in the punishment of the city." And while he lingered, the men took hold of his hand, his wife's hand, and the hands of his two daughters, the Lord being merciful to him, and they brought him out and set him outside the city. So it came to pass, when they had brought them outside, that he said, "Escape for your life. Do not look behind you, nor stay anywhere in the plain. Escape to the mountains, lest you be destroyed." Verse 26, but his wife looked back behind him, and she became a pillar of salt. Looking back can freeze your progress. Lot's wife didn't just glance. She longed for where she came from. When we romanticize what God delivered us from, we risk getting stuck between where we were and where God is taking us. Looking back reveals that your heart is still tied to what God is trying to deliver you from. The distraction for Lot's wife was so strong, the strength of family and the presence of angels could not keep her from looking back. Her husband and two daughters were looking forward, but she still looked back. If allowed, you can be near the right people, yet distracted into defeat. Being near the right people will not save you. Only obedience can do that. Distraction will allow your body to be present and your heart not surrendered. With Lot's wife, we see that looking back can divide your focus. Jesus said, no one puts their hand to the plow and looks back. No one can do this, and no one does this. Putting their hand to the plow and looking back, that individual is not fit for the kingdom. Why? Because vision determines direction. Vision determines direction because what you consistently see, you eventually decide, will eventually decide where you consistently go. Let me say that again. What you consistently see will eventually decide where you consistently go. Vision answers the question, where am I going? And distractions are an enemy to your vision. And vision is your victory over distractions. Without vision, movement becomes random. You may be busy, active, and even sincere, but still drifting. Scripture says people perish not from lack of effort, but from a lack of vision. Direction requires a destination, and distractions are an enemy to progress and purpose because they steal focus, delay obedience, and weaken direction. Activity without vision leads to exhaustion, not progress. Your focus and your vision shapes decisions before distractions show up. Direction isn't chosen in the crisis. It's revealed there. Vision pre-decides your yes and your no. When vision is clear, when focus is clear, distraction loses power, shortcuts lose appeal, and compromise loses its voice. On the outside, while Lot and his family were heading into a new city, within Lot's wife, she was still living in an old one. You cannot take an old mind into a new place. You cannot go forward looking backwards. This statement about taking a mind into a new place speaks to transformation, not transition. God may move you into a new place, but if the mindset doesn't change, you will remain distracted and you'll keep living like you're still in the old season. New spaces require renewed thinking. A new assignment, season, or level demands new thinking. Old mindsets carry old limits, old fears, and old reflexes. God doesn't just change where you are. He changes how you see where you are. Let me say that again. God does not change where you are. He changes how you see where you are. A changed location without a changed mind leads to frustration. If you take an old mindset into a new space, you will destroy the new because the old will become a distraction. You will be distracted by how we used to do it and how we used to say it, how we used to sing it, how we used to run it. The past was meant to teach you, not trap you. The past was meant to prepare you, not punish you. God is not in the business of rewinding. He is in the business of renewing. When your attention is divided between where you have been and where you are going, you stumble in both directions. Lot's wife had opportunity. She had covering. She had warning. Yet she lost it in all in one moment. Sometimes the danger isn't the size of our sin, it's the speed of our compromise. There was no fight, no resistance, no defense. Sometimes we give in too easily. My prayer right now for you as you are listening, wherever you are, for God to stir up a fight in you. Stir up a resistance against sin, against distractions, against going back. I pray right now that God will touch you in a way that will build a defense on the inside of you, a hardness to remain focused, to follow God, to stay in the direction in which He is leading you. I speak right now from the book of Ephesians, that statement where Paul writes to them and says, having done all to stand. And the key word is all, having done all to stand. I pray that you and I will do everything that we can do. And I mean, put our all in standing, in staying, in remaining in the footsteps and in the path that the Lord has set us in. For the goal of distraction, like Lot's wife, is to turn you into a monument instead of a movement. When she looked back, the Bible says she became as a pillar of salt, a still, stagnant monument. She went from moving into a new place, moving into a new season, moving into a new experience, a new level, a new journey with the Lord. She went from movement to monument because she looked back. She longed for the life that she had in Sodom. She longed for a life that was not pleasing to the Lord. Because in Sodom, there was nothing but sin happening at such a high level in that community. And she longed to be back where there was the pleasure of sin. And when she looked back, she became a monument. Stop letting your past distract you. Your past was forgiven, forgotten, and finished at the cross. Whatever it was that held you down, held you back, that kept you from growing into the man, into the woman that God has called you to be, whatever it was, whatever steps that you took and made that were outside of the plan and the will of the Lord, hear me today. It has been forgiven, forgotten, and finished at the cross. Do not let your past distract you from where God is taking you, from where God is moving you. You cannot miss the new season that He has for your life because I'm focused on an old one. In Luke 17 and 32, Jesus warned us about Lot's wife. Jesus, He said these words, remember Lot's wife. And what He was sharing in that context of scripture, He was relating Lot's wife looking back to misplaced attachment and divided loyalty. Misplaced attachments form when bad or good things take God's place. Divided loyalty weakens obedience. God is not competing for attention. He is calling for allegiance. Divided loyalty says, God, I'll follow you as long as I don't have to let go of this. I'll obey you as long as I don't have to let go of this. I will walk with you as long as I do not have to let go of this. That is divided loyalty. Divided loyalty, it clouds discernment. When attachments are misplaced, discernment becomes selective. We hear God clearly when He agrees with what we want, but then we struggle to hear Him when He challenges us in our journey. A divided heart doesn't stop hearing God. It filters God through my own desires. this year in 2026. A yes to God will give you victory over every distraction. A yes to His word. A yes to His will. A yes to His plan. A yes, even when I do not understand. A yes to God will give you and I victory over every single distraction. I want you to even practice that right now, right where you are. Just say, yes, God. Yes, God. Yes, God. You practice that yes. You get it in your heart. Get it in your mind. Get it in your spirit. And then you let it come out of your mouth and into your daily walk. Yes, God. Yes to you, Lord. Yes to your word. Yes to your direction. Yes to your will. A yes will give you victory over every distraction. A yes to God isn't just a decision. It's a directional commitment. And again, direction is the greatest enemy against and over and will kill distractions. A yes to God settles the question of priority. Distractions thrive where priorities are undecided. When your yes is clear, distractions lose their negotiating power. You're no longer asking, should I? What if? Maybe later. Your yes is, this already belongs to God. I started my day with a yes, and I'm going to end my day with a yes. That yes means, this already belongs to God. This, my plan, my direction, my decisions already belongs to God. My future, my today, my tomorrows already belongs to God. Distractions don't disappear, but they stop being persuasive when you and I declare yes to God. Our yes to God narrows our focus. Distractions multiply when everything feels equally important. A yes to God creates holy selectivity. Not everything deserves your attention, your energy, your emotional investment. And that's why you and I, we stand on and we build and we practice and we guard and we fight for our yes to God. Focus is not about doing more. It's about honoring what God assigned right now. A yes to God predecides obedience. The strongest victories happen before the moment of temptation or distraction. A settled, grounded yes means you don't debate in real time. You already decided who you will follow, what you will value, where you're headed. Distractions lose their grip when obedience is already resolved. And I can't help but to think about Joseph as he stood before Potiphar's wife when she took off her clothes right there in front of him and said, Joseph, lie with me. Joseph made a powerful response. Joseph responded by saying, how can I sin against God? How can I do this wrong against him and your husband? Joseph's response was that he took off and ran, but he ran with that word and with that yes and with that decision in him that I will not sin against God. I will not commit this adultery against your husband. What I love about Joseph is that he had a yes in him before he got in that situation. Because you don't decide right then where he was with the woman disrobing herself in front of him. You don't decide right then what I'm going to do or not do. That decision had to be made already. He pre-decided that I'm going to walk in my yes to God. And I'm not going to allow this situation, this massive distraction, to move me off course of obeying God and walking in His will. You and I must stand like Joseph. We must decide right now in our heart and in our mind a yes to the will and to the word of God. We must decide right now that, God, when that situation comes and when I'm in that space where temptation rises, I'm going to stand on. And if, like Joseph, I'm going to run on my yes to you, Lord. I'm going to live with that powerful statement in my heart. How can I sin against God who has been so good to me, so faithful to me, who's brought me out of, who's brought me through so many difficult times and seasons, who carried me through the chaos? How can I sin against you, God? I love it because Joseph was saying that, God, my relationship with you right now is so strong and is stronger than this temptation that is rising in me. And Joseph ran with his yes to God. Victory over distraction doesn't come from saying no to everything. It comes from saying a deep daily yes to God. And that's where I want you and I to stand and to focus on and to build in our lives as we are now have moved into the month of February. And as we journey through this month and really journey through this week, I want to settle in a practice, yes, as your weapon and my weapon against distraction. Yes, Lord. Yes, God. Yes to what you have said and to what you want. Yes to your strength in me, Lord. Yes to my relationship with you, Lord. I want to move in and stand on a settled yes. And that yes comes every single day. It's not just a yes starting on a Saturday and that's going to carry me through until the next week. No, that yes is every time, every morning, every day, throughout the day. I'm telling you, yes, Lord. Yes, yes. Hear me today. Your best days are ahead of you, not behind you. So let's walk forward with a huge yes.
7: Okay, let's talk about or break down this topic on distractions as it relates to Lot's wife. I think it's just amazing how we don't often realize the enemy's tactics as it relates to our spiritual growth and, you know, what's important for us to grow as believers. And so, Pastor, if you would, I know today we're talking about Lot's wife. What are some of the things that in our own personal lives we experience that are enemies to our saying yes to

0: to our saying yes to God?
1: One of the number one enemies to saying yes to God is fear. Fear will paralyze us. It'll freeze us. It will cause us to really put in a place where I'm just going to stop. Right. And then I begin to filter my future, my decisions through the mindset of fear. And fear keeps faith stuck at the edge of obedience.
0: Mm-hmm. Yes, and we know from the word that God has not given us a spirit of fear, but of power and of love and of a sound mind. So I know the enemy often uses fear to keep us stuck, as you're saying, and keep us from moving forward into the things of God. What else would you say? I know fear is a big one, but what else would you say is something that keeps us from saying yes to God?
1: Another one I would say fear's friend is comfort and convenience.
2: Oh, yeah.
1: And how we will love and we just cherish staying in places that are familiar and that are comfortable for us. Mm-hmm. And comfort prefers what's familiar over what's faithful. While convenience resists disruption, and God will consistently disrupt our lives to teach us to follow Him. Mm-hmm. Comfort says, stay where you are.
2: Yeah.
1: And God says, follow me.
0: Yes, that just reminds me of the Lord leading Abraham to a place that He would show him, and him not knowing where he would be going. That's just incredible that even today, God is calling us to follow His voice, follow His word, even in times when we don't know where we're headed. I'm sure that was a challenge for Lot and his family, and certainly his wife, which may be why she looked back, just wanting what was convenient and what she knew. Would you pray for us today that we would continue to say yes to God and walk in the areas where we are unfamiliar and trust God?
1: Yes, let's pray. Lord, today we say yes to you together. Yes over our thoughts, over our time, over our desires. Yes over every distraction competing for our attention. We confess that some things have tried to pull our focus, divide our loyalty, dull our obedience. But today we, as a Worship That Walk family, we realign our hearts with you. We release what is unnecessary, we lay down what is distracting, we surrender what no longer serves your purpose. Lord, teach us to discern what matters from what merely makes noise, and strengthen our resolve to keep our eyes forward, our hands steady, and our hearts undivided. Lord, I pray that our yes will silence every distraction, that our obedience will overpower every temptation, and that our focus will honor our calling. We choose your will over our feelings, your voice over every other voice, your direction over our comfort. Today, we as a Worship That Walks family says, yes, Lord. Amen.
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3: 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Stay with us. We are going to learn about a young lady named Esther who was raised up for such a time as this. 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
5: Illinois lawmakers have failed to move forward with a proposed constitutional amendment that would have made their radical pro-abortion legislation significantly more difficult.

0: difficult to reverse. While it is concerning to see the proponents of abortion push to cement their already radical legislation, it is important to ask why they would feel the need to do this. Some might believe that Illinois is a lost cause for the pro-life movement, but the actions of the abortion industry seem to paint a different picture. They understand that even in Illinois, they may not always have popular support for abortion. By looking to enshrine it in the Constitution, they de facto admit that victory is not outside of our reach. After all, if it was, there would be no reason for them to consider putting a so-called right to abortion in their Constitution.
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2: On a recent edition of Pastor's Perspective, we had Pastors Char Brodesson of Calvary Chapel Costa Mesa and Mike Chaddick of Image Church OC answering questions about AI worship music.
3: Yeah, I mean, I don't think that there's any harm, right? I mean, we've had computer-generated music for actually some time, right? Like, we've got tracks and things like this. Of course, they're put together by somebody but on a computer, but they're not real instruments behind these things. So this has been a thing for some time. You've got music in the background like that. You lay in the Psalms over it. Right. I think just for me, you know, I actually write music. I love to play music. I also lead worship. I have been doing that for over 20 years. And so I have I'm very opinionated about AI. And I think just about what it's doing right now, just to the whole, you know, creative industry. And I think, you know, part of what it means to be an image bearer of God is that we create because God is a creator. And I just think that there, you know, there are certain things like, you know, we should be thinking as Christians, at least, of AI as a helpful organizational tool. But I do not believe as Christians we should be looking to AI for generating content. Yeah. I actually think we have our content already. Right. And it's been passed down to us by, you know, through the Holy Spirit, through the prophets and through, you know, men and women of God. And we've received it from the church. Right. It's been passed down. So we have our contents, and it's up to us, I think, to really dive into the story in order to express it in the way, you know, that it's unique to us in the sense of my own rehearsing of the story, my own telling of the story of Jesus through my life. Nobody else can do that. And I think that's where we really are called into this creativity, you know, whether we are doing that with the product that we make or we produce, right? That's part of the artistic creative calling that every follower of Jesus has. And so I'm not a fan of the way that many people are using AI right now. I do recognize that it can be an incredibly helpful tool, but if I were to use it, I would take my content already and say, like, help me organize this content. But at the same time, you could push back and say, that's actually part of the creative process as well. Right.
4: Yes. So, yeah. I mean, I think there's just different elements of it. I mean, first of all, you know, if it's like in your case, Caesar, just the AI put together the music and the vocalization. But if it in fact, and this is something I would always want to confirm, like it's literally it's the Bible. It's just taking the Bible. It's not adding to or taking away. Then that's still the creative expression of God speaking through real people, real times, real places that he's chosen. So I think in that regard, I think that's fine. I think that's good. You are being blessed by it. If it's God's word, again, I mean, I'd rather have that, to be honest, than the creative heretical expression of a real person, like if it's wrong. So as far as this particular thing you're talking about, I think that's fine. If it's God's word and you enjoy it, that's great. However, I agree with you, Char. My concern is not Caesar listening to this, you know, R&B thing that took Psalms and put it into music. I hope the result of the pervasive use of AI does not diminish the creative human expression. In other words, I hope there's not people who've been gifted and called to write and create music who then go, oh, well, AI can do it, because creation is a formative process. Mm-hmm. In other words, it's not just about getting the product. It's about being changed in the process.
3: Yeah.
4: And I think that's the thing that's beautiful about human beings actually making these things. I was actually talking to my daughter about this a while ago, because she's kind of an artist and she's drawing and stuff, and she had some ideas for creations and stuff. And she goes, hey, what do you think, Dad, about AI could just make these designs and stuff? And I was like, yeah, I don't I don't know fully what I think about that. Like, on the one hand, hey, if you like it, you want to make a custom sticker out of this thing AI made, fine. But what I hope it doesn't do is diminish your gift, your ability. And to be honest, there's a reason you're drawing. There's a reason you're making these designs and these figures, and it's coming from somewhere. And there's something happening in the creative process, and I would assume there's real science behind this, neurology and everything else, but that is actually formative. As you're doing this, you're creating something, and you are now different for having done it.
3: Yeah.
4: And so I would not want AI to take away from that.
3: Yeah.
4: But if it's the case, we can have both, you know, we can listen to this. Hey, just, you know, it's not like I'm not a musician. I just want to hear the Psalms and hey, this is my genre of music I like. I don't, and nobody's done this yet. Right. Yeah. I'm not going to wait 20 years for someone to get around to my niche, you know, genre of music that I like. So I'm going to have AI do it. Hey, if it's the Bible, I think that's great. But like you said, Jar, I do agree with you. I hope the result of that doesn't diminish human participation in the creative process.
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0: I would say to all moms, familiarize yourself with great moms. Read biographies of great moms. If you want a mother worth paying attention to, consider Saint Augustine from the 5th century. His mom, Monica, played a key role in his salvation. In fact, she constantly prayed over him in his rebellious years as he lived in utter debauchery and promiscuity and rebellion. And Monica kept on praying. In fact, Augustine got so worn out at times by his mom's persistence that he literally got on a ship to go away from his mother. But years later, those prayers were heard and took traction in Augustine's heart, and he would go on to be one of the greatest theologians in the history of the church, one of the greatest intellectuals, writing his Confessions, his own autobiography, which is such a great read, and his magnum opus, The City of God, a big book like this. It'll take a while to read, but well worth it. One of the classics in church history. Augustine would later say that his mom literally wet the earth with her tears praying for him. His reverence for his mom, his adoration for his mom comes out pristinely in his own Confessions, how she pled for him on his behalf. Motherhood is something so valuable, something to be so treasured, and she so embodied the gospel in her life that he could no longer deny the reality of it, of a life well lived. Monica guarded her heart when Augustine was going astray, and she did not allow that to cause her to lose hope and faith and trust in God. But she continued to point her son to Jesus, and eventually his life was transformed. The Bible has a lot to say about the heart. In fact, in Proverbs 4:23, it says, "Above all else, guard your heart, for out of it spring the issues of life." The word for guard in the Hebrew is a word that literally means to keep surveillance on, to protect at all costs, to don't let it go astray. And the Hebrew word for heart, lev, we're not just talking about the emotional center of our life, but the control center of our life. The heart refers to the mind, the will, and the emotions. It's all encompassing. It's the very control center of our life. And the Bible says, above all else. That's a declaration if there's ever been one. Guard your heart. Protect your heart. Because the enemy will want to take your heart and soil it, destruct it, deceive it, dilute it, and poison it. And all of us have to be aware that every day we're feeling things and we're thinking things and we're making decisions off of our feelings and off of our thoughts. And we need to realize that if we don't ground our feelings in the Scriptures and ground our thoughts in the Scriptures, then all we will do is be moved by whatever's current in the culture. And we will never have a true fork in the road. And we need to develop deep convictions about the decisions that we make. All of us should be able to justify, why is it that we do what we do? And wouldn't it be nice to be able to have something like the Scriptures that you can measure your emotions against? Are my feelings rational? Are my feelings biblically aligned? If you don't have something like this, the Scriptures, then you're just left to yourself as the own source of moral authority on life. And that can get very dangerous. God has graciously left us a way to live His life out in the way that Jesus modeled it for us. But we're told we must guard our hearts. And unchecked hearts, if we're not careful, can turn to all kinds of emotions like anger, resentment, fear, lust. We can find that we're overtaken. And unchecked resentment, what does that lead to? Bitterness. Unchecked anger will lead to rage. Unchecked fear will lead to paralysis. Unchecked lust will lead to promiscuity in our life. So we have to check our heart. We have to guard it at all costs. And today we're going to come in Esther chapter 3 to an individual by the name of Haman. And Haman is the classic example of an unchecked heart. His heart is poisonous and it becomes ravenous because it's unchecked. And so I want you to turn in your Bibles to Esther chapter 3. And as you're turning there, we're in part 2 of the series as we're working our way through this book. Let me familiarize you again with the context. The book of Esther, we're not sure who the author is. Some say Mordecai, who was the uncle of Esther. This is a book that is situated in the 5th century BC in Susa, which is the capital of Persia, which is modern-day Iran. And in this book, what's so interesting about it, it's the only book that doesn't mention the name of God. As I said last week, Song of Solomon has a contested verse, but God's name isn't mentioned, but his hand is prevalent everywhere. You can see his hand at work, sovereignly coordinating, providentially situating events in order to fulfill his overarching purpose. And in chapter 1 of the book of Esther, you have this king by the name of Ahasuerus. And Ahasuerus was the Persian king, and the Persians were the most powerful people in the world at the time. And this king was overseeing 127 provinces. This culture was radically promiscuous. It was literally living in total idolatry. It had moral relativism as its moral code of living, but it was all about power, assuming more power. And the king had a wife by the name of Vashti. And the king ended up getting inebriated with his different noblemen. Yeah, right. And he wanted to invite Vashti out to dance and perform before them because she was said to be beautiful. And when Vashti refused to go out and be objectified, the king was enraged. The advisor said, "You got to send her away. Otherwise, what if our wives don't fear us?" And so out of fear, they used dominance and control and power in order to create fear in the woman in that Persian culture. And so that takes place in chapter 1. In chapter 2, we're introduced to Esther. And Esther is her Jewish name, but her Persian name was Hadassah. And as I said, what a cool name, Hadassah. Hadassah was her name. And she was also beautiful in form and appearance. And the advisor said, "Since Vashti's gone, why don't you set up a beauty pageant and we'll collect women from all 127 provinces and we will prepare them to be presented to you. And the one that pleases you, King Ahasuerus, she can become your wife." And Esther made it into the mix, and we dealt with some of the issues around that last week. You can listen to the message online at imagechurch.live. But what ends up taking place is by the end of chapter 2, Esther is raised up as the queen, a Jewish queen who is basically the niece of Mordecai. Esther's parents had already passed on. The Bible doesn't say how, but we do know that Esther was a woman of courage, loyalty, nobility, and Mordecai was a man of honor. And now she's living in this moment where she is queen, but she doesn't know why she's queen. She doesn't understand the purpose for which she was created, as she soon will realize that she will have a role in protecting the Jews from genocide, the genocidal hatred of one man named Haman that you will meet today. And you're going to get familiar with this character over the next several weeks, and you're going to see irony at its best as we watch Haman literally unfold. But he's going to get enraged today because his heart is unchecked. So here is a thought to ponder as we consider chapter 3. Unchecked hearts don't stay hidden. They eventually take over. Just as if a car doesn't go into the shop for periodic maintenance, it'll shut down. It'll naturally go out of alignment. Our hearts do that, don't they? They get out of alignment. They drift. That's the importance of the daily devotional, to do a heart check before God, to make sure we're biblically aligned with Him and what He has for us. And so with that in mind, let's consider an unchecked heart by first considering egotistical hearts. Now, pick up with me, if you will, because at the end of chapter 2, what took place is Mordecai, again, Esther's uncle, he ended up finding out about a conspiracy to kill King Ahasuerus. And he let Esther know that, and basically, they were put on the gallows, and as a result, the king was spared. But Mordecai is overlooked, and when we pick up in chapter 3, in verse 1, we read, after all this took place, after the queen was now Esther, after Mordecai protected the king by pointing out those who wanted to assassinate him, King Ahasuerus honored Haman. What about Mordecai? Mordecai doesn't get... I've got a little boo out there. You want to explain that, Heather? Every time we say Haman, we'll say boo, right? There we go. You're trying to set a tone for this, all right? So what ends up taking place is Haman is lifted up, and Hammedatha, the Agagite, he promoted him in rank and gave him a higher position than all the other officials. So now you have Ahasuerus is king, and Haman, who's basically a scrub brush, as you're going to see, he is the second most powerful man in all the world. He's been raised up. We see nothing of Mordecai being honored at this time. And you'll want to remember that. The entire royal staff at the king's gate bowed down and paid homage to Haman because the king had commanded this to be done for him. By the way, if you have to command people to honor you, that's never a good thing. I've even heard of that sometimes in churches where people insist on you call me pastor. I could care less if you call me Bobby or if you call me Pastor Bobby. In fact, I like Bobby. It's fine. I don't need the title. If you have to insist on your titles or your positions for honor, then that often is the sign of an insecure heart, an insecure core. We want people to be able to honor us, not because of a title that we have, but because of who it is that we serve. And so I'm going to ask my mom if she would talk lower so that we can pay attention. Thank you. Happy Mother's Day, Mom. Yes. I want to thank Heather and my mom, everybody, for being so distracting. If you need a reminder, I am ADD, so we can do this all day long. Like, we can go on rabbit trails and we can pick up. I just need you to remind me, Mom, what verse am I on? That, well, you did good. I was on verse 1. I'm moving in the direction of verse 3, though. Now, we read at the end of verse 2, but Mordecai, he would not bow down or pay homage. Now, the members of the royal staff at the king's gate asked Mordecai, why are you disobeying the command? Now, interestingly enough, when they had warned him, verse 4, day after day, and he still would not listen to them. Now, I like this because here's Mordecai. We're learning that he's a man of conviction. Day after day, he still won't bow. You know, there's something about pressure that causes us to compromise our convictions. But he would not bow down day after day. He kept his core convictions grounded. What about you? When culture comes along and you realize you're going to lose your reputation, your street cred, your popularity, will you bow down to whatever's hot and popular, or will you keep your Christian convictions and not bow down to the cultural ways, not bow down to the narrative that you are told you're supposed to have? Will you stick to the Christian script even when it's tough? That's Mordecai. Even when it's difficult, day after day. And now they're going to apply the pressure even more because it says they told Haman in order to see if Mordecai's actions would be tolerated since he had told them he was a Jew. So now why would he not bow down? It was a religious conviction of his that he wouldn't bow down. And when Haman saw that Mordecai was not bowing down or paying him homage, he was filled with rage. Now, you talk about pride. I can't even imagine, like, somebody won't call me pastor, so I'm filled with rage. Or somebody won't bow down to me, and I'm filled with rage. In fact, if somebody bowed down to me, I would be very uncomfortable. Like, that's not my place. Bow down to Jesus. And bow down on my behalf because I sin and I need his grace. So he felt so high of himself that if he's not bowed down to, he's filled with rage. And the word rage, interestingly enough, in the Hebrew is hema. And some scholars note how it distinctly sounds like Haman, making a connection to basically Haman's identity became his rage. He was filled with rage. And if you're filled with rage because you don't get the reaction that you want from others, when people don't honor you the way that you think that they should, that is not people's problem. That's a heart problem that has an egotistical heart that thinks more highly of it than it ought. We often worry so much about how people react to us, but those concerns of how people react to us is rooted in our own pride. It's not about other people. Like, how wonderful would it be to be able to go through life and literally not worry about the reactions of others because you're playing for an audience of one? Wouldn't that be freeing to live that way? Like I told you before, like sometimes in my own life, I don't like to wave when I'm on the street to people when I'm driving my car. I used to do that until enough people just looked at me like I was crazy. And then I would find myself getting enraged at them for not waving back. Or do you ever just hold the door open for a group of people and they just walk in and no one says thank you? I want somebody to tell me thank you. I want them to recognize how sacrificial I am. Like, what a godly man. You must belong to Jesus because you held that door open for me. But I'm not kidding. Like, if I open the door and then a bunch of people start going and no one says thank you, I'm feeling something on my insides. In fact, there have been times I have said you're welcome when they haven't said thank you. But you know what? If I'm being honest, like, I can't control that. So what ends up happening is I start shutting down. Fine, I won't open the door. I won't wave. So what I'm doing then is I'm letting the way that people react to me define how I should be as a human being. Well-mannered by opening a door, waving at people. Why is that? Because deep down, Bobby's insecure. And I want people to react to me a certain way. And if they don't, then I get upset. But that's my own pride and my own fragile ego. Yes, my ego. My own fragile ego. But I suspect I'm not alone in that. We probably all have things in our life where we can just be encountered once again how fragile our egos are. But there's something so freeing about self-forgetfulness. About not thinking about how people are perceiving us, reacting to us, treating us, but just focusing on how we are supposed to be and realizing that this life, sometimes people will be friendly and sometimes they won't. I struggle with people that you just try to be nice to and they come off like they're grumpy, right? Like, why do you have to show an attitude? Or why do you have to be like we're all humans here. We're all brothers and sisters. Why can't we be friendly? Or, you know, sometimes don't we just judge people and we don't even know them? We think we got a handle on people just because we're looking at them. That's not true. It takes time to know people. I have found that sometimes I'm warm too quickly to somebody that turns out to be a rat, and I judge people wrongly that are actually sweethearts. And I think we just need to be more gracious in this world. But the world makes us hard and stiff and unfriendly and bitter and thinking only about our ego and jealous and competitive. And that's what jealousy will do too. It'll cause you to be a competitive person. Can't celebrate other people because you're not that way or you're not getting that attention. And so the heart can do a lot of damage if we're not careful and leave it unchecked. In verse 6 it says, "And when he learned of Mordecai's ethnic identity, it seemed repugnant to Haman to do away with Mordecai, to do away. And when he had learned of Mordecai's ethnic identity, it seemed repugnant to Haman to do away with Mordecai alone. He planned to destroy all of Mordecai's people, the Jews, throughout Ahasuerus' kingdom." And so let me bring out a few things about egotistical hearts. First off, they're easily angered. And you see this with Haman. He is enraged. Not only that, they're spiritually blind. Haman didn't realize that it wasn't because of him that he wasn't bowing down. It was because of his convictions about God and who God is. But Haman made it all about his own ego and all about his position and all about his new title. In fact, some people are a lot healthier until they get positions in their life. As we saw when I was walking us through the life of David, Saul was much better off not as a king because he couldn't handle power. Unchecked hearts become very toxic when given power. And then irrational. Egotistical hearts are irrational. Notice what he does. He doesn't just want to take out Mordecai. He wants to commit genocide to all Jews. It's overreactive. Do you ever know anybody in your life that's totally overreactive? You point something out in their life and like it becomes just so catastrophic. Everything's wrong. Because their anger and their ego blinds them to truth and fills their emotions with irrationality. And that can happen in our marriages, in our parenting, in our friendships, in our work relationships, if we're not careful. So hearts can be egotistical, but they also can be manipulative. And you're going to see that his heart is very manipulative. Let's see how this plays out in verses 7 to 15. What I'm going to do is I'll read through these verses, show you the text, and then I'm going to draw out five marks of a manipulative heart. Let's see if you can discover them in the read. In verse 7, it says, "In the first month, the month of Nisan," this is referring to the Hebrew calendar, "in King Ahasuerus' 12th year, the Pur," that is, "the lot was cast before Haman for each day in each month, and it fell on the 12th month, the month of Adar." Now, the word Pur there, right, is where we get Purim. The Feast of Purim you're going to come across in chapter 9 of this book. And it's an annual feast still celebrated today by the Jews, the Feast of Purim. And so the word Pur means to cast lots. In other words, let's cast lots. So let's cast lots, see where it lands, and that'll determine the day that the Jews are annihilated. In other words, Haman was playing magic. He was playing with fate. But little does he know that behind it all is a God of providence that doesn't play magic games, that isn't into that. And they'll celebrate the irony with the Feast of Purim, which means so much so that they thought they could cast lots and utterly destroy us. But we serve a providential God who's always protecting us, even though there's great loss at times. And that's what we are to start seeing at this point with that being put there. We continue to read in the text.
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2: Sharing life, delivering truth, giving hope. We are your home for worship and the word on the weekends. Michael David here on 107.9, blessed to be spending this Saturday evening with you. And I've been at K-Wave for almost 20 years now. It's been a tremendous blessing. Being here on the radio has just been a tremendous opportunity, and just to go out there to the K-Wave booth and just meet the listeners, just hearing how the teaching is influencing and touching your life has just really moved me as well. So I'm very thankful and very grateful. With the job that you are in there, I hope you are thankful and grateful as well. Now, one of the things that seems to happen when we're in a job for a long time is we tend to think, well, there's nothing, I know it all. There's nothing else that I can learn. I've learned everything that there could possibly be to do this job. Well, sometimes, especially if you've been in your job for a long time, it's easy to start thinking like that. But there's always something we can learn. And no matter how much we know something, God can always teach us something more about it if we have ears to hear. And we're going to learn more about that as we join Pastor Philip DeCourcy on Know the Truth. Stay with us.
3: Church, this is Pastor Brian Sumner of Calvary Chapel Pacific Coast in Westminster, California, with the K-Wave Scripture of the Day. Where in Matthew 28:18, we read, "And Jesus came and spoke to them, saying, all authority has been given to me in heaven and on earth. Go therefore and make disciples of all the nations." One of the most famous verses ever spoken, where after Jesus has been crucified and resurrected, he shows up to his disciples with the great commission, heaven's mandate given to all believers to go and make disciples. But after all the signs, miracles, and wonders, what is it that drives this all? A life of going. When Jesus' first word to those fishermen, "To follow me and I will make you fishers of men," what was his response to the religious leaders about the greatest commandment? "To love the Lord your God with all your heart, soul, mind," and the second is like it, "To love your neighbor as yourself." This is all the same thing. Loving God is following, loving neighbor is fishing for men. And not only this, but isn't this what Jesus himself did? Living a life of going and fishing? And if this isn't enough, what does the word "go" in Greek even mean? It means go. That's Matthew 28:18, and I'm Pastor Brian Sumner. 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
6: You know, that motley crew who were young, flawed, slow to learn, but they turn the world upside down. They engage in global missions. They help establish the church. They write scripture. They train leaders. That's the transforming power of the Holy Spirit. And my friend, that Spirit wants to bring about those kind of changes in us.

0: Many people assume that to be used by God in a significant way, you have to go to seminary, become a pastor, or be working in an official ministry role. But thankfully, that's not true. If you need proof, look at the 12 disciples. Philip de Courcy calls them a motley crew, and that's not an unfair description. Yet, we'll discover today on Know the Truth that Jesus invested in these men strictly because they were willing to follow him regardless of their vocation or training. Here's Philip de Courcy with more.
1: We were looking at the calling and the commissioning of the 12 disciples. We made note of the simple fact the word disciple means learner. And I just want to underscore that. That fundamental to this mentoring relationship, the development of these leaders, the fundamental relationship between Christ and the 12 was one of teacher-student. And so the Lord Jesus Christ, who's described as a teacher throughout the Gospels, in fact, of the 90 times he's addressed directly in the Gospel narratives, he's called teacher 60 times. That tells you something about his passion, tells you something about his purpose. And so the Lord Jesus spent a lot of his time with the disciples, you can imagine, teaching them. In fact, let me prove to you this was what he did when he was with them and they were with him. Go over to John 17 and the high priestly prayer. Jesus is in conversation with his Father. And I want you to notice what he says in verse 6. I have manifested your name to the men whom you have given me out of the world. They were yours. You give them to me. And they have what? Kept your word. You see Jesus' proclamation? You see, the task of teaching others is the task of the discipler, the mentor. Oh, we teach by example, and we'll get to that momentarily. Some things are better caught than taught. But in all that you seek to do with your child, whatever influence you have on that sports team or that business class, as a Christian, we're compelled to make sure part of the process involves proclamation. Indoctrination, instruction in the gospel. Those we train must possess a proper and a robust doctrine of Scripture, a proper understanding of God, Christ, man, the gospel, and the church. Our churches must be taught to embrace and continue in the apostles' doctrine. Acts 2 verse 42. And our children and grandchildren must be brought up in the fear and the instruction of the Lord. Ephesians 6 verse 4. And that's what Jesus did in the life of these 12 men. They were to be torchbearers for the truth in a dark world. They were to be convictional leaders. And God wants you and I to leave a theological imprint on our disciplees, on our counselees, on our children, on our friends, anybody that has influence on us. Let's move on. More could be said, but I do want to cover these last two thoughts. Here's a fifth thought. As we're looking at Jesus' methodology, as we're looking at a paradigm for influencing others, what about Jesus' presence? Jesus' presence. Critical and central to the mentoring of the 12 apostles was the time they spent in Jesus' presence, right? We noticed that, didn't we? If you go back to Mark chapter 3 and verse 14, then he appointed 12 that they might be with him. Now, we've already noted part of that being with him would have included classroom time, so to speak, where he sat them down and instructed them. He did it on the Sermon on the Mount. He did it in the Olivet Discourse. He did it in the Upper Room Discourse. He told them about the ministry and work and person of the Holy Spirit. He commissioned them in Matthew 28. He commissions them again in Acts 1. But part of it also was just being beside him, having a ringside seat on his life. When it came to the gospel, they got to watch Jesus live it as well as teach it. I think it's interesting in those early episodes with Nathanael and with Peter and with Andrew and John. There's two phrases that stick out in John 1:39 and also 46 where those who are being invited to encounter the Lord Jesus, we read a little phrase, come and see. Come and see what we see. Come and take a look at this marvelous teacher, a man sent from God. who's more than a man. Now, discipling and mentoring involves impartation as well as instruction. Jesus said in John 16:33, my peace I give to you. In John 15:11, my joy I leave with you. In John 17:22-24, Father, the glory you've given me, I've given them. That's impartation. Jesus shared his life with the disciples. The peace, the joy, and the glory that was his, he let it rub off on them. It's very important that we as pastors, parents, mentors, coaches, whatever, it's not just instruction. It's not just do as I say. It's impartation. Follow what I do. Watch me. Come and see. Ministry is first a relationship before it's a responsibility. We're talking here about an apprenticeship. They were apprenticed with the Lord Jesus. Some of you know that before I went into the ministry, I was an aircraft engineer at Short Brothers in Belfast, a large aerospace company, and I spent 4 years in apprenticeship in mechanical engineering. My mentor was a man by the name of Jimmy Blaine, and I spent 2 years at his side. It was instruction, it was impartation, it was everything. It included making him tea every day at 10 o'clock. It was basically like I was a domestic slave for 2 years while he taught me engineering. But that's apprenticeships. And then you graduate. And I remember going to night school and, you know, you're looking at diagrams, mechanical diagrams, electrical diagrams, the avionics of an airplane, the structure of an airplane. And it was like, you know, to me, double Dutch. But when I was on the assembly line with Jimmy, it all made sense because I learned it on the job. And Jesus is offering these men an apprenticeship. Come and watch. Come and see. Come and learn. Make sure you look out for those moments as a parent when the child's just teachable or something's happened. That's a serendipitous moment. That can't be simulated in a classroom. Those are the best learning moments. Life on life in the midst of life. Look for those serendipitous moments. Life on life stuff. And that's true in church, at home, in the workplace, on the sports field. This is Jesus' method. And several times in the epistles, 1 Corinthians 11, verse 1, Philippians 3, verse 17, 2 Thessalonians 3, verse 7, 9, Paul will say, follow me as I follow Christ, or follow my example. In fact, the Hebrews are encouraged, aren't they, in Hebrews 13, verse 7, to follow the example of their leaders. So it's not just instruction, it's impartation. Here's the last thing about the methodology of Jesus' training. Jesus' patience. Well, like this. We need to hear this, actually. The training was a process, wasn't it? We said it comes about halfway through Jesus' public ministry. He's 18 months into his public ministry. He will now spend quality time with these disciples for 18 months. He'll feed them the rope slowly. For the first while, they do nothing but be with him. And instruction and impartation is going on. They hear him praying for them. And he pours himself into the few. Then he lets them go out, Luke 6:7, in twos and pairs, and do some short-term ministry and come back and report. Eventually, he'll let the rope out fully and they'll be commissioned to go into all the world. It's a process. They grow stage by stage. And I want to tell you, it wasn't an easy process. For they didn't take to this like ducks take to water. They were slow to understand, right? Luke 24, oh, slow of heart to believe. You foolish ones. They were proud and competitive. Who was going to be the greatest in the kingdom? Move over there, John. It's my turn. They were insensitive. They didn't suffer the children to come to Jesus, turned mothers away with their children until Jesus caught them on. They were unloving. James and John wanted the incinerated village because they rejected the Lord Jesus, wanted to carpet bomb that place in the name of the Lord. Unbelieving, disloyal. It was a slow process, man, to get these guys to where they needed to be. And they tested his patience. Can't you hear it in his voice? When he's talking to Philip in John 14, Lord, show us the Father. Have I been so long with you guys? Do you not know that when you've seen me, you've seen the Father? You hear the frustration? They're stretching his patience. Slow to learn. Weren't quick on the uptake. Competitive, unloving, insensitive. They even let him down in the most critical moments. Matthew 26, verse 40. Watch and pray. Watch with me. Jesus goes further into the Garden of Gethsemane. He feels the weight of what's about to happen to him. He anticipates being crushed between the higher and lower millstones of God's wrath on the cross. He sweats great drops of blood. He's washed out physically, emotionally. The hour is near for his own death. He comes back and they're fast asleep. And what does he say again with a sense of frustration and disappointment? Couldn't you watch 1 hour? Just 1 hour. When I needed you most. That's what he was dealing with. But he's patient with them. John 13:1, we mentioned it. He loved them unto the end. Mentoring, leadership development requires a boatload of patience. Because it's fraught with setbacks and disappointments. Expectations need to be high, but they also need to be realistic in that it might take a while to get there. I think it was Lewis Meads who said, waiting is the hard work of hope. That's a great statement. And we do have hope for our children, and we have hope and expectations for our leaders and those under our influence, and we want them to become something. But waiting is the hard work of hope. It'll take you a while to fuse that team together to become competitive. But you know, it's a process, building teams, developing people, raising up children who own their faith and will live for Jesus Christ in the next generation. So take a leaf out of Jesus' book and be patient. I love what Paul says to Timothy. So Jesus' model, he says, you know, preach with all long-suffering. It's one of my favorite verses, actually, as a pastor and a preacher, to preach with all long-suffering, preach with patience. Kids, they don't get it the first time. You didn't get it the first time. You didn't communicate it well the first time. Whatever it takes, it's going to take a process, time, until the church matures and people get to where they want to be and need to be. Consider this, came across this. It took God 5 days to create the heavens and the earth, the sun, the moon, the stars, and everything. One day to fashion man in his image before the fall. And ever since the fall, God has been working on our restoration. And that puts things into perspective, doesn't it? 6 days to get it all done. One act undoes it. The rest of history is about fixing it. God's patient. Across the millenniums and the centuries. And I thank God he's patient with you and with me. Amen? And you need to be patient with others. Somebody's let you down recently, your children frustrating you, wonder if you'll ever get to where you need to be. Keep following Jesus' method. Actually, this was great. Chuck Nelson sent me this after our summer series, and he told me that some years ago he was at a missions conference where Bernie May, who was the president of JARS, which is an aviation ministry, goes out in the jungle areas for the gospel. Bernie May told the story of being on a remote mission station. And he happened to wander out a little bit into the jungle and he encountered one of the native warriors. I mean, this guy had all the war paint on his face. He had all his dressed in full battle regalia. He had a bone through his nose. He was virtually naked from the waist down except for a little skinny loincloth. But the amazing thing was he had a bright t-shirt on. And the t-shirt read, "Be patient. God's not finished with me yet." You go, how do you explain that? You know, this guy. Bernie May said that what happens is that JARS, when they send parts for their aircraft, they often wrap them in clothing so that they won't get damaged in transit. And when they get there, after the parts are put on the aircraft, they just give the t-shirts and the shirts out to the natives. So there's this guy, you know. Standing with the t-shirt, "Be patient with me, God's not finished with me yet." Classic. And God's not finished with any one of us or anybody we know yet. All right, couple of minutes. We'll get to the last thought. I've got one more tea, but it's really just a bit of a teaser and a nice way to sign this little introduction off. What about what we might call the transformation? The transformation. We've looked at the time, the 12, the titles, the task, the training, the transformation. We'll get into this with every character study. But Simon does become Peter. You see that in Acts 2:14, where he stands up and preaches the gospel. Save yourself from this wicked generation. He's called a pillar of the church. John, one of the sons of thunder, a very unloving character. He will become what? The apostle of love. He'll write the Gospel of John. He'll write the epistles. And in 1 John 4 verses 7 through 11, he'll tell us, let us love one another, for love is of God. You're kind of looking at him going, what, you are going to give us a lecture on love? But that's transformation. It's what the grace of God does. It's a wonderful thing. Jesus takes this ragtag band of unknowns and turns them inside out and upside down and impacts the world. I like what Leslie Flynn says in his little book, The 12. The book of Acts records how they took the Great Commission seriously and acquitted themselves magnificently. And how do you explain that? You know, that motley crew who were young, married, flawed, inexperienced. They were insensitive, unloving, competitive, slow to learn. But they, in the book of Acts, and then we see in the epistles, they turn the world upside down, they engage in global missions, they help establish the church, they write scripture, they train leaders, and they will be memorialized forever in that their names are written on the foundations of the New Jerusalem. That's a turn up for the books. Well, it was accomplished in the training that Jesus did. But on top of that training, we have the anointing and influence and ministry of the Holy Spirit at Pentecost. That kind of brings it all together and accelerates it and solidifies it. Because remember how Acts begins. It's the second part of what Luke tells us about Jesus Christ. And Luke says, hey, I wrote a former treatise to tell you what Jesus began to teach and to do. And so that's what we have covered, his training, his teaching, what he did in the lives of those 12. Now, the book of Acts tells us we're going beyond that moment, and it begins with the coming of the Holy Spirit in Acts chapter 1 and 2. And Jesus told his disciples that, right? It's expedient that I go away, because when I go away, someone's going to come. Not someone different from me, not someone less than me, someone like me, but another helper. I've been with you, he'll be in you. I've been with you, he'll be in you. Like an artesian well. That's the image, isn't it? In John 7:37-39, the Holy Spirit hadn't come because Jesus wasn't glorified. But Jesus says when he comes, he'll be like living waters bubbling up in a person's life. And water speaks of refreshment and invigoration. He'll be called the comforter. Because he comes alongside to help. That's the transforming power of the Holy Spirit. And that fully explains, on top of the training, how these men became the men they became and turned the world upside down. And my friend, that Spirit is among us. He indwells each of us who have put our faith in Jesus Christ, and he indwells the church. We're the temples, and the church is the temple. And that Spirit wants to bring about those kind of changes in us. We read in 1 Peter 1 verse 2 of the sanctification of the Spirit. That setting apart process where we become more and more like the Lord Jesus and less like what we were. As we go from glory to glory, to glory to glory. If you remember, there was a time. It's kind of changed, but I remember a time when most of the toys you bought at Christmas for your children had these words included on the boxes, batteries not included. I remember missing that one year. And I'd bought the girls all electric cameras, and there were no batteries to make them work on Christmas Day. It was a real

0: interested. They just don't look interested the way that we would expect them to look.
1: Mm. So there's interest. There's opportunity. We know the Lord Jesus loves Gen Z. Tanita Maddox, author of What Gen Z Really Wants to Know About God. Thank you for being with us on Haven today.
0: Thanks for having me.
1: This is Haven Today. I'm David Wolin. 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I'm David Wolin. Won't you come back again next time? We'll be keeping it all about Jesus. It's the Great Story here on Haven Today.
2: 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I'm Ron Beaver, a few minutes in front of 1 o'clock, and so glad that you are joining us. 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We are his light bearers, and that's the title of this message, Being the Light Bearers of Christ. 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
4: From Psalm 118, verse 13. My enemies did their best to kill me, but the Lord rescued me. The Lord is my strength and my song. He has given me victory. Songs of joy and victory are sung in the camp of the godly. The strong right arm of the Lord has done glorious things. The strong right arm of the Lord is raised in triumph. The strong right arm of the Lord has done glorious things. I will not die. Instead, I will live to tell what the Lord has done. The Lord has punished me severely, but he did not let me die. Open for me the gates where the righteous enter, and I will go in and thank the Lord. These gates lead to the presence of the Lord, and the godly enter there. I thank you for answering my prayer and giving me victory.
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6: And today we're going to look at Revelation chapter 22, verse 6. It says, "Behold, I come quickly. Blessed is he that keepeth the sayings of this prophecy." And then verse 12, "Behold, I come quickly, and my reward is with me to give every man according as his work shall be." And so with everything happening in the world, shutdowns and governmental things and wars and everything else, it's good just to remind ourselves of our ultimate hope. It rests in Christ. It's defined by Christ. We're in this world, but we're passing through. And our ultimate promise and reward is going to be with him upon his return, and then fellowship with him forever. And so he lets us know he's coming quickly. And it's been distant, But there are several other

0: promises that he had. We had a promise, Genesis 3:15, of Jesus Christ that was fulfilled. Abraham was promised a son that was fulfilled. David was promised that he would be king, and that was fulfilled. We were promised a Messiah that was fulfilled. We were promised that Israel would be reconstituted as a nation. That was fulfilled. And so the greatest promise, even though it seems delayed from our perspective and it's been some time, is rooted in him. And so he's coming, and that's the ultimate expression of our hope. It's rooted in his faithfulness. It's a certainty, and it's the only thing that's worth all of our hope, all of our trust, and all of our expectation. And so whatever we're experiencing and whatever we're looking at in this world that comes and goes, that disappoints one minute and has us satisfied the next, we want to realign ourselves and focus on the Lord, his faithfulness, his promise, and the fact that that's just the ultimate expression of everything that we have and everything that we expect. He's coming quickly, and we'll be rewarded for our faithfulness in following him as his children and as his servants. And so, Father, thank you for your perfect plan of salvation. Jesus was called the Lamb slain before the foundation of the world. An eternity passed, and you fulfilled that to our benefit. So we pray, Father, that you would remind us of the hope that we have in you and your faithfulness in Jesus Christ. And we pray, Father, in the name of Jesus, when we are dealing with things here, when we're bothered, if we're disappointed, or if we're uncertain about what's taking place, that you would center our heart in you and your faithfulness in your word and the hope that we have of dwelling with you forever. You're so loving and your plan is so perfect, and we thank you for that in Jesus' name.
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3: And he goes on to say here, this shining as lights. Well, what does that mean? He's saying go and shine for Jesus. Holding fast the word of life. Here's what you can do. Hold fast the word of life so that I may rejoice in the day of Christ, but I have not run in vain or labored in vain. In other words, he's saying here, listen, live out.

0: 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Today, Pastor David will continue our study in the letter to the Philippians as we look into Philippians chapter 2, Light Bearers of Christ, part 2.
1: What Paul is saying here, for it is God who works in you. There should be a big sigh of relief right now. This is comforting, both to will and to do for His good pleasure. You know what that means? That God is not ashamed of you. That God is not like, oh man, this hard-headed man. No, like He's working in you. It's His delight to do so. Guys, listen, the word here, when you look at this here, the idea behind the word work is the Greek word energio, where we get the word energy. It's God who works in you. God works in you powerfully and mightily. So the Lord produces good works in the life of His children. How does He do it? Remember in John 15, what did Jesus say? You can't do anything without me. That's another relief. God does the work, right? So how does He do it? By His Spirit. Jesus had to be filled with the Spirit in order to fulfill the will of the Father. That's what the Bible says in Luke's Gospel, right? That He was filled with the Spirit, chapter 4, verse 1. Right? It also says, too, that He was led by the Spirit into the wilderness. You remember that? He was led by the Spirit to be tempted. Matthew chapter 12, in verse 18, He was empowered by the Spirit. So if Jesus was filled, and Jesus was led, and Jesus was empowered by the Holy Spirit, that's how God works in you and me. So this idea here of God, His energizing work, is clearly both for the believer's desires and for his actions. To fulfill a planned purpose for your life. So God wants Christians to do what satisfies Him. And he does that work in us, both to will and to do for His good pleasure. And so, looking at this here, work out. Well, we work out by allowing the Spirit to work in. You can grieve the Spirit of God. You can grieve the Spirit of God. Remember, this is what Paul was talking about in Ephesians 4. Grieve not the Holy Spirit, right? Chapter 4, I think. It's right around verse 30. Grieve not the Holy Spirit. How do you grieve the Spirit? By sinning. You don't lose the Holy Spirit. You grieve the Holy Spirit. And there's other things that we can do with the work and ministry of the Holy Spirit. But to grieve the Holy Spirit is to sin, is to not, you know, allow the Spirit to reign supreme in our lives because of sin. The Bible also says, quench not the Holy Spirit. What is the quenching of the Holy Spirit? It's different than grieving the Holy Spirit, because quenching the Holy Spirit is limiting the Spirit's power in your life. Meaning, you know, you're not believing God to do that great work in you. You feel somehow, some way that there are some things that are just too impossible for God. And you might not verbalize that, but how you live shows that. Because you're not trusting the Lord. You're not letting God work in that situation and in that circumstance. And notice what Paul is saying here. He's saying that it is God who works in you both to will and to do for His good pleasure. Those good works are a pleasure and a delight to the Lord. You know, sometimes we just need to submit. We just need to surrender. We just need to have this idea and say, you know what, man, if Jesus looked at the cross and He just said, I'm willing to go all the way, are you willing to go all the way? You'll never have to give up what Jesus gave up. Spiritually, yes, you'll have to die to yourself. And that might mean let go of some things and some people and some practices. and some things that you're involved in and things that you're doing that will hinder. You're grieving the Spirit. You're quenching the Spirit. And the Spirit's not able to work in you. And you want to know what? Before you know it, you start losing conviction. Because the Spirit man is not strong. You're not praying like you should and reading like you should. And Paul is saying, hey, listen, there's a way in which we can live this victorious Christian life. Doesn't mean you'll be perfect. But it means that the work that God is doing in and through you is bringing pleasure to Him. Don't you want the Lord to be pleased with you? Of course. Now, I'm not saying that in a way that like, hey, He's not pleased with you right now. No, the point that I'm trying to get across is I would like to put as much time as I can between every bad action of mine. You know, it's like doing something bad every day. Nobody likes to live like that, right? And you want to kind of clean it up. Like, man, I've been good for 2 days. You ever had that kind of Christianity where you're counting days? You're like, hey, man, I've been all right now for 3 days. Man, this is good. I haven't said nothing. You know, but you notice that that comes because there's other things that you're doing. And what is that? You're obviously in your word, right? You're obviously in prayer. You're accountable to the brothers or the sisters. Like, you're doing things right. And then you start to feel good about it. And every time you acknowledge it and recognize it, here comes the test. Verse 14, he says, do all things without complaining and disputing. Wow. Do all things without complaining and disputing. This is hard. Can I get a witness? Okay. So we've already covered that Jesus is the ultimate role model for Christians, right? He's the ultimate role model. You could pick it up in verse 27. Only let your conduct be worthy of the gospel of Christ, so that whether I come and see you or am absent, I may hear of your affairs, that you stand fast in one spirit with one mind, striving together for the faith of the gospel. That's chapter 1, verse 27. And then he just kind of walks them through this whole thing. What does this look like? He says, look to Jesus. Look to Jesus. And Christ is the example, the humble servanthood. And we want to live a life worthy of the gospel. We want to dwell together in unity. We must empty ourselves of what? Jesus emptied himself of all his glory. You must empty yourself of all your pride. And serve one another unselfishly. Just like we've seen Jesus do in John chapter 13, right? Just like Paul said Jesus did in verses 5 through 11 here, as he gave himself. So notice something here. For most of us, obeying is a tall order. How many of you guys got a problem with obeying? We could use a little bit more humility in the room, okay, guys? How many of you have a problem with obeying? Okay, you guys are like, boy, he really wants interaction tonight. This is the best Valentine's Day gift you're going to get, okay? But here's the point. It's hard to obey. And how can we do all these things without grumbling or disputing? You know what, guys? I'll say this for myself. I can't speak for you guys because, honestly, I'm not with you guys on a daily basis. But for me, even though I'm the pastor, I find myself grumbling and complaining, maybe not outwardly, but boy, in here. I do a lot. And it's like, man, and I get convicted. Maybe some of you can relate. I get convicted. Why is that conviction there? Because the Lord's like, you ain't right, man. You're not right. This is not good. But I'm thankful that it stays there and doesn't come out. Because it can and it has. And Paul gives the answer here. He gives this. And the point he's saying here, you can't concoct the behaviors and the attitudes of Christ through human efforts. We can't. We have to submit ourselves to God. And we have to allow God to work in us. And God working in us gives us a desire, and he gives us the power to do what pleases him. That's what he says in verse 13. Without God's power operating inside you and me tonight, guys, listen, we will be the most complaining, the most grumbling people. We cannot obey him on the outside because that power comes from the indwelling of the Holy Spirit. So look at what Paul says in Ephesians chapter 1. in verse 19. He says, "And what is the immeasurable greatness of His power toward us who believe? According to the working of His great might that He worked in Christ when He raised Him from the dead and seated Him at the right hand in the heavenly places." Notice that this is what God did. Paul, as he's praying here, he's praying that the believers in Ephesus would understand the incredible greatness of God's power. This is the same mighty power, Paul says in his prayer, that raised Jesus from the dead and seated Him in the place of honor at God's right hand in the heavenly realms. The same Holy Spirit who empowered Jesus, our Savior, is available to work in and through you, both to will for His good pleasure. So we can do all things without grumbling and complaining. Any complainers here tonight? Do you want to be freed from that? I mean, listen... Like I said, it happens a lot in my mind. I one way God's power is released is through the Word of God. So this is what we do. As we listen to and read and study the Word of God, this is what it does. It trains us in righteousness. It corrects us when we are wrong, and it teaches us to do what is right. Okay? So God uses it to equip us to do every good work. 2 Timothy chapter 2 in verses 16 and 17, it says, "All Scripture is inspired by God and is useful to teach us what is true and to make us realize what is wrong in our lives. It corrects us when we are wrong and teaches us to do what is right. God uses it to prepare and equip His people to do every good work." You see that? So spending time in prayer is another thing. That's how the Spirit works in us. Ephesians chapter 3 and verse 20. "Now to Him who was able to do far more abundantly than all we ever ask or think, according to the power at work within us." Notice that. Prayer, the Spirit's work in us. Romans chapter 8 and verse 26 and 27 says, "Likewise, the Spirit helps us in our weakness, for we do not know what to pray for as we ought, but the Spirit Himself intercedes for us with groanings too deep for words. And He who searches hearts knows what is the mind of the Spirit, because the Spirit intercedes." The Spirit works through us, especially in suffering. 1 Peter 4, we always look at that passage and we look at verses 12 through 19, but this is the point that's being made. And so when you suffer, you and I, when we suffer, rather than complain, take note of this. Your suffering. Remember what he said in verse 29 of chapter 1. "For it has been granted for you to suffer on behalf of Christ. Not only to believe in Him, but to suffer for His sake." When you suffer, you share in the death of Jesus. Did you know that? You share in the death of Christ. His life becomes more and more evident in your own life. That's what the Bible teaches. So I pray that we learn to not grumble and complain. You know, this whole thing of grumbling, this is kind of like, you know, you don't really say anything, but you know that sound, you know something's being said. It's like, what did they say? It's like, you don't want to know, right? But we do that. This displeases the Lord, because grumbling shows a disobedience in our heart. And if Christ Jesus is faithful and has shown us what faithful obedience to God, you know, remember the people of Israel, they grumbled and complained against God, and the Lord, clearly, He rebuked them for that. Christ was perfect in obedience, even to the point of death, the death of the cross, Paul says here. So when we look at His humble obedience, we begin to see that it's a standard for us in our attitude toward God. When we grumble and complain and dispute among one another, guys, what I always tell people in ministry is that your heart's not in it. So Paul here says, avoid arguing, that you may become blameless and harmless children of God without fault in the midst of a crooked and perverse generation, among whom you shine as lights in the world. So avoid arguing. Why? Because you don't want people to look at you and say, that's what Christianity is about. And all you've done is complain. It's like people, you know, they invite you, you know, to the church, you know, but all they're doing is complaining about everything that's wrong in the church. And then people are like, but I want to go to your church. All you do is talk bad about everybody. It's just a sad thing that happens. We're like that. You know, we're like that. You know, I hear people say things like this. For whatever reason they'll say, but, you know, we get together and they'll be like, yeah, you know, I heard some things about you. And I'm like, well, where have you been? Because the only circle you run is the circle in our church. I'm like, well, yeah, you know. I said, so what's up? You know, there's no need for that. You know? But it happens. Listen, you can hinder yourself in ways in which you will never really realize, and especially your testimony. I know this is probably, how could I say, it's not a scripture or anything like that, but I guess the essence of it is truth, and that is this. You might be the only Bible a person reads. So live out your faith in a way that honors God. And it's not the person that maybe you have an issue with that you're serving. And they never could do, nor will they ever do what Christ has done for you. So if you're going to talk about anything, talk about Jesus and the gospel and His grace and His mercy. The church, Satan loves to get involved in this whole thing. And notice, here's the reason why we're to avoid complaining and disputing and arguing, if you will. That you may become blameless. What does blameless mean? Without fault. And harmless, children of God. What does that mean, harmless? Because when you do grumble and you do complain and all you do is, you know, think the worst of people, you can cause harm. As they say, the world says, hurt people, hurt people. Happens in the church. Children of God without fault in the midst of a crooked, notice how it says here, in the midst of a crooked and perverse generation among whom you shine as lights in the world. So, notice what he's saying here. This is the reason why we're to avoid arguing. Because we are not of this world. Isn't that what Jesus said in John 17? He says, Father, they are not of this world. But they are in this world. He says, and keep them. Keep them in your love, he says. So, we are in the midst of a crooked and perverse generation. The simple point that he's saying here is, you know, we shouldn't carry on like the world. Right? Especially with our attitudes towards one another. Why? Because the world, they don't love each other. But the church does. Right? And he goes on to say here, this shining as lights. Well, what does that mean? He's saying, go and shine for Jesus. Holding fast the word of life. Here's what you can do. Hold fast the word of life so that I may rejoice in the day of Christ. But I have not run in vain or labored in vain. In other words, he's saying here, listen. Live out this faith. At some point, the culmination of all things is we're going to be with the Lord. Let's not give up. Let's not lose hope. God is the one working in you. Yes, and if I am being poured out as a drink offering on the sacrifice and service of your faith, I am glad and rejoice with you all. You know, because let me tell you something. Some people say, well, you know, I love the fact, you know, serving Christ. But then all these things started happening. I just started kind of counting the cost and I didn't really see that it was worth it. Here, Paul is saying it's worth it to serve Jesus. There's costs, but it's worth it. You're going to go through some things. You know, as it's been stated before with this quote, before God can use a man greatly, he must first hurt him deeply. Suffering is going to be part of the Christian life. I'm not talking about you suffering out there and struggling, and this is why you came to church. I'm talking about those that are faithful in ministry, serving the Lord, doing everything. And guess what? As you're serving God, you think like, okay, God, I'm doing everything like a good little Christian, you know, and hopefully everything's going to be smooth. No, listen. Like, suffering's going to come because you're serving the Lord with all of your heart. And if you're worried about the suffering, you put that aside because the Lord will carry you through the suffering. Jesus suffered for you. He suffered for me. He suffered for all of us. And here he's saying, if I'm even being poured out as a drink offering, a drink offering was poured before the sacrifice. In other words, the greatest drink offering, the picture of it symbolically, was Jesus shedding his blood. And the point that's being made here is Paul's kind of using that analogy. And he says, even if I'm being poured out that way, even if I die just for one person getting saved, that's all that matters. If I die doing this, poured out for his glory, are you willing to be poured out for his glory? Jesus was. That's why it says here, in verse 10 and verse 9, therefore God has highly exalted him and given him the name which is above every name, that at the name of Jesus every knee should bow in heaven and earth and those on the earth and those under the earth, that every tongue should confess that Jesus Christ is Lord, to the glory of God the Father. Even if I'm being poured out. For the same reason, you also be glad and rejoice with me. In verses 19 through 30, Paul gives examples. We'll look at these next week, but he gives examples. Jesus, we've seen, is one example. And some people say, like I stated in the message when we started in verse 5, let this mind be in you. We often say, I don't have the mind of Christ, but Paul says we do. 1 Corinthians chapter 2, verse 16 says that you have the mind of Christ. What does that look like? You say, well, you know, give me another example to follow. Here he gives in verses 19 through 24, godly examples. He'll say, consider Timothy. Look at his example. Epaphroditus, here that he speaks of in verses 25 through 30, gives this example. So we're going to look at these examples of these as we are to be looking at examples of others in our lives. And know that you're going through a trial and you're suffering, guys, listen, is an example for other people to follow. People are going to see that. You know, my strength in suffering has come because I've seen others weather the storm. People say, where does this come from? How do you do this? You know, all of that, you know. Well, because I've seen others. I've seen others go through difficult things and still stand strong and trust the Lord. And you might think you're suffering. Really is, I can assure you it's probably tragic. I won't take anything from that, but God is serving a purpose to it. God is working something you and I will never understand. And I'll never forget one time, sister was sharing with me that she was leads a prayer meeting here with some of the ladies, and I was going through a very difficult time as a pastor here in this church, and, most people would have ran from doing what I'm doing. They would have ran from the position. They would have went and hid. They would have all kinds of things. The church probably would have crumbled and fell apart. And things like that just shock a congregation. And people put their eyes on man and they just become discouraged and all of that, you know. But I knew God was going to work something in this and through this. And I didn't understand why I was coming up to the pulpit and preaching the word and just letting God work in my life and in the life of the church. And finally, the sister said, you know, we're in a prayer meeting. And this young lady's there and she's just like, you know, I just feel like giving up on God. I feel like giving up on everything. My life is just horrible and all this stuff. And you know, this person was just sharing of how much she was wanting to give up and just despair. She says, but I don't know Pastor David personally, but I know what he's going through. I heard. And it blows me away that he comes faithfully and teaches the word here. She says, his going through this suffering has encouraged me to not give up on God and to trust Him that God will somehow work this all out. And that was that person's prayer. They never told me who she was. She might still be here today. I don't know. But that was that person's prayer. God, give me the strength of my pastor to endure this suffering. I realized right there, it wasn't only for me. It was for others to see. I can't tell you how to do it or say, hey, try this. I tried that. No, listen, God will give you what He will give you through the work and ministry of the Holy Spirit. But know that it's all done for His honor and for His glory. Amen.
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2: 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And I just kept telling him, John, just point and wave to your fans. 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Well, Pastor Henry Lundy is on the way as he begins the conclusion of his study in the book of James. Chapter 4 is where we're at, and we'll be learning about the power of prayer. And I'll be honest, I'm not exactly what you would call a prayer warrior, but I am asking God to help me become one. When I do pray, however, I do feel the presence of God and know that whatever the circumstances, He is in, He is on the throne and in charge, and nothing is too big for Him to handle. And not only are we to bring our petitions and requests to God in prayer, but we also should feel a desire to praise and worship Him in prayer, recognizing that He is the giver of all life and the Lord of our lives as followers of Jesus Christ. 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Stick around.
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7: A devotional I have for us this morning is from Nehemiah chapter 6, verses 1 through 3. Nehemiah is actually a story of the rebuilding of the walls of Jerusalem, but the name Nehemiah means Yahweh is comforter, God is comforter, and as Jesus called the Holy Spirit our comforter, though this is a historical account, it actually speaks of the work of the Holy Spirit in us. So in Nehemiah chapter 6, they had just been completing the walls and bringing them to completion, but hadn't quite finished the job, and two enemies came against them. It says, now when Sanballat and Tobiah and Geshem the Arab and the rest of our enemies heard that we had built the wall and that there was no breach left in it, Sanballat and Geshem sent to me saying, come and let us meet together at Hakkaphirim in the plain of Ono, but they intended to do me harm. And I sent messengers to them saying, I am doing a great work and cannot come down. Why should the work stop while I leave it to come down to you. So as Nehemiah was completing the walls, there were several attempts to discourage them, to even attack those working on the walls, and none of them worked. So finally, there's this attempt to pull the leader, Nehemiah, off the task. And four times they sent to him, but he responded each time, "I'm doing a great work and cannot come down." So the fifth time, they got a little more nasty, invented a story about a rebellion he was leading, but still, he responded in the same way. And then finally, after this, they actually hired a friend of his to try and lure him into coming to the temple. So what we find here is that as we're allowing the Holy Spirit to work in our lives, which really the work of the Holy Spirit is to conform us into the image of Jesus, there's attacks that will come subtly and sometimes not so subtly. But these two attacks, the first one was basically the plains of Ono. Ono actually means strength. So this could be a temptation for Nehemiah to leave the work, the labor of on the wall, and go into some kind of deal making or take things and do them on his own strength. And then the second one was a little more subtle because it actually lured him into the temple, which Nehemiah knew he wasn't supposed to be taking on that task. That was Ezra and the priest's task. So oftentimes we can even get ourselves busy with things that look outwardly good, but really what we don't want to do is we don't want to get pulled off the task of allowing the Holy Spirit to work in us. And that's our enemy's main task, is to try and get us distracted and to move away from what it means to keep connected to Jesus. So if I could pray for us this morning that the Lord would encourage us to not get distracted from the work. So, Holy Spirit, thank you for being with us today. Come and remind us. We give you space this morning to remind us of the work that you're doing in us. Bring peace to those who feel driven or anxious. Bring confidence to those who feel weak or insignificant. And just place a determination in each of our hearts to respond as Nehemiah did when those distractions come. I'm doing a great work and cannot come down from here. So help us to stay confident today. In the name of Jesus, amen.
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0: Hello and welcome to the Refreshing Word Broadcast, a radio ministry of Calvary Chapel Beaumont in Southern California. We're glad you've tuned in today, and I'm your host, Paul, and our study called The Building Blocks of Faith from the book of James concludes with the power of prayer. This is a two-part message from Pastor Henry in James chapter 5, verses 13 through 20, and we encourage you to open your Bible and take some notes, as you'll want to remember this for a long, long time. Well, let's get started.
1: To continue our journey through the book of James. We're not going to finish James today, so this will be a two-parter. We'll finish James next week, and then after that, we'll jump into the book of John. The title of our message this morning is the Power of Prayer. The Power of Prayer. You and I have been so blessed that you and I, think about this, at any time we want, we can go before the Lord of Glory. We don't have to get a little reservation. We don't have to take a little number. We don't have to see if he's available. He's always available and attentive. Now, if you were with us on Wednesday nights, you know that this was not always the case. There were a bunch of sacrifices that had to happen. But since Jesus has come, since Jesus is our ultimate sacrifice, at any time, going through a difficult season, or even if you're just joyful, we can go to God and we can ask him anything. We can pray. We can seek him. And what we're going to learn about today in the book of James is that if you're suffering, go to God. If you're cheerful, go to God. If you got some issues, go to God, that God cares about what you and I are going through. And my hopes are is that you would be so encouraged by this message. And also James is going to talk about if you're sick, that you should call for the elders of the church and anoint them with oil, and the prayer of faith will raise that individual up. So at the end of the service, we're going to invite many of you or whomever, if you're suffering or sick, well, the elders are here, the pastors are here, so we're going to invite you later on at the end of the message to come on forward if you're suffering or if you need some healing in your body. We're going to anoint you with some oil. What we like to do here at Calvary Chapel Beaumont is this. We like to read our Bibles and then do what it says. Just keep it simple. Jesus, the healing is all up to you. Do whatever it is that best glorifies you. But looking forward to sharing this message with you guys. James chapter 5. We're just going to read a couple of verses today, starting at verse 13. It says this, James chapter 5, verse 13. Is anyone among you suffering? Let him pray. Is anyone cheerful? Let him sing psalms. Is anyone among you sick? Let him call for the elders of the church and let them pray over him, anointing him with oil in the name of the Lord. And the prayer of faith will save the sick, and the Lord will raise him up. And if he has committed any sins, he will be forgiven. Verse 16, confess your trespasses to one another and pray for one another that you may be healed. The effective, fervent prayer of a righteous man avails much. Father, we thank you for your word towards us this morning and your word to us this morning. As we've been singing about Hosanna, come now. As we've been singing about, we trust you. Help us to abide, that you're working everything out for your glorification and our good. And we want to believe these things that we're singing. And we hear in your word this morning, your love towards us. Help us to not only hear, but help us to respond. And, you know, sometimes, Lord, we sometimes doubt your love for us. We sometimes don't see what you're doing. Sometimes we're crying. Sometimes we're laughing. Help us as we grow closer and closer to you to have this confidence, because we read your word. We know you don't sleep nor slumber, that you're awake, you're attentive to your people. Thank you for your living word to us. May it find root, may it grow, and help me this morning to rightly divide your word. Do great things, Lord, for we ask these things in Jesus' name. And everybody said, amen and amen. If you're taking some notes, our first point we're going to talk about is our suffering has an invitation. Our suffering has an invitation, and that invitation is to pray. James opens up and he says, is anyone? I love whenever the Bible says, but God or whoever. Here it says, if anyone, and that means you or me or you or you. It doesn't matter how old you are or how young you are, what you have, what you don't have. It says, if anyone is among you suffering. It says, let him pray. God in his grace is so wonderful that our suffering has a place to go. I can say it like this. I don't know what people do without Jesus. I mean, if you don't have Jesus in your suffering, I mean, can you imagine suffering without Jesus? It's just suffering for just suffering's sake. But the Lord God Almighty loves you and I so much. He gives us a place to take our suffering. He says that if any among you is suffering, he doesn't say, hey, just suck it up, work it out, just tough it out. No, he says, if anyone among you is suffering, says, let him pray. How great that God wants to be our outlet, if we can use that word, that God desires for you and I to take our hurts and our needs to him in prayer. And as we were reading this message here, and we're breaking down some of the words, this word suffering means this: any affliction, enduring pain, hardship, or misery in body or mind. Out of 8 billion people in the world, God says, you can come to him in prayer. That if you're suffering, that we don't have to suffer alone. And maybe you've experienced this in your life. Maybe you were going through a little something, and somebody came over your house, and they just sat with you. Did anybody ever have that? You just come and you just sit with people. And it's almost as if their hurt becomes your hurt. Now, walk with me for a second. Now, they're feeling something, but you love them so much that you are almost entering into their hurt with them. Think about this. Jesus knows about suffering. Jesus knows about heartache. Jesus knows. Not only does Jesus know, but what a beautiful example that we have in Jesus. What's beautiful about the scriptures is you and I are told to bring our hurts, our sufferings, our distresses, our pains, not to one another first, but to God first. Why do we bring it to God first? We're going to learn next that God cares about our suffering. He cares. Listen to Psalm 107, verse 6. Then they cried out to the Lord in their trouble, and he delivered them from their distress. God may not keep us from suffering, from distress, from trials and tribulations, but he gives us a place to go with our trials, testings, distresses, and sufferings. And if you and I aren't turning to Jesus during our trials, our testing, and our sufferings, the question is, where are you turning to? Where are you turning to, and who you're turning to? We want to make sure we're doing this God pivot. When we're distressed, we pivot towards God. When something is wrong in our lives, we pivot towards God. When we're hurting, we pivot towards God. When we're suffering, we pivot towards God. Why? Because he cares about us. Glory to God. He cares about our sufferings, and he cares about our sufferings because we're going to learn next, because he cares about us. 1 John 4:10 says it like this: and this is love, not that we loved God, but that he first loved us. Ooh, there's something to God being the first cause. There's something to knowing God loved us first. That it wasn't us that woke up this morning and said, you know what? Hey, I'm going to go praise God. No. God's love for us came first. And this love for us didn't come when he started going to church. It didn't come when you started reading your Bible. It didn't come when you stopped cursing. It didn't come when you stopped drinking. No. This love of God has always been. And there's something to God not waiting to love us. There's something beautiful that God wasn't waiting to see if we were worthy of his love. But he sent Jesus. That's that Romans 5:8, right? That God demonstrated his love towards us, that while we were still yet, what? Sinners, that Christ died for us. So God cares about our suffering. God so much cares about our suffering. We have this wonderful example of Jesus. Many of you know Jesus in the Garden of Gethsemane in Matthew chapter 26. Let me read it to you. Then Jesus said to his disciples, he says, my soul is exceedingly sorrowful, even to death. Jesus says, you guys stay here and watch with me. He went a little further and he fell on his face and he prayed, saying, oh, my Father, if If it is possible, let this cup pass from me. Nevertheless, not as I will, but as you will. Jesus took his suffering, not to his disciples, but to the Father. So if Jesus has taken his suffering to the Father, guess where you and I need to take our suffering? To the Father. That, what a beautiful example. Jesus, what did he say? He says, my soul is exceedingly sorrowful unto death. What did he do with that? He didn't internalize it all. No, he went to his Father. If I can ask you again, family, where are you taking your suffering? If life's tough for you right now, if there's some distress, some anxiety, some pain, maybe your body's not well, where are you taking that? My hopes are you will choose after today to do that God pivot, to take it to God. That God, I want to go to the one who loves me the most and has the most power. I want to go to the one that I sang about this morning, that he's working everything out for his good. I want to go to the one that I can call out to, and he hears me. Because of his grace and his mercy, he hears me, and he loves me. James doesn't stop at suffering. He says, if anyone cheerful, it says, let him sing songs. It goes from suffering to cheerful. If you're suffering, turn to God. Listen to this. If you're cheerful, why not just say sing? Sing psalms. And what are the psalms? Simply declarations of the greatness of God. So the greatness of God should be our cheer, should be our joy, should be our hope. And what's great about the Bible is it says, if anyone among you is cheerful, why didn't it say good? Is anyone among you cheerful? Good. You're fine. No. Is anyone among you cheerful? Let him sing the psalms. What are the Psalms? They're simply declarations. What did David say? God is my portion forever. That's Psalm 139. That God is so great. He knows everything.
0: I just love the fact that Jesus has always known us and loved us long before we knew him. It shows his ultimate desire for us to be close to him and for us to know his care for us in every stage of life. He is faithful, even when we are unfaithful. That just shows how good he is. Well, let's return and hear more of his goodness from James chapter 5 and today's message, The Power of Prayer.
1: So what the psalmist is doing and what James is doing is keeping us connected to the Lord. You guys ever get a song stuck in your head? Sometimes it's like, get it out. Other times it's like, yeah, I'm singing about how great God is. When we sing about how great God is, it takes our problems that we view as this and makes our problems go like this. The situation may not have changed, but our mindset has changed. If you're cheerful, sing the psalm. Sing about the greatness of God. Sing about Jesus speaking and the universe leapt into existence. Stay connected to Jesus. And many of you love the psalms. Many of you love what David wrote and the other authors, and how wonderful you and I were reminded that our state of cheerfulness should not be devoid of our connection with Jesus. That because we are connected with Jesus, we can have some cheer, some joy. Psalm 66:17 says, I cried out to him with my mouth. His praise was on my tongue. When was the last time maybe you went on a walk and you just started just singing out loud? Your neighbors are going, there they go again. Maybe you're in the car, you pull up to a stop sign and somebody's going for it. Like, glory to God that we can sing and raise our hands. Sometimes when I'm running around town and I'm listening to some worship, I'm just running like this. This God is so good and he's so great that we should vocalize this. It's crazy. Sometimes we vocalize all the negative things, but rarely vocalize the positive things. The Bible says if you're cheerful, open your mouth and say something about the greatness of God. And this is so, so wonderful. Go sing some psalms. And maybe you don't know any psalms. Do this. Read a psalm a day along with your rest of your normal Bible reading. Read Psalm 1 and read it all the way through and begin to sing about how great and how wonderful God is. Well, just as God has given us instructions for suffering and cheerfulness, we also have instructions if you are sick. We're going to learn number two, that we are to call for the elders and pray. Listen to verse 14. It says, is anyone among you sick? Let him call for the elders of the church and let them pray over him, anointing him with oil in the name of the Lord. So when someone is sick in body, or as we mentioned before, suffering, the Bible says, call for the elders. In the New Testament, Paul wanted to establish elders in every city and every church. An elder and pastor are very much interchangeable. But if you wanted to read about the qualifications of an elder, you can read 1 Timothy in the book of Titus for the qualifications. But if you are sick, you are to call for the elders of the church. And then the elders of the church would anoint you with some oil. Now, those of you that have been with us on Wednesday nights, we understand the anointing oil. When a king was selected, that king was anointed with oil. Many of you know, remember the story of the Good Samaritan? You remember when the brother came upon the one that was beaten and injured? He bandaged him up and he put oil on him to begin the healing process. So what are elders to do when they anoint you with some oil? The Bible says, let them pray over him, anointing him with oil in the name of the Lord. So have you noticed that when you pray, you end your prayer with in Jesus' name? We are praying with the authority in the name of the Lord. We are praying with following the biblical direction of what the Lord has laid out. So for instance, perhaps whenever the service is over, we're going to invite many of you up, or whoever wants to come up to if you're sick in body, the elders will be here, the pastor will be here. We're simply going to anoint you with oil and pray over you in the name of the Lord. And we're going to leave whatever God wants to do between him and you. But we want to follow biblically. And my hopes are, if you've got something going on, hey, put some faith to your feet. Come on up here. We're going to anoint you with some oil. Nothing crazy is going to go on. We're just going to simply say, hey, in the name of the Lord, God be magnified. Do great things. Why? Because it's following scripture. In Mark chapter 6, verse 13, Jesus sent out his 12 disciples. He empowered them. And listen to what they did. It says, and they cast out many demons. And what did they do? Anointed with oil many who were sick and healed them. What's wonderful about following biblical instructions is this. God says this, we are to do this. When we are to do this, then God's going to do what he said he's going to do. Now, what's beautiful is that the power is always in God. Glory to God that we don't have to say, well, I feel powerful today. No, family, the power is in what God has said. This is it. We simply follow instructions. Now, our problem is we don't always follow instructions, do we? How'd you guys do on Christmas? Maybe you were assembling that little IKEA little thing with a million little pieces and screws. You know what's crazy? Whenever I assemble something, there's always screws left over. My initial thought is, they messed up. Read the instructions. Just show me the picture. Any picture, people? Just show me the picture and I'm good. I don't need to read it. I just need to see what it looks like and I will build it to what it should look like. It's like, hey, why are all these washers left over? Those are probably just extra. Why don't you go ahead and have a seat on that, right? It's like, no, you're here first, right? But when you and I are following biblical instructions, we can't cut any corners. We can't leave stuff out. We want to follow all of the word of God. So as we follow the word of God, you and I will receive exactly what the Lord has promised that we would receive. We can't do some Bible roulette. This is not your Bible reading for every day. Yeah, you don't want that, right? The next day. No, you read systematically through so we can read all of God's instructions to us. Verse 15 goes on and it says, and the prayer of faith will save the sick. The prayer of faith. Now, family, we can't have faith in faith. Ooh, I just feel full of faith today. So what happens when you don't feel full of faith? Do you no longer have faith? No, faith isn't like I feel. Well, we have faith in God that he's great, that he can literally do whatever he wants. This big word, we call it the sovereignty of God, meaning he can do whatever he wants, whenever he wants to do it, to whomever he wants to do it. He requires of you and I to believe. Believe. Sometimes that's hard for us, isn't it? Sometimes it's hard to believe. Maybe you're going through something right now, and it's greater than your strength. It's greater than your resources. It's out of, quote unquote, your control. Perhaps you want to believe, but you're like that father in the New Testament that said, Lord, I believe, but help my unbelief. Lord, run to my unbelief. What the scripture is saying is that the prayer of faith will save. And again, this prayer of faith, we don't need to get all worked up to be healed. We simply need to say, hey, Jesus, here we are, here you are, here's your word, here's your anointing oil, here's this person. Hey, be magnified. When I first came to Jesus, the gentleman that led me to Jesus went to an Assembly of God church. So they were all about yelling and anointing. And then as I got a little older, I'm going, do we really need to yell Jesus' name for somebody to be healed? I mean, does the tone of Jesus' name somehow make a difference? Like, we can't just anoint somebody with oil and just say, hey, in Jesus' name. Do we got to, like, take it to DEFCON 10? Does that make sense?

0: name somehow make a difference? Like, we can't just anoint somebody with oil and just say, hey, in Jesus' name. Do we got to, like, take it to DEFCON 10? Does that make sense to some of you? Some of you, that all I'm saying is this. We don't need to get worked up for somebody to get healed. We can just simply walk up, hey, you're not feeling good? Hey, come here, let me anoint you with some oil. Hey, pray for my brother Jack and be healed in Jesus' name. And hey, God bless you. But if we're not careful, family, when we hear like the prayer of faith that it's got to be something great, why can't it just be, God, I believe you can do this. God, I believe you can do this. I don't have to feel a certain way. I just have to simply believe. Listen to Matthew 9, verse 27. When Jesus departed from there, two blind men followed him, crying out, saying, Son of David, have mercy on us. And when he had come into the house, the blind men came to him. And Jesus said to them, Do you believe I am able to do this? Don't you love the questions Jesus asked? Do you believe I'm able to do this? They said to him, Yes, Lord. Then he touched their eyes, saying, According to your faith, let it be to you. And their eyes were open. And Jesus sternly warned them, saying, See that no one knows it. So two blind men come to Jesus, knowing, believing, and trusting that Jesus can heal them. So Jesus says, Hey, do you believe I can do this? We're like, Jesus, of course they believe it. They're coming to you. Perhaps Jesus wanted them to hear. Yeah, Lord, we're here because we believe you can do some great things. If I could ever ask you this morning, have you stopped believing for great things? Have you stopped believing for God to show up in your life? Has there been like a little turn in your life to where you no longer believe? These blind men came to Jesus, and then Jesus had the gall to ask them, Hey, do you believe? Jesus, of course we believe. He says, Yes, we believe. Yes, we believe. Again, is there any area right now in your life where you're done believing? Is there any area where you're going, you know what, I don't know. Can you imagine God going, I don't know. No, family, God can do anything. And the wonderful part is, he simply says, believe. Believe and have faith that this prayer of faith will save the sick. In the latter part of verse 15, it says, and the Lord will raise him up. And what a beautiful words, the Lord. The Lord does the healing. The Lord does the raising. And then it goes on and says, and if he's committed any sins, he will be forgiven. Well, wait a minute. Healing and forgiveness of sins? Do you guys remember the paralytic that was brought by his friends? Remember when if you don't know the story is this, that there was a man he was paralyzed, he was paralytic. So he couldn't walk, obviously. So his friends brought him on a little stretcher. They couldn't get in, so they went up to the roof, tore it off. They laid their friend down before Jesus. The Bible says, and Jesus saw their faith. Jesus saw their faith. Not only did Jesus see their faith in Matthew chapter 9, verse 2, he says this. It says, then behold, they brought to him a paralytic lying on a bed.
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0: worship here on K-Wave, as well as the teaching that you've known, you've come to know and love. And then on AM, we have teaching as well, podcast and other programs. So you can check that out as well. But coming up next, before I tell you what's coming up next, maybe you've asked the question, why would a loving God send people to hell? Or can I be really sure that I'm saved? 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We join Dr. David Jeremiah up next. He takes us to Psalm 19 as we are reassured that the most important book in the world is the Bible. 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It's coming up next on K-Wave. 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
5: Welcome to Turning Point Weekend Edition. Is the Bible just another book, or God's revelation of Himself to humanity? Today, Dr. David Jeremiah says your answer matters for eternity. Listen as David turns to the Psalms for today's message, How Can One Book Change My Life?
6: I am a man of books. I have over 6,000 books in my library. But there's one book that's at the center of it all, and most of the books in my library are about that one book. And that book is the Bible. Because the Bible can change your life. It will renew your mind. It will restore your soul. It will rejoice your heart and all of the other things that Psalm 19 tells us. And let's talk about it on the weekend edition of Turning Point.
7: The thing I'm encouraged about today as I read this psalm is that God has not left us without answers. He has revealed Himself to us. Isn't that incredible? That the God who created the world, the God who is our creator, has taken the time and the effort to reveal Himself to us so that we could know Him. In fact, this psalm is about God's revelation of Himself to man. It's wonderful as it points out the three areas where God has chosen to reveal Himself. First of all, God has revealed Himself in the skies, says the psalmist. Then He has revealed Himself in the scriptures. And finally, and most practically, God has revealed Himself in our very soul. The progress of the psalm is from God's natural revelation in the world to God's specific revelation in His Word. There is not a better testimony to God's love for His people than the 19th psalm, which tells us how God has loved us and how He has revealed Himself to us. In the skies, we see His glory. In the scriptures, we see His greatness. And in our soul, we sense His grace. So I want you to walk with me through the words of this psalm today as we ask ourselves the question, how could one book change anybody's life? Before we get to that book, we need to walk past that revelation of God in glory in the skies. We've all memorized, if we've been to church very long, some of these words. The heavens declare the glory of God, and the firmament shows His handiwork. And in the 8th psalm, it talks about the moon and the stars. Somebody said, that's the night psalm. In this psalm, it talks about the sun in the heavens. That's the day psalm. Whether it's night or day, God, through His creation, has revealed Himself to us. And while this is not the main focus of what I want to share with you today, we can't pass over these 6 verses without making some observations about God's revelation of Himself in the skies. Please note, first of all, that this revelation is an undeniable message. He says, in the heavens and in the firmament, He has shown forth His handiwork. The word firmament really means the expanse of God's creation. It's as if God has written in the sky, everywhere you look, a finger that points back to the Creator, so that no matter where you go in this great universe, all you have to do is but look up, and there is an undeniable testimony to the Creator God. Not only is this revelation of God in the skies an undeniable message, but read on and discover that it's an unending message. It says, night unto night and day unto day, God showeth forth His power. It's like the day takes the glory of God and hands it off to the night. And the night lets it shine, and when it's finished, it hands it off back to the day. So whether it's day or night, God is always sending out His message that He is the powerful Creator of the world. Not only is it undeniable and unending, but it is universal. Read what the psalm says. There is no speech, says the psalmist, nor language where their voice is not heard. Their line has gone out throughout all the earth, and their words to the end of the world. In the New Testament, the writers pick up on the 19th psalm, especially Paul in the book of Romans. And he's trying to demonstrate in his writing in Romans chapter 1 that all of the world is guilty before God. One of the most often asked questions, especially if you get into college groups where people feel like they can really go for your jugular vein as a teacher, they want to know about the heathen in Africa. They want to know about the people who've never heard about Jesus Christ in India or in some part of the globe where the world message of the gospel has not been spoken. And you know what Paul said? Paul said in Romans chapter 1 and verse 20, for since the creation of the world, His invisible attributes are clearly seen, being understood by the things that are made, even His eternal power and Godhead, so that, says the writer, they are without excuse. I don't pretend to comprehend all of that, but I've read enough stories from the mission field. I've read enough testimony from men and women who've gone to places where nobody has ever told them about Jesus Christ. And as they have, in their animistic ways, tried to worship the sun and the stars, the moon, they've come to the realization that there has to be something beyond that, something behind it. And in their searching for the truth behind the creation, God has brought them into an encounter with the gospel message of Jesus Christ. What Paul is saying is that there's enough revelation in God's creative work so that if man would just follow the revelation God has given him, it would take him to the knowledge of who God is. But what have we done? Once again, Paul says, we've taken the creation and we worship the creation instead of the Creator. And so all over the world, wherever you see pagan people, you see them bowing down to the sun, bowing down to the moon, worshiping the stars. And by the way, we worship the stars in this country, don't we? Well, the psalmist wants us to understand that God has spoken in the skies and He's told us the story of His glory. Not only is it an undeniable message and an unending message, but it is universal. It is everywhere. In fact, I love what the psalmist has said. He says, their line has gone throughout all the earth and their words to the end of the world. This is the surveyor's line. And the psalmist gives us the picture of the surveyor surveying all the world. And when he finished surveying all the world, there's no place where God's testimony in his creative work has not been preached. I wish I had time to talk to you about the center of the psalmist's picture in the sun, S-U-N. But we must hasten on to the next section. God's wonderful message told in the glory of the skies. But secondly, God's wonderful message told in the greatness of the scriptures. Beginning at verse 7, the psalmist switches his gear from talking about the creation into talking about the written word. The law of the Lord is perfect, converting the soul. The testimony of the Lord is sure, making wise the simple. And if you read the word, that there are six groups of three. The psalmist is clever and creative in helping us to understand how powerful is this book we call the Bible. He tells us, first of all, that it is a book which cannot be described in one word. So go down through your Bible and look at the words he uses. He talks about the law and the testimony and the statutes and the commandments and the fear and the judgments. These are all the titles of the Word of God which are listed for us here in the 19th Psalm. Down through the centuries, the Bible has always been something that has been hated and scorned. It is something that has created a great deal of opposition, and men have gone out of their way to try to abolish it. Voltaire's satire and Ingersoll's slander and Hitler's soldiers and Bishop Pike's skepticism, all of this has turned to be human hammers that are broken on the anvil of God's Word. They wear themselves out on the Bible and they never seem to get anywhere. Through the centuries, emperors have demanded the destruction of the Bible. Church leaders have placed their superstitious traditions over it. Smart seminary professors have written it off as being beneath their sophisticated scholarship. But the Bible, defiantly, victoriously, convincingly, still stands. The Bible's pages continue to tell the grace of God. And the message remains the only inerrant, infallible, complete revelation that man has ever gotten from his living God. And so today we look back on history and all the critics and we realize that in a strange way, Moses has outlived Voltaire. And Isaiah has outlasted Ingersoll. And the apostles have outsmarted the agnostics. And the prophets have overpowered the professors. And the Bible still stands as God's wonderful message to man. The six titles tell us of the majesty of God's word. But after the six titles, after reading of the law and the testimony, the statute and the commandment and the fear and the judgments, we see the six descriptions. Read back through that text again and you will discover that here the Bible is described in six ways. It is perfect. It is sure. It is right. It is pure. It is clean. And it is true. I wish I had time to take every one of those descriptions and tell you all of the truth that's wrapped up in them. The Bible is perfect. The Bible is sure. You can count on it. The Bible is right. It's always right. The Bible is pure. The Bible is clean. And the Bible is true. The law, the testimony, the statutes, the commandments. Perfect, pure, clean, true. The psalmist literally uses 18 different expressions to try to get to our attention the importance of centering our thoughts on God's word. But the last six words have to do with its effectiveness. Does it really change your life? I mean, come on, Pastor. I know you're paid to say stuff like this, but does the Bible really change your life? Let me tell you, I am absolutely certain about what I'm going to say to you about the scripture. I know this is true. This is what the Bible will do for you. The psalmist says it will restore your soul. Refreshing your inner life like food does your body. The King James says converting the soul. And that reminds us that there is no way that you can even come to know God apart from the scriptures. But the one thing the Bible will do for you that you can't find any other book that will ever do for you is the Bible will deal with your soul. The Bible will deal with the real you, not the external facade that you walk around in, but the real you. The Bible will get down deep into

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1: Sharing life, delivering truth, giving hope, and your home for worship and the Word on the weekends, K-Wave 107.9. I'm Ron Beaver. It's a blast being with you on this early Sunday morning as things are a little different this weekend. We're introducing our splits. We have on the weekends our AM and FM stations go separate directions just for the weekend. We have music of praise and worship.

0: where you live and help you to understand who you are. And if you take it at face value, you will discover that this book begins to refresh you and restore you. Sometimes there's a little bit of tearing down first, isn't there? Sometimes the Bible has to tear out all that's bad so that it can begin to build up that which is good. But I promise you that I know this book will do that. It will restore your soul. Keep reading. Not only will it restore your soul, but the Bible will renew your mind. The psalmist says that it makes wise the simple. It gives practical guidance to the inexperienced. Did you know, men and women, that there is wisdom in this book for every situation you face? I found help in this book for my family. I found help in this book for my financial challenges. I found help in this book for health, believe it or not. The book has some very interesting principles about health. I found help in this book about discipline. I've discovered some hard truths in this book about the fact that the Christian life doesn't just descend upon you, that godliness comes through discipline. This book makes you wise. The psalmist says, it will rejoice your heart, bringing delight and pleasure to you when you obey it. It rejoices your heart. Keep reading. What else will it do? It renews your mind. It rejoices your heart. It'll refocus your vision. The psalmist says that the Bible enlightens the eye, illuminating the dark. Do you know what this book has done for me? It's helped me to stay off of a lot of dead-end streets. It's given me wisdom and knowledge so that I've always said to my wife, it's a sixth sense. No, it's not. It's a biblical sense. It's the awareness of biblical principles that I may not even pull out at the time that I've learned and that I've been taught and that I've read. And when I start to go in a direction, there's an uncomfortable feeling that comes and I get my focus changed. And it's refocused now because God's word has helped me. If you want to have a biblical lifestyle, it's not about a bunch of rules and a whole list of do's and don'ts. It's about getting into the book, and the word of God will get into the sinews and the flesh of your being so that when you start to walk in a direction, the word of God will keep you from getting into trouble. How many of you would like to have the ability to read the word of God to such a degree that you'd have a sense when somebody's trying to put a scam on you? Somebody's trying to take you down a dead-end street, take your money, take away the things that are important to you. How many of you would like to read the Word of God so much that when you see your children heading in a direction, you just have a sense that that's not good? You can sit them down and help them understand. That's what this book will do. It'll refocus your vision. And then it says it'll remain forever. The Word of God is eternal. You know, I thought about this week. If God allows His Son to tarry His coming, He doesn't come for another 50 years. They'll still be preaching this same book 50 years from now and applying its truth to that generation, and it will be just as accurate and just as powerful as it is today because it is a timeless book. The principles live on. You know, most of the books we buy today, they're outdated in a couple of months. A lot of the people that I talk with in the medical field and in the engineering field say they have to keep reading and reading because the stuff they read last month is already dated. But the Word of God is timeless. It remains forever. And then finally, the psalmist says that it will refute any critic. The mutual parts explain and defend one another. Did you know that? It says it is righteous altogether. What that means is that its parts come together in defense of itself. Do you have any idea how many people have made it their life's work to try to totally destroy the Word of God? All the critics who've made it their life's work to destroy the credibility of the Word of God, not one of them has ever been able to do it. One of the great translators of the Bible was a man by the name of Tyndale. Tyndale was a distributor of the Word of God. He translated it and he printed it and he distributed it. And in the midst of the great distribution under Tyndale, the government, the king, got angry and he wanted to get these Bibles out of circulation because they were attacking the national church. So he had a friend go and see if he could get all the Bibles that Tyndale had printed. He said, whatever it takes, buy them. Just buy them and destroy them. The guy came and talked Tyndale out of the Bibles, and Tyndale just gave an exorbitant price. He paid the price, took the Bibles away and destroyed them, and Tyndale used the money from the Bibles that he bought to print 30 times as many Bibles as he already had. And he distributed these Bibles all over. And the king came and wanted to know, where in the world did he get the money? And his friend said, you paid for it. You bought the Bibles and he distributed them. Isn't that great? I think God sits in heaven and he laughs at the foolishness of men who try to destroy God's word. Because it's beyond destruction. I want to tell you something. If that's true, if what I'm telling you is true, why in the world wouldn't we want to get our heads and our hearts into this book? There's something special about this book. In fact, read the next few verses and you will see it. More to be desired are they than gold, yea, than much fine gold, sweeter than honey in the honeycomb. Moreover, by them your servant is warned, and in keeping them there is great reward. You talk about a guarantee, that's sort of like the stuff that's written on the bottom of the product. Here it is. You know what it says? It says there's great possession in the Bible for those who will discover it. For gold is good, and fine gold is better. Much fine gold is better yet, and God's word is better than much fine gold. It's better than the best. And there's great pleasure in the Bible for those who will seek it. Honey is good, and the droppings of the honeycomb are very sweet, but the word of God is sweeter still. And there's great protection in the Bible for those who will believe it. The word of God not only encourages us, it warns us, it constrains us and restrains us. It opens doors before us and closes doors against us. That's what the Bible does. And there's great profit in the Bible for those who will obey it. In the keeping of it, there is great reward, not in the future only, but even here and now. The Bible. Wow. What an incredible book. I don't like to try to get you to do something out of guilt. I really don't. And I'm not here to make you feel guilty. If you're in the 23% that never read the Bible, shame on you, but it's not my problem. It's yours, right? I don't want to come here today and say, boy, you people, you don't read the Bible and you ought to be ashamed. That's not it. You know what my heart is? I just want to tell you what you're missing. I want to encourage you. If you have never taken seriously this book, you need to do that. You know, there's so many incredible helps that are available for you to get into God's word. I want to give you two responses to the revelation of God in the skies and to the revelation of God in the scriptures. First of all, the revelation of God in the skies. You know, when you see the glory of God in the skies, folks, I hope you never get to the place where you take for granted that you know the God who did that. And sometimes when I stand at the edge of the ocean and I hear the surf break against the shore and I watch the rolling tide and I hear that most majestic sound, I think, as I look out at the incredible expanse of it all, I know the one who did that. I know him. I'm not name dropping, friends. I'm telling you the truth. I know him. And even in the silence, when it's sometimes scary and you hear the howl of the wind, or maybe the storm comes and the thunder and the lightning crash all about you, in that is the revelation of my God. You know, I'm not in need of God's revelation to come to know his son, because I already know him. But I am grateful for the revelation of God, and I think I'm growing in my appreciation of it more and more each day, that God's creative work in nature is one way that he continually reminds us of his power and of his majesty. And so I stand in awe of God's glory written in the skies. But I also stand in awe of God's greatness written in the scriptures. I want to just ask you a couple of things about God's glory and God's greatness in the scriptures. If all the things I've told you are true, and let's just assume for a moment they are, if God's word can do everything that I tell you from the word of God it can do, wouldn't it make sense that it'd be great to get into a routine to read the scriptures a little bit every day? Publishers have taken the word of God and organized them so that they're chronologically in the right order. And every day you just open to the date, and in the book it gives you all the scripture you're to read for that day. You don't have to turn from the Old to the New Testament. You just read it all. Then the next date, the rest of it. And if you read that all the way through from January to the end of December, you will have read every word in the Bible. And you know how long it takes? It takes 15 minutes a day. In fact, you can read through the whole Bible in 72 hours. Did you know that? And I told you I wasn't going to put any guilt on you, but I'm going to do it right now for just a minute. All right? Do you know that the average American watches television in 2 weeks, 70 hours? So that in the time that the average American watches television in 2 weeks, you could read through the whole Bible from cover to cover. I'm just saying, wouldn't it make sense to take a moment and make a decision that you're going to read the Bible a little bit every day? Then you ought to get into some relationships where you're not ashamed to discuss what you read. You know, the best thing you can do to keep yourself accountable is to talk about it with somebody else. We try to encourage each other in the Scripture and reading the Bible. Most of us have got friends that if we went to work and we said, you know what I found in the Scripture today? They would think something really terrible had happened to us. And I'm not saying all your friends should be that way, but if you want to be faithful in reading the Scripture, you need to have somebody, a husband or a wife, a good friend, who will help you stay accountable to your reading. I can't teach you all the Bible, but I hope I can create a hunger and thirst within you that'll make you want to get in the Word of God for yourself. That's the purpose of the pastor. Let me tell you a story about somebody I read about that encouraged me. His name was Lieutenant General William K. Harrison, the most decorated soldier in the 30th Infantry Division, rated by General Eisenhower as the number one infantry division in World War II. General Harrison was the first American to enter Belgium, and he did it at the head of the Allied forces. This man was so decorated that he received every medal possible except the Congressional Medal of Honor. He was honored with the Distinguished Silver Cross, the Silver Star, the Bronze Star for Valor, and the Purple Heart. He was one of the few generals to be wounded in action. When the Korean War began, he served as Chief of Staff in the United Nations Command, and because of his character and self-control, was ultimately President Eisenhower's choice to head the long and tedious negotiations to end the Korean War. General Harrison was a soldier's soldier. He led a busy, ultra-busy life, but he was also an amazing man of the Scriptures. When he was a 20-year-old West Point cadet, he began reading the Old Testament through once a year and the New Testament four times a year. General Harrison did this until the end of his life, and even in the thick of war, he maintained his commitment by catching up during the 2 and 3 day respites for replacement and refitting, which followed battles, so that when the war ended, he was right on schedule with his reading of the Scripture. When, at the age of 90, his failing eyesight no longer permitted his discipline, he had read the Old Testament 70 times and the New Testament 280 times. It is no wonder that the people who knew him said he was a man of godliness and wisdom, and his wisdom was so incredible that people would come to him almost like they came to Solomon to ask his advice on just about any subject you can imagine. And the Lord used him for 18 years to lead the Officers' Christian Fellowship. What I learned from his life is twofold. First of all, that it is possible even for the busiest of us to read the Bible if we really put our mind to it, isn't it? Just something we got to decide. God has given you a will. He's given you determination. You set your mind on a goal and you can do it. There's no question about it. Some of you say, well, Pastor Jeremiah, I'm up in years and I've never read the Bible. So what? Start now. Just make up your mind to do it. Sit down and write out a plan. Get your little one-year Bible if that's what it takes. Or get a reading schedule and just say, hey, I'm not going to die before I read the Bible. I'm going to read the Bible and I'm going to stay alive till I get it done. Amen? Not only can you read the Bible when you're busy, but Harrison also teaches us what can happen when your mind is properly programmed. You get the Word of God in your mind, and it will change every area of your life. It'll change your family. It'll change your spiritual life, your professional life, and all the problems that you face will have a new picture, a new twist. And you can come to understand what the psalmist meant when he wrote about the treasure of God's Word. In fact, he ended his psalm with this prayer: let the words of my mouth and the meditation of my heart be acceptable in thy sight, O Lord, my strength and my redeemer. Do you know how the words of your mouth and the meditation of your heart can be acceptable to the Lord? It's right here. Just get in the book. Make it yours. Study it, meditate upon it, make it a purpose in your life. And you can be sure that the meditation of your heart will be acceptable to God. This book can change your life.
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2: 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I'm Ron Beaver, and so glad that you've joined us on this early Sunday morning. Let's take a look at your weather for later today. We're looking for cloudy skies. That was yesterday. Today, we're looking for cloudy early with partial sunshine. Oh, that's better. Cloudy early with partial sunshine and a high of only low 70s and overnight lows in the upper 50s. Currently, it's mostly cloudy and 62 and dark at K-Wave. And stay with us, though, as Pastor Dave Rolfe, he's coming up next in his series, Verses for Life. I don't know about you, but I've really been enjoying this Verses for Life series. These are verses that he has chosen out of the Word of God that really are ones you should, you know, memorize and live by. They are really, really good. And today he takes us to Proverbs 14:34, which reads, "Righteousness exalts a nation, but sin is a disgrace to any people." And he looks at this verse in relation to America. Does it apply to us? The Balance Word Weekend, it's coming up next on K-Wave. 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
7: Is America an exalted nation by God? And if so, how did it happen? We'll look into it today on the back.

0: Welcome again to The Balanced Word, online at thebalancedword.com. Pastor Dave Rolfe is in the midst of his series, Verses for Life, and today he approaches Proverbs 14:34. Here we see a direct connection between a nation that is blessed or elevated and walking in righteousness. So Pastor Dave is going to have us think for a bit about America. Have we been lifted up and blessed by God? If we have, how did it happen? Let's lean in and listen.
1: Well, it's good to gather with you today, as always, starting our week off on Sunday. We are coming down toward the tail end of a series that's been going on quite a while called Verses for Life, and it's maybe one of my favorite things we've ever done as a church because we're accentuating those scriptures that I think these are verses that you should know, that you can meditate on and focus on. These are the ones that after a lifetime of walking with Jesus, they resonate and they're like, whoa, that's really important. So it's been great going through this series. Once we finish up the series, then we're going to go into a ride through some of the parables of Jesus, and that's going to be fun as well. But in our verses for life, there's one that I had that we're going to look at today, Proverbs 14:34, which is a verse that I always thought this is super important, but I was wondering the timing of when to do it. And I finally thought this would be a good time because most of us are Americans and we celebrate Independence Day, the 4th of July, when our country became a nation. And so this is a scripture that can give us a really good perspective on what that means, on what being a nation means, on what walking in righteousness means. And so I thought, yeah, this will work well. And so I think it will. But Proverbs 14:34, righteousness exalts a nation, but sin is a reproach to any people. Righteousness means fairness, basically, that you're fair, it's even-handed. To exalt doesn't mean like that you worship it. The word for exalt there just means lifts you up. So that as a group is righteous, they'll be elevated, they'll be blessed. And the nation is, this isn't talking about Israel. Solomon here is talking to nations other than Israel. Israel was a nation that was controlled and governed by God, theoretically at least. But he's talking, the word here for nation doesn't include Israel because it's the word goy, the goyim, which is the Gentile nations. And so he's saying, for every nation, righteousness will elevate that nation. Solomon, of course, had a lot to say about Israel because he was the king of Israel, the last king over the unified kingdom of Israel with all 12 tribes. But Solomon had people coming to him from all over the world wanting to get his advice. He was doing such an amazing job there. God was blessing them so much that other world leaders were coming to him and going, what can we do? How can we find blessing? And so he was often counseling them, even leaders from as far away as, you know, Ethiopia coming to him. And he's like, you want Ethiopia to be a great nation? Here's the formula. Here's how you do that. Here's how you will allow your nation to be elevated. So again, it's not, you can go, okay, a nation needs to be a Christian nation in order to be blessed by God. But there are things going on here that go beyond that. Obviously, you want people to be Christians so that their life here doesn't end, you know, in disaster. But he's just saying, here's what you do. You want your nation to be elevated? Then walk in righteousness. Establish a rule of righteousness, of doing the right things, of being fair-minded. Then when he says, sin is a reproach to any people. This is an interesting translation in the Hebrew, and most versions don't really reflect well what the Hebrew actually says. That word for reproach isn't a negative word at all. Everywhere else the word is used, it refers to a mutual kindness, reciprocal kindness. So you're like, Sin is a reciprocal kindness to any people. Now, the word people is different than the word for nation, which is a Gentile nation. The word people refers to a smaller group of people. So what he's actually, I think, saying here is that there are going to be people who advocate for sin. They get it wrong. They aren't walking in righteousness. But you know what? They will think they're right. They'll actually feel like they can, you know, you can always get a small group of people to agree to hate other people. And that's kind of what it's saying. What he's saying is, the object is, how do you change a nation in who that nation becomes, recognizing that there will always be smaller groups within that nation that all think they're right. And that's where the word of God comes in doing what God says, make someone righteous, and then that will ultimately help you to be elevated. But since we are here in America, and if you're not an American, get out. No, I'm just kidding. You're here for a good reason, and I applaud your desire to be in this place. But if to reverse that first phrase, let's ask ourselves, is, in fact, the United States of America, is it exalted? Is it lifted up? Are there ways in which our nation stands out? As we sit here on this week, ready to celebrate the birth of our nation in 1776, we've come a long ways. So are we, in fact, special? Are we, in fact, elevated? Have we been blessed as a nation? Because if we have truly been lifted up, then we're going to take the second half of that, which is, so how did that happen? What contributed to that? In what ways were we righteous in order to bring about this elevated status? So, first of all, are we elevated? If you listen to people in the media, almost everything is pitched toward making you, from politicians to reporters to all kinds of commentators and everything, everything is pitched to make you believe that America's going downhill, America's not what it used to be, America's a failed experiment, blah, blah, blah. But if you look at the facts, America is an incredible nation to this day, like ridiculously so. You look at every objective, you know, standard that you could use. I mean, the ultimate standard is, you want to know if a nation's special? You want to know if a nation is elevated? Well, let's start with, do other people want to live there? Now, the U.S. has so many more people immigrating to our country than every other country put together. It's not even close. The number of people that want to live here, why do they want to come and live here? You know, you can go, oh, they want a handout or whatever. Whatever, they at least want to be here. They see something special in this country, and it's always been the case. Do you think people are trying to sneak into China? You know, you think people are you know, asking people to help smuggle them into England? Or no offense to the Brits, but 1776, we told you. But it's like, no, this is the place that people want to be. And the truth is, almost every one of us is here now because someone immigrated here, and ultimately, whether it was us or our parents or our grandparents or our great-grandparents or great-great-grandparents, somebody decided, America is the place that I want to be. And they don't decide that for no reason. It's because there are things about our nation that have truly been elevated, that have truly been exalted, that have truly been lifted up. And that's, you know, the one test would be, well, do people want to go there or not? If you see a restaurant and you're like, you know, yeah, there's like nobody there, chances are that's not the best restaurant. You see a restaurant that's packed with people, that's where you would rather go. You've done this. Sometimes if I'm in another state or country and I walk into a restaurant and there's nobody there, I'm like, this isn't good. You come in and it's a good restaurant. Now, I love Mexican food. So, and I think the U.S. makes the best Mexican food. I've had it in Mexico. It's definitely not Mexico. But I go into a Mexican restaurant, I want to see Mexicans. Because, like, they know what good Mexican food is, and that's where I want to eat. But you look at our country and you go, people want to be here. That should already give us reason to feel like we're blessed. I was born into this country. There are people who make huge sacrifices. I was talking to somebody after first service who went through all the rigmarole of all the paperwork and how hard it was for them to immigrate to our country. And after she told me all that, I go, was it worth it? Oh, yeah, definitely. Well, that tells you something is special about America. Now, I wonder why people want to come here. Part of it is, like, what do you want most fundamentally when you live somewhere? How about a place to live, a house? America has less unhoused people than almost any other country in the world. Now, we always hear the homeless, and my heart goes out to people who don't have homes. Many of them don't want homes. Some of them would. But the truth is, when it comes to housing, there is no other country like the United States of America that so provides housing for so many people that it's truly accessible. You've been through hard, hard times, but mostly you've had a place to live. And that's something that, if you look at the statistics, it sets our nation far ahead of every other civilized or uncivilized nation. The other thing you need is food. The food supply in the United States is actually third in the world. Ireland is just slightly ahead of us, and some other podunk country, I forget who it was, is at the top. But it's like for a large nation like ours, the fact is the food is healthy, it's plentiful, it's not polluted, it's not going to make you sick. Maybe it's a little heavy on junk food, but at the same time, you can always find good food. You can, for crying out loud, you can go find a vegetarian fast food burger in our country if you're that warped. But but we have food. So shelter, food, okay. The evidence is piling up. We're actually better than everyone else in so many of these categories. But then you can go to other more esoteric categories like higher education. We have now, whatever you think of higher education, the fact is the whole world comes here to go to college or graduate school. Now, yeah, there once in a while, the college kids would go kind of crazy and, you know, have a Palestinian revolt or whatever. And that's why they're in school. They're stupid. They need to learn. But at the same time, people come here to go to school so that they can learn. If you really want to learn, you know, content that will make you successful, all of those oil sheiks and people like that send their kids here for school. There's a reason for that, because we have, wherever the weaknesses that you see, we have an elevated educational system that creates opportunities in the future that are unprecedented anywhere else. Most of us wouldn't have the jobs that we had we not had an opportunity to get an education, whatever your job is. I mean, I might be the exception, because even though I got a good education at Calvary, I didn't need it. But most places, it would be like, no, that's essential. So you're looking at the country and you're going, wow. But you also understand that when it comes to civil rights, our country has led the way historically always in giving people rights, in protecting people within the legal system. And it's not perfect. It's certainly, at times, there are abuses of the system. But the truth is, we live in a country where people really care about protecting the rights of individuals. And that's something that's kind of major, too. How about financially? The U.S. is the leader of the world financially. Our gross national product, our gross domestic product. We have workers who get paid a fair wage, you know, not like in some countries where they're way behind us, even though they steal our technology. They take advantage of their own people and make them slave laborers. In our country, you're able to start your own business, and if you're good at it, you can make it successful. And if not, you can work for somebody else who's successful, and you have all kinds of rights within that industry. No other country can compare to our country when it comes to the economic world. Without us, the whole place, the whole world collapses, if that were the case. And again, I mentioned technology. But technology is the future in so many ways. I mean, from who's going to be cooking your hamburgers, a robot or a kid, to, you know, in where are things going to be assembled? How are you going to do research? How are you going to read? What are you going to know? In every way, the advances in technology are crazy, and it happens in our country. You know, yeah, every once in a while a self-driving Tesla crashes into something, but it's still kind of amazing what they're doing. And by the way, I don't know if you've noticed, but the self-driving taxi cabs, every once in a while one crashes, but their crash rate is way less than humans. And you're driving a car as a human. How many times do you take your eyes up and you're hitting the reflectors or somebody's honking at you? So all that technology, it comes from our country, comes from this place. And so if people want to be at the cutting edge of technology, they don't move to a country where they steal our technology. They move to the country where the technology is actually being, you know, originated and developed. And so, again, America looks pretty good from a technology standpoint. Another thing that I think you would value, because it involves life and death, really, medical science. America spends more, invests more, develops more in the medical science field than any other country that there is. Now, sure, you can get cheaper medical care if you go somewhere where you can pay, you know, prices for fake versions of medication that was developed for billions of dollars in our country. But still, across the board, our country invests more in medical care than any other country. Now, you don't usually hear that. What you usually hear is, you know, despite all that we spend, our life expectancy is lower than other countries. And it's true. Our life expectancy is a year or two lower than, you know, several other countries, about 20 or 30 other countries. But that's because we can afford to buy food that tastes good. It also happens to knock you off a couple years sooner. I'll pay that price. Thank you very much. But so you look at our country, it's not perfect. Please, I'm not like giving you a rah-rah America speech because it's like, we're better than every other country. All I'm saying is, if you're looking at what Solomon said here, that righteousness lifts up a nation, our country has been incredibly lifted up. And so it makes sense to acknowledge that. If you think that Vanuatu is a greater country than America, whatever, fine. You know, you can move there. But ultimately, and there are some great countries in the world. It's not like only one country can be elevated, but it's undeniable that our country is hugely exalted, hugely elevated. And for that, I appreciate it. I'm thankful to God. I'm glad I live in America. I don't plan on going and moving anywhere else. I've been to a lot of other countries. There's no place where I think, oh, it would be nice to live here. You know, no.
0: 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We'd love to go to the Lord on your behalf. We've established already that America has been exalted or blessed by God. And as we return now to Pastor Dave, he speaks for a moment about why that happened.
1: So then I have to ask myself, if our nation is exalted, and Solomon says it's righteousness that exalts a nation, then I have to ask myself, what did we do that allowed us to see our nation in just over 200 years be elevated to where most of those 200 years we've been the predominant nation in the world? How did that happen? Because we want to figure out what we did right, according to God, and say, those are the things I want to continue to do. And so now, back engineering a little bit, let's ask ourselves, what did we get right? Like, right from the beginning. Now, then you have to ask yourself, what does righteousness even mean? What kinds of things do you do that God says, that's righteous? So in Micah, he said, all I want from you, do justly, be fair, love mercy, cut people a break, walk humbly with your God. So that's a good start to say, are we doing that? Now, Jesus in Matthew 25 in the Olivet Discourse talks about the one day when he's going to judge the world. And he said, some people go on my right hand, some people on my left.

0: about the one day when he's going to judge the world. And he said, some people go on my right hand, some people on my left. How do they do that? Well, I'm going to ask you a question. Did you feed people who were hungry? Did you clothe people who were naked? Did you visit people who were imprisoned? Did you take in foreigners, xenos, and make them feel welcome? So he goes, if you do that, then I'm saying, yep, that's what I call righteousness. So we can start with, you know, the idea of, have we done justly, love mercy, walk humbly? Have we fed the hungry? Have we clothed the naked? Have we housed those who are homeless? Have we taken in the strangers and foreigners? And then we can back engineer this thing and go, maybe these are some of the things, if we did them, that are the reasons why we are so blessed as a nation today. So, I mean, you can start with really our Constitution and our Bill of Rights. Do you know how few countries have like rights to do almost anything at all? How rare it is to be able to say right off the top, you know, you can, like, if you look at our First Amendments, the Bill of Rights, you know, freedom of speech, press, religion, assembly, keep and bear arms. It's like there are so few countries that even have those rights. It's shocking when you think about it. They don't, you know, now you might go, oh, yeah, but there's so much fake news. There's so much this. There's so much that. You know what? In the end, the fact that you can get up there and say it's fake news proves that you have the freedom to be able to express yourself. The fact that you can find whatever wacky opinions that you want and people are able to express them tells you, well, at least there's a freedom there. That wouldn't happen in most other countries in the world. Most other countries in the world, they try to silence wackos. We're like, we elect them, you know. But we're also like, go ahead and have your say. This should be good. See, that freedom that our country was founded on, now, as some people have said, because of the fact that, you know, there will be people who challenge the rights in the First Amendment. That's why we have the Second Amendment. And I'm not going to go off on a gun control rant. We're not selling guns. You can have a gun. You cannot have a gun. Doesn't matter to me. I think there are some people who probably shouldn't have guns. But at the same time, that's a unique right that our country gave people, and it saves lives regularly. You don't read how many times some criminal comes in to someone's home, and because somebody has a gun, they're alive today. You have a 90-pound little woman with a 300-pound guy coming after her. There's only one thing that's going to make that a fair fight.
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Well, this is coming up on June 19th at The Rock in Anaheim. It's a third annual Summer Bash concert, and it's a purpose-driven concert raising funds to help send youth to summer camp, making sure finances do not stand in the way of a life-changing encounter with the Lord. In past years, this effort has helped send more than 50 youth to camp and continues to grow through partnerships with local churches who share the same heart for the next generation. General admission tickets include unlimited mechanical bull rides for ages 5 and up, a spectacular photo booth, a giant obstacle course, and jumpers, food, dessert, clothing vendors, free parking, first come, first served, and also Christian hip-hop artists. Don't miss out on this fun event. Check the Summer Bash California

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0: Welcome to the Word for Today, featuring the Bible teaching ministry of Pastor Chuck Smith, founder of the Calvary Chapel Movement. This in-depth one-hour radio broadcast features a chapter-by-chapter, verse-by-verse study through the entire Bible, as originally taught by Pastor Chuck. Our study today picks up in the book of Hebrews, chapter 12, verse 2, as we follow along with today's lesson. Now, here's Pastor Chuck.
1: Keep focused on the goal. For he is the author and the finisher of our faith. God has given to every man a measure of faith. It comes to us from him. And he is the author of the faith. But not just the author, but the finisher too. What God has begun, he will continue to do. We have that kind of confidence in the Lord. He that hath begun a good work in you will complete it. He's the author and the finisher. The Lord hasn't brought you this far to just dump you now. But he's going to complete his work in our lives. And so he is the beginning and the end, the Alpha and the Omega. He is the author and the finisher of our faith. And so as we look unto Jesus, the author and the finisher, he also is our example in running the race, who for the joy that was set before him, the joy of winning, the joy of victory, who for the joy that was set before him, and with the case of Jesus, it was the joy of being able to grant to us the forgiveness of sins. For the joy that was set before him, he endured the cross, though he despised the shame. Many things in life are unpleasant, intolerable, but we're called to endure them. And Jesus endured the cross, though he despised the shame. But he did it for the joy that was set before him, the joy of being able to bring you into fellowship with God by granting you the forgiveness of sins. I think that Jesus really loved to say, "Your sins are forgiven you." It made the Pharisees angry, but I think Jesus just loved to say it. And for the joy of being able to provide a righteous basis for the forgiveness of sins, by his taking our sins and then taking the penalty for our sins, he has now a righteous basis to forgive us our sins. And for that joy set before him of being able to forgive our sins so that we can have fellowship with God, he endured the cross. That's what the cross was all about. It was his taking the penalty for sin. His death was for you. I think that it is rather interesting and significant that when he was crucified, the Father planned that he should be crucified between two thieves. That was part of God's plan. Isaiah spoke about it long before Jesus was ever born. Some 600 years plus. Isaiah the prophet said, "And he is numbered with the transgressors in his death." That was the prophecy concerning the crucifixion. So we know that it was a part of God's plan that he be crucified with the thieves. And I think that a part of the purpose, at least, for God allowing his son to be crucified between the two thieves was in order to be able to enjoy the joy that was set before him. When the one thief said, "Lord, when you come into the kingdom, will you remember me?" And Jesus, being able to comfort him, saying, "Today you will be with me in paradise." You see, that's what his death is all about. That we can be with him in paradise. And he had the first taste of that joy even while he was in the midst of the suffering on the cross, despising the shame, the jeering of the crowd. And yet in the midst of that, he had a foretaste of the joy that was set before him. We look ahead, and Jesus is our example here, to the joy that the Lord has set before us of spending eternity with the Lord in the kingdom of God. It's almost indescribable. In fact, that's what Peter said, "Whom having not seen, we love. And though we do not yet see him, yet we rejoice with a joy that is indescribable and it's full of glory." The things that God has prepared for those that love him. Paul the Apostle had a short little visit into heaven. And as he wrote about it to the Corinthians in his second letter, he said, "There was a man in Christ over 14 years ago, and whether he was in the body or out of the body, I really don't know, but such a one was caught up into the third heaven. And there," he said, "I heard things that were so absolutely glorious that it would be impossible to describe them with human language. It would actually be a crime to try to describe them with human language. No words have been created to describe the experience. It's so far beyond anything that is earthly that there's never been any kind of a vocabulary developed that could adequately describe what is there for you and for me in the heavenly kingdom, for the joy that was set before him." And thus he has pointed to he has pointed out to us as an example, as we go through the trials, look ahead. "For the present suffering," Paul said, "is not worthy to be compared with the glory that shall be revealed." And so he endured the cross, though he despised the shame, and is now set down at the right hand of the throne of God. And as we were told earlier in the book of Hebrews, he's just waiting until the Father makes his enemies his footstool and turns the kingdom over to him. "For consider him." Now, we had this back in chapter 10. You remember we were encouraged to consider Jesus. "Consider him," once again, told to consider him, "that endured such contradiction of sinners against himself, lest you be wearied and faint in your minds." Here's the contradiction. Here's a man who lived a perfect life. A man who was so compassionate, so loving, that he was always reaching out to help those in need, bringing joy, bringing healing, bringing encouragement. As the disciples testified of him, he went around doing good, healing all manner of sicknesses. And yet, the religious leaders were so angered by him that they didn't want to just see him die. They wanted to see him suffer. And that's why they took the case to Pilate, because they wanted crucifixion. They wanted that shameful death of crucifixion. Sometimes when we are trying to live the right life, trying to do the right thing, and it seems to sometimes blow up in our face, we think, that isn't fair. I'm trying to do the right thing, and look what happens. Look what they've done. Well, the writer says, just consider Jesus. You know, you're not nearly as righteous as he is, and yet look what they did to him. Jesus said, in this world, you're going to have tribulation. They that live godly in Christ Jesus shall suffer persecution. Consider him who endured such contradiction of the sinners. That we not be weary and faint in our minds when we're going through trials or testings or when we're being, you know, falsely accused. For you have not yet resisted unto blood in your striving against sin. The writer is sort of saying, you know, you think you've got it bad, show me your scars. If the writer was Paul, and I believe it probably was, and certainly he said, I bear in my body the marks of the Lord Jesus Christ. He had been beaten with 39 stripes three times, or five times, received I 39 stripes save one, or 40 stripes save one. Thrice was I caned. These things would all leave their scars, their marks. I bear in my body the marks of the Lord Jesus Christ. But now he's saying to them, look, you haven't yet resisted unto blood in your strife against sin. Surely we have had it easy. When you read of the suffering Christians in, say, the Muslim-controlled countries, Saudi Arabia, Kuwait, Iran, where they have the religious control, the beatings, the persecutions, the torture today that Christians endure. In China, under the communistic rule, those members of the house church who refuse to submit to what they feel the compromising liberal three-self movement, how they are imprisoned, how they are tortured. We've got it so easy. And yet if someone looks at us sort of askew when we make mention of Jesus, we, you know, get all upset and we feel, oh, I've been persecuted. But you have not yet resisted unto blood in your striving against sin. And you have, first of all, you haven't, and then now you have forgotten the exhortation which speaks unto you as unto children. You've forgotten that exhortation in Proverbs chapter 3 where Solomon said, my son, despise not thou the chastening of the Lord, nor faint when you are rebuked of him, for whom the Lord loveth, he chasteneth, and he scourges every son whom he receives. Now, it is important that we realize that the chastening of the Lord is never punitive. It is always corrective. God doesn't punish us. He corrects us. And there's quite a difference between punishment and correction. And we who are parents know how important correction is for our children. If they have a habit of running out in the street without looking both ways, we warn them about doing that. We know the danger of their doing that. It can be deadly. And so, when our children have a tendency to just carelessly run out in the street without looking both ways, we correct them. And oftentimes the correction is with maybe a swat, or maybe it's taking away certain privileges. It is a move on our part to correct this bad habit that we know can be deadly. It's interesting how our reaction is to correction. When you were a child, before they had all of these child protection laws, and you misbehaved, and you got a spanking for it, what went through your mind as your father left the room and you were lying there crying on the bed? I know with me it was, nobody loves me. And yet it was because of love. But you so misunderstand it. And when God corrects us, God chastises or scourges us, so often the mindset is, God doesn't love me. Wrong, wrong, wrong. It's because He loves you that He has chastised you. It's a sign of His love. And we need to realize that God chastises us because He loves us. It's not punishment. It's correction. And so, don't despise the chastening of the Lord, or faint when you're rebuked of Him. For whom the Lord loveth, He chasteneth. It's a sign of His love. And He scourges every son whom He receives. So, if you endure chastening, God's dealing with you as a son. The chastening of the Lord should bring great comfort to you. If you could get by with your sin, look out. You're in big trouble. Isn't it interesting how that so oftentimes other people do it and they get by with it and they think, well, they got by with it, I'll do it. And you get caught. You think, that's not fair. You know, they do it and they do it, nothing happens and I get caught. Oh, rejoice. You're a son. If you weren't a son, He'd let you get by with it too. But because He loves you and He knows that this is harmful, He knows it can be deadly, He chastens. And it's a sign not of God hating you, but of God loving you. Whom the Lord loveth, He chasteneth, and scourges every son whom He receives. So if you endure the chastening, God is dealing with you as a son. For what son is he whom the Father chasteneth not? I was called by the school one day because my son was throwing rocks. And he had been told not to, but he continued to do it. And there were several boys who got into this rock throwing. And so when I went to school, I was looking not at for several boys, I was looking for one boy. My boy. I will deal with him. I'm not going to deal with the others. But I'm going to deal with my son. And he was the one I was looking for and I was interested in. And so our Father, He's interested in us. And because He loves us, He chastens us. And thus, we are sons. For what son is he whom the Father chasteneth not? But if you be without chastisement, whereof all are partakers, then you are bastards. You're not sons. You don't belong to him. Therefore, going back to the beginning, despise not the chastening of the Lord. It's proof that you're his child. And so he said, furthermore, we have fathers after the flesh who corrected us, and we gave them reverence. Shall we not much more be in subjection to the Father of spirits and live? Our earthly fathers corrected us, and we respected them. How much more should we not respect our Heavenly Father and live? For they verily for a few days chastened us after their own pleasure. But he for our profit, that we might be partakers of his holiness. God is wanting to work in us his holiness. For the scripture says, be ye holy, for I am holy, saith the Lord. And so the purposes of God are always for our good, for our holiness, for our living the right life. Now, no chastening for the present seems to be joyous. That's so true. But it's grievous. Nevertheless, afterward, it yields the peaceable fruit of righteousness unto them which are exercised thereby. When I'm going through a period when God is chastening me, it's no fun. But oh, when you look at the result of it, when you look at the outcome, there it's wonderful, it's glorious. What God is able to accomplish through the chastening processes in our lives. Wherefore, and this is now referring to the chastening processes, lift up the hands which hang down and the feeble knees. Sometimes we feel sort of beat down. But we think, oh, God doesn't love me. But no, he does. It's a proof of his love. Lift up your hands and strengthen the feeble knees. And make straight paths for your feet, lest that which is lame be turned out of the way, but let it rather be healed. Let the purposes of God be accomplished. Let the healing of God's Spirit put you in line, get you in the right path, the straight path. And that's God's purpose, is to keep us in that straight path, lest we stray away into dangerous territory. Make straight paths for your feet. And then follow peace with all men, and holiness, without which no man shall see the Lord. In Paul's letter to the Romans, he said, live peaceably with all men as much as lieth in you. Recognizing that there are some people with it is just impossible to be at peace with them. They are so antagonistic. But let the cause for division be on their part and not on yours. As much as lieth in you, live peaceably. Follow peace with all men and holiness. God wants us to live holy lives. And we thank God that though we are not holy, He can make us holy. And He accounts us holy through our faith in Jesus Christ. So as we look diligently, lest any man fail of the grace of God, and lest any root of bitterness springing up trouble you, and thereby many be defiled. So, Paul wrote, if you seek to be justified by your works, you have fallen from grace. So looking diligently, or being very diligent, lest any man should fail of the grace of God, and lest we allow any root of bitterness to spring up within us. And you know, the bitterness, it can defile so many people. One bitter person in the church can spread around so much bitterness. And so many people can be defiled because of one bitter person. And so watch out for this, he says, looking diligently, lest you fail of the grace of God. We're to show grace, we're to show kindness and forgiveness. And we're to watch out for this bitterness, this root of bitterness that can trouble us and many others. And lest there be any fornicator or profane person as Esau. Now the fornicator here is, and with Esau, was speaking of spiritual fornication. Worshipping other gods. Setting aside the devotion that we should have for God alone. Love the Lord thy God with all thy heart, soul, mind, and strength. But allowing other things to come in and separate us from God. Like Esau, who for one morsel of meat sold his birthright. You remember the story. He had come in from hunting. He was wearied. He was weak. Jacob was... Well, we would probably call him a sissy. He was a mother's boy. He was great around the kitchen. Esau, he hunted and fished, and he was sort of a man's man. And he'd been out hunting, came in, was tired. Oh, Esau's been in the kitchen cooking some lentils, spicing them up with some onions and garlic. Oh, it smells good. Hey, brother, give me some of those lentils. And Jacob, always willing to take advantage of another person, said, tell you what, trade you a bowl of lentils for your birthright. Esau said, sure, why not? Sold his birthright for the bowl of lentils. He didn't care about it. He wasn't spiritually minded. He was a man of the world. His interest was in material things. And so he was willing to sell the birthright for a mess of pottage. Until later, he discovered that the birthright, with the birthright, went twice the inheritance. And he realized, wow, he's going to get twice as much from the old man as I am, because he has the birthright. And that's the thing that upset him. He didn't really have any spiritual longings and spiritual desires. For you know how that afterward, when he would have inherited the blessing, he was rejected. For he found no place of repentance. And now this scripture is many times misunderstood. He sold the birthright, and then afterward, he realized that he lost the inheritance as a result, the blessing of the inheritance, because he was rejected. For he found no place of repentance. Now that's a sentence by itself. He didn't repent. And it's the words, though he sought it carefully with tears, he didn't seek carefully repentance. What he sought was the inheritance. He was weeping over the loss of inheritance. When Jacob received the blessing from his father, Isaac. And when Esau came in from the field after hunting and getting the best venison and preparing it for his dad. And he went in to get the blessing. When he discovered that Jacob had already gone in and received the blessing, he wept, he cried. He said, Father, isn't there anything left for me? And he was weeping, not seeking repentance. But he was weeping because he lost the inheritance. Though he sought the inheritance with tears, he didn't seek the repentance with tears. He was unrepentant. He repented not. So don't think, oh, poor fellow. Here he cried and wept, you know, trying to find repentance. No, he wasn't trying to find repentance. He wasn't crying because of the sin. He was just crying because he had lost the inheritance. For you are not come, and so we change gears now, to the mount that might be touched and that burn with fire, nor unto the blackness and darkness and the tempest, and to the sound of the trumpet and the voice of the words, which voice they that heard entreated that the word should not be speaking to them anymore. Talking about Mount Sinai. When the children of Israel came to Mount Sinai, you read the account there in the Old Testament. When they came to Mount Sinai, the mountain burned with fire. There was this loud blast that sounded like a trumpet blast that grew louder and louder. There were thunderings, there were lightnings, there was fire shooting across the ground. The presence of the Lord. And so the people were terrified at this awesome sight. They said to Moses, hey, you go up and talk to God. And you come down and tell us what God said and we'll obey it. But we don't want to go near that. We'll die. So you've not come to this mountain that could be touched, where you heard the voice of God, where you saw the demonstration of God's presence in the fire, in the lightning, in the thunders, sound of the trumpet, the voice of words. For they could not endure that which was commanded. Now, they said, you tell us all that God said and we'll do it. Well, they didn't. They could not endure the things that God commanded. And this mountain, Mount Sinai, if so much as a beast would touch the mountain, it shall be stoned or thrust through with a spear. And so terrible was the sight, or terrifying was the sight, that Moses said, I exceedingly fear and quake. We haven't come to the law, to that mountain, but we're coming to Mount Zion, under the city of the living God, the heavenly Jerusalem, and to an innumerable company of angels. So, you remember, it speaks of Abraham, who by faith journeyed, leaving his home, not knowing where he was going. He testified that he was just a stranger and a pilgrim here, and he was searching for a city which has foundation, whose maker and builder is God. And so, you've come to Mount Zion, the city of the living God, the one that they were looking for, to the heavenly Jerusalem, and to an innumerable company of angels. Now, he's going to tell you of those who are inhabiting the new Jerusalem, this heavenly Jerusalem, an innumerable company of angels. In the book of Revelation, chapter 5, we read that 10,000 times 10,000 angels lifted their voice in praise and worship unto God. That's 100 million angels. We remember in the Old Testament when Sennacherib had attacked Jerusalem, and the prophet had said to the king, look, you just stand still and see the salvation of the Lord. God's going to deliver them into your hands. You'll not have to fight in this battle. And when the children of Israel woke up in the morning and looked over at the walls at the camp of the Assyrians, they saw the whole army, 185,000 of them, lying dead in the field. For we read that night an angel of the Lord went forth into the camp of the Assyrians and smote the Assyrians, some 185,000. One angel. You remember when Jesus was in the Garden of Gethsemane and the officers came to arrest him, how that Peter pulled out his sword and began to swing, cut off the ear of Malchus, the servant of the high priest. And now Jesus picked up his ear and put it back and healed him and said to Peter, put away your sword. Don't you understand? Don't you realize that I could at this time call for 12 legions of angels to deliver me? Now, if one angel could do that much against the Assyrians, imagine what the 12 legions of angels can do. Hundred million. We've come to this glorious city, the heavenly Jerusalem, and to an innumerable company of angels, and to the general assembly and the church of the firstborn. That's the body of Jesus Christ. We are the church of the firstborn. We've been born again by the power of the Holy Spirit and into the family of God. And so the church of the firstborn. But then also, and to God, the judge of all, and to the spirits of just men made perfect. That is a reference to the Old Testament saints that are there also in this New Jerusalem. In the 11th chapter that we just completed last week, you remember that it said, these all died in faith, not having received the promise, God having reserved some better thing for us, that they without us could not be made perfect. They couldn't come into the heavenly scene until Jesus had put away the sin by his death on the cross. The Old Testament sacrifices never put away sin. They covered sin. But it was impossible that the blood of bulls or goats could actually put away sin. They only pointed to the sacrifice that would be made by Jesus Christ, by which sins were put away. So they, without us, could not come into the perfected state. But now they are there. The spirits of just men made perfect, and to Jesus, the mediator of the new covenant. Jesus, when he took the bread and broke it, he said, "This is my body broken for you." Then he took the cup and he said, "This cup is a new covenant in my blood, which is shed for the remission of sins." So we have the angels, we have the church, we have the Father, the judge of all, we have the spirits, the Old Testament saints, and we have Jesus, who is the mediator of the new covenant, and to the blood of sprinkling that speaks of better things than that of Abel, the perfect sacrifice, Jesus Christ himself. So, this is the mount that we've come to. So see that you refuse not him that speaks. The Lord is wanting to speak to us tonight. The Lord is wanting to speak to us about righteousness and about holiness, about serving him and his will. And see that you refuse not him who speaks. For if they escaped not, who refused him that spoke on earth, much more shall not we escape if we turn away from him that speaks from heaven. He that despised Moses' law was put to death in the mouth of two or three witnesses. Of how much worse punishment do you suppose he should be counted worthy who hath trodden underfoot the Son of God and counted the blood of his covenant wherewith he was sanctified an unholy thing and has done despite to the Spirit of grace. So how much more shall we not escape if we turn away from him who speaks to us from heaven? Whose voice then shook the earth at Mount Sinai. When God spoke, there was this great earthquake and this manifestation of fire and all. Whose voice then shook the earth. But now he has promised, saying, "Yet once more I'll shake not the earth only, but also heaven." You talk about the San Andreas, that's going to be just a local little shaking. It's going to be localized along the San Andreas fault line. But that's nothing compared with the shaking that is going to come. The book of Revelation describes the great earthquake that God says he's going to shake the earth. Imagine when the whole earth begins to shake, not just in local fault areas, but the whole earth. Imagine the terror that that's going to bring into the hearts of people when God shakes the earth, the whole earth. And he said, but now he has promised, saying, "Yet once more I will shake not the earth only, but also heaven." And this word "yet once more" signifies the removing of those things that are shaken as of the things that are made. And those things which cannot be shaken may remain. The material world in which we put such great value, into which we put so much effort and energy, God's going to shake that until everything that can be shaken shall be shaken. I see these tall buildings in Los Angeles, New York, Chicago. And when God shakes the earth and the heavens to realize these things are going to be flattened, I can't imagine the horror and the devastation when God brings this promise to pass. only that which cannot be shaken will remain. That is your faith, unshakable faith. Your trust in God, those things will last. Those things will survive. Wherefore, we receiving a kingdom which cannot be shaken or moved. The kingdom of God, it can't be moved. It can't be shaken. It can't be destroyed. Let us have grace whereby we may serve God acceptably with reverence and godly fear. For our God is a consuming fire. It's interesting that in several places in the scriptures, God is likened unto fire. There is a word, aromachesis, which describes the slow-burning fire of nature, oxidation. You put a piece of steel out on the ground, in the grass. And gradually, over a period of time, you'll see little pockets begin to develop. Rust, oxidation, as it begins to give in to the elements and gradually begins to erode and to decay. So it is with the material things. We really didn't get the last nail pounded in this building before the whole thing began this slow deterioration. We have to keep the thing up. The paint, it begins to oxidize and you have to repaint. The material realm is in a state of being slowly burned up. Aromachesis, the slow burning fire of nature. It's everywhere. God is likened unto fire. The event that we referred to earlier of the Assyrian army being destroyed, 185,000 in one night, who were encamped against Jerusalem and were besieging Jerusalem. When God wiped out that Assyrian army, it said, fear gripped the hearts of the sinners in Zion. And they said, who among us can dwell in the midst of the devouring fire? I mean, they saw what God could do to their enemies. And those who were sinners, the hypocrites, man, their hearts were gripped with fear. And they said, who among us can dwell with this devouring fire? Fire is an interesting thing. It has the power to destroy. And it has also, the same fire can transmit a piece of iron into steel and make it more permanent. The words, who amongst us can dwell, the word dwell there is an interesting Hebrew word that can mean dwell, or it can also mean approach, or also mean abide. Who amongst us can approach the devouring fire? Now here it declares our God is a consuming fire, but that all depends on the material that's in it. The question isn't though really who among us can dwell. The question is, we are in the fire, what is it doing to us? You see, the fire has the capacity of burning out the dross, refining the gold. It's refined by fire. And thus, the refining fire. And to the child of God, God is a refining fire. To the sinner, he is a consuming fire. You can't escape the fire. It's in nature. It's everywhere in nature. The Areopagus. You can't escape it. I'm in the fire. What's it doing to me? Is it refining me? Purifying my life? Or is the fire consuming me? Destroying me? All depends on your relationship to Jesus Christ.
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1: Father, we thank you for the lessons that we can learn as we study the scriptures. And Lord, as we realize tonight that we can come to Mount Zion, the city of God, with all of the angels, the host of heaven, with all of the saints that have gone before us. And Lord, we can hear your voice as you speak to us. Help us, Lord, to listen to what you say, to give the more earnest heed to the things which we have heard, lest we should drift away from them, knowing that the words that were spoken by the angels was steadfast, and every transgression and disobedience received its just recompense of reward. Lord, we realize that we can't escape if we neglect your great salvation. And so, Lord, help us tonight. And Father, help us in our attitude towards the chastising. And may we not misunderstand the purpose. But may we know, Lord, that it just is a manifestation of your love and that we are truly your sons. And because you love us, you won't let us get by with our sin. Do what's necessary, Lord, to keep us on the straight path. In Jesus' name we pray. Amen.
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That's right here on the next edition of The Word for Today. I'm your host, Kathy Parrish. 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
1: 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I'm Ron Beaver, a few minutes in front of 4 o'clock on your early Sunday morning. And if you are a fan of Lauren Daigle, check this out. The OC Fair Summer Concert Series is featuring Lauren Daigle on July 23rd at the Pacific Amphitheater. You can come see two-time Grammy winner Lauren Daigle in concert at the Pacific Amphitheater. And her songs include chart toppers like You Say, Rescue, and Trust in You. And they have resonated across genres, breaking records and connecting with audiences worldwide. 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You'll see it right there. And you can also, there's also a link there where you can buy your tickets as well. Lauren Daigle at the OC Fair Summer Concert Series on July 23rd at the Pacific Amphitheater. Well, stay with us, ladies. A Bible study just for you is on the way. Cheryl Broderson brings a message on making choices and the fact that God provides wisdom in His Word on how to make those choices. Because if we make the wrong ones, there will be consequences. The choice is yours. Next on Gracious Words, right here on K-Wave. Stick around.
2: I'm Shauna on Johnny Erickson Tata, Sharing Hope, here on K-Wave. Well, earlier this week, we enjoyed a special edition as Johnny answered a question about prayer. And you could have gone on and on, Johnny, talking about prayer, right?
3: Absolutely. Prayer is our lifeline. It's the water and bread of our spiritual life. But, Shauna, before I go off on prayer again, I think you've got a couple of questions in your hands from other listeners.
2: I sure do. And this one is from Kayla. She asks, Johnny, how did your accident affect your parents and your siblings?
3: Oh, Kayla. Oh, my broken neck not only sent my life into upheaval, it was the same for my parents and my three older sisters. Years after my accident, we would gather together and rehearse all the many ways that our lives were changed by my accident. And my three older sisters all agreed, as well as my mom and dad. My broken neck may have been terribly upsetting for us all, but it brought each of us so much closer together and much closer to Jesus Christ. Not only did I have to learn to lean on Jesus as a new quadriplegic in a wheelchair, but my whole family had to lean on Him and lean on Him hard. And so we all thank God for how we transformed our lives for the better through that tragic, wonderful day when I broke my neck. God certainly does work all things together for our good, my family's good, and for His glory.
2: Oh, Johnny, that is so true. Now, for our next question, Sylvia asks, how do I support my Christian friend who has constant pain after a traffic accident? It's a real challenge to her faith.
3: Oh, Sylvia, thank you for wanting to help your friend who deals with terrible pain. I mean, your presence, your concern, and the fact that you want to spend time and support of her, all of it helps. I know when I'm in terrible pain, my friend will sometimes gather my hands and hers. She'll look

0: me and tell me that she wishes she could bear the burden for me. Just having a friend who empathizes like that, it means everything. Secondly, Sylvia, help your friend pray about her pain. Together you can read 1 Peter 2, verse 21, where it says, quote, "To this you were called, because Christ suffered for you, leaving you an example that you should follow in his steps." And Sylvia, memorize that verse with your friend. Of course, let's believe there is an effective remedy for her condition through a good pain specialist, right? But in the meantime, ask your friend to pray like I do when my pain feels unbearable. I say, "Lord Jesus, you are well acquainted with pain, so please teach me your paths and help me to follow you as I should. Help me to trust you, to lean on you. I don't feel like doing that right now, but please, Jesus, help me. Help me to daily ask for your grace and enabling and to represent you well to those around me. Holy Spirit, please help me look at my pain as you look at it, to not think that you've given me too much to bear or that I have a right to complain. Help me not to give in to bitterness, please. Because 1 Corinthians 10:13 says that you, God, are faithful, and you will not let me be tempted beyond what I can bear. But when I am, you will provide a way out so that I can stand up under it. So, Jesus, help me to know that your grace is my way out. And if things don't get better, that you will give me strength. You will vastly increase my ability to endure this pain." Oh, and one more thing, Sylvia. I would love to write a note to your friend from one pain sufferer to another. Just reach out to me through johnnyradio.org. Right, Shauna?
1: That's right. And Johnny, I know your words will bless others beyond Sylvia's friend. And listening friend, we'll see you next time on Sharing Hope.
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In today's study, we'll continue to see how choices shape destiny and reveal the heart. God allows us to choose, but he also shows us what is good. And through his word, he calls us to walk in wisdom.

0: part two of Cheryl's message, titled, The Choice is Yours.
1: But Elisha says then, but nevertheless, the Lord has shown me he will die. And he's staring at Hazael. He's staring at him. Nevertheless, the Lord has shown me he will die. And then he looks and stares with this penetrating stare through Hazael as he sees all that Hazael will do. All the evil that Hazael will become. In fact, it says that Elisha stared at him so long, so penetratingly, that Hazael became embarrassed. You know how it's awkward when someone stares at you? Like, do I stare back? Especially when you're in a conversation. Do I look at them? Do I look? Yeah, I was told to look between people's eyebrows when it becomes too intense, you know, because it looks like you're looking in their eyes. Or have you ever noticed if you try to look in a person's eyes, you're going back and forth? Like, which eye? Right or left? Again, a choice, right? Which eye do I choose? So he's staring until it becomes embarrassing to Hazael. Awkward. And then he begins to weep. Here's the man of God. Here's the man with the word of authority, the word with power. He's being honored by Hazael. Hazael has brought 40 camel loads of the best of Syria to give to this prophet. And now that prophet is just staring at him, staring him down. And then he begins to weep. And when Hazael asks why he's weeping, Elisha answers that he has seen the future and every wicked thing that Hazael would do to the women, to the young men, to the people of Israel, the babies even. Hazael is incredulous. Am I a dog that I would do this? Hazael's like, what do you think I am, an animal? I would never do anything like that. I mean, I'm respecting you right now. Elisha told him that he would be the next king of Syria. Think of this as a Macbeth moment. How many of you have read Macbeth? I could ask, you know, how many have read, and then I could say how many understood Macbeth. That would be a better question. How many understood Shakespeare? But in the play Macbeth, the witches are, you know, Macbeth is this general to the king of Scotland. And he comes across these witches, and these witches are, you know, at their cauldron going, boil, boil, toil, and trouble. Anyway, and more. That's where you get boil, boil, toil, and trouble. It's from Macbeth. You didn't even know that. But they tell him he's going to be the next king of Scotland. So he goes home and he tells his wife, you know, I met these witches. They said I'm going to be the next king of Scotland. A few weeks later, the king of Scotland decides to stop and stay the night, feeling that he would be safe with his general. And so he's spending the night, and Macbeth's wife encourages Macbeth to go in and kill the king. So he'll become king. So he goes in and he kills the king. And then the guilt makes his wife go crazy. Macbeth becomes the king of Scotland. And then to cover up the murder that he's committed against Macbeth, he does one heinous thing, another murder, another tyrannical death. I mean, he just becomes horrid and the people hate him. And in the end, he goes crazy like his wife because of the guilt. She's always trying to wash the blood off her hands. I did a soliloquy about her. It was like, out, out, dumb spot. And then he did. Life is but a walking shadow, a poor player that struts and frets his hour upon the stage and is heard no more. You've heard some of these things, right? It's all from Macbeth. So Macbeth is kind of like Haziel's story in repeat. It starts with the choice, one bad choice, to take another person's life. And then it just continues on and on and on. We're never cognizant of the evil we're capable of. 2 Kings 9:1-13. Elisha then sends his servant to take a flask of oil and anoint Jehu as the next king of Israel. Jehu is in Ramoth Gilead. This is the disputed territory between the Arameans, Ben-Hadad, Hazael, and Israel. There has been this long war between Israel and the Aramean forces about Ramoth Gilead. And that is where Jehu is with the other captains of the army. When the servant of Elisha goes in, as Elisha told him to do, and beckons Jehu to follow him into an inner room where the servant proceeds to anoint Jehu as king and prophesies that God will use him to avenge the blood of the prophets who were God's servants, cut off the dynasty of Ahab, do away with Jezebel. Now, when he says this, Jehu seems somewhat incredulous. The prophet takes off, and when Jehu goes back to his companions, they ask Jehu, what happened? What was going on? He goes, oh, it was just a babbler. It was a madman. You know, just ignore it. And they're like, no. No, there was something with him. What went on? And when Jehu said, well, he said, you know, I'm going to be the king. All of a sudden they stop because the prophet's word had authority with those men, an authority it didn't even have with Jehu. He didn't believe, but these men believed the word of the prophet. They took their garments, they put it at Jehu's feet, and they began to honor him as king. And Jehu carried out, as Jehu carried out what the prophet said. He dealt with the dynasty of Ahab. He executed Jezebel. And he brought vengeance upon the evil that was done in killing the prophets. Was he good? Absolutely not. He was not good because, again, we're dealing with someone who didn't really believe the word of the Lord. But as long as it was in his best interest to carry it out, he did. Because it's in Jehu's best interest to do away with the dynasty of Ahab if he's the next king. That way there won't be any coups or uprisings. So he dealt with it because it was in his best interest. But we're told that he continued in the way of Jeroboam, who was the first king of Israel, again, a man with a choice, who invented or chose his own religion over the way of Yahweh that was already written in the Torah. So why are these stories included in the Word of God, and what do they teach us? Well, I've got five lessons. Are you ready? Lesson number one, they teach us that God is an equal opportunity employer. John 1:9, Jesus is the true light which gives light to every person coming into the world. God gives every person the opportunity to choose the good, to choose him, because we know only God is good. And he gives every person the opportunity, every single person. He gives them promotion. He gives them the opportunity. I think about when they came to arrest Jesus. Again, when he told Peter, put away your sword. He said, this is their hour. This is their opportunity. They had the choice to do good or to do bad, but they chose bad. I believe that every person has a glory hour, an hour where you're promoted, an hour where your choice becomes crucial. Here's your choice. Every person has that. What will you do with this opportunity? When you get power, what will you do with the power? When you get money, what will you do with the money? When you get recognition, what will you do with the recognition? I remember Corrie Ten Boom speaking at Calvary. And, I mean, every time she would come to the tent, there was like an uproar. Or even down to the chapel that we used to have on Greenville and Sunflower. Every time she'd come in, everybody was like, ah, Corrie! You know, me too. Ah. I mean, you loved Corrie Ten Boom. And she would get up there and she would speak. And here she was, this older woman, kind of bent over, lined, her hair in a bun, totally didn't look like she was relevant at all. But when she began to speak, the power of God just came forth, and it was so majestic. But I remember her saying, when people give me praise and they try to say, oh, Corrie, you're so wonderful, I say, that is on you, and I'll take that flower and I put it in my hand. And I collect the flowers and then I present them to God as a huge bouquet. I heard a story about Billy Graham. I read this from a man who accompanied Billy Graham. And he said he was out with Billy, and one person after another would say, 1979, you know, this place, and say the year and the place where they received Jesus because of Billy Graham. And Billy Graham would greet each person. He would shake their hand. He would smile. He would listen. And at the end of that day, before he went to bed, Billy fell on his knees and said, Lord, and he remembered the people's names. You saved. You saved. You saved. You saved. It's all yours. Every man has the time of choice, of opportunity, of glory. What will you do with it? What will you do with it? The Garden of Eden is the scenario over and over again for each of us. We all have a Garden of Eden experience. Will you choose God's word and God's standard of good? Or will your criteria be akin to Eve's? What will I feel like? What will it make me look like? And what fulfillment or empowerment will it bring me? Lesson 2. God is not inactive. Though judgment tarries, it is certain. Right now, we're not living with what I call the divine judgment of God, but we are living in consequential judgment. Choices have consequences. You know that they said there's a rise in schizophrenia, and it's all due to marijuana. There's a rise in schizophrenia. There are more homeless people than ever before. And you know, most of the homeless people, when you go to talk to them, there's some craziness there. And it's drug related. And yet, what are we doing? Let's legalize pot. Let's put a great big pot store on Harbor Boulevard that Cheryl Broderson can go by and curse in the name of Jesus every time she drives by. I've told you this story before. On the way home from church on 17th Street in Costa Mesa, there used to be this huge topless bar, and it was big. And we would go by it because we used to go to church on Wednesday and Sunday nights. And every time we would go by it, my mom would say, oh, there's Saints. I curse you in the name of Jesus. I curse you in the name of Jesus. And one Sunday night as we were coming home from church, the thing was on fire and burnt to the ground. It was never rebuilt. We have power. As they say, there is power in the name of Jesus to break every chain, break every chain. And I am praying, Father, in Jesus' name, I pray that you would break the chain of pot, that you would curse that store from beginning to end, and that no one would be deceived or have their brain cells ruined forever by that store. So we curse it in the name of Jesus, because you have given us the authority. You have given us the power. Lord, bring the whole chain down, Lord. And Father, wake this nation up to their need of Jesus. Okay, that was just lesson number 2. Yes, thank you. Jesus, it's a flower for him. The divine judgment This was dealt with by Jesus on the cross of Christ. And those who receive Jesus as Lord and Savior do not have to worry about divine judgment. They are covered by the blood of Jesus Christ. He took the judgment. Third lesson, God uses evil to deal with evil. Somebody said it's like playing judo, that you use a person's strength against them. I wouldn't know because I never practiced judo. But that's what they said, that they used the opponent's strength against them in the moves. Hazael, who was evil, would deal with the idolatrous evil of Israel. Israel, having turned from God, had left themselves vulnerable to evil. Hazael's attack and cruelty would bring Israel to the end of their own pride and power. Jehu, who is not a good guy, would destroy the house of Ahab. Because Ahab's house, as we said before, would be a threat because of coups and uprisings to the throne of Jehu. So he did it for his own self-interest. But he did it. And in so doing, God used evil against evil. On the cross, God judged wickedness by the curse of sin. The cross was cruel, torturous, barbaric, and humiliating. But God used injustice against injustice. God used cruelty against cruelty. God used sin against sin and evil against evil. And we're told in Colossians 2:13-15, and you being dead in your trespasses and uncircumcision of your flesh, he is made alive together with him. Here is where it gets good. Having forgiven you all trespasses, having wiped out the handwriting of requirements that was against us, which was contrary to us. And this is the part I love. And he has taken it out of the way, having nailed it to the cross, having disarmed principalities and powers, he made a public spectacle of them, triumphing over them in it. He used a cruel cross to defeat evil. He used the injustice of a righteous man's crucifixion to destroy injustice, to disarm the principalities and powers. You know, sometimes we just need to step back and let evil fight evil. You know, I mean, God uses evil to fight evil. It's not our battle. Brian was teaching through Proverbs on Wednesday nights, and he brought out one of his favorite Proverbs. He who takes a dog and grabs it by the ears is the same as somebody who meddles in a quarrel that is not his own. We don't belong in the world's quarrels. Let them fight it out. We're going to serve Jesus. We're going to walk with Jesus. We're going to do what Jesus has told us to do, and our list is full. Our platter is full. We don't need to go out. Let evil deal with evil, and it will. Fourthly, God honors the choices of men and women. He will not violate our will. He will do his best to dissuade us from choosing the wrong. However, in his righteousness, he will ratify our choices. That is what happens when somebody continually says no to the Lord. At one point, the Lord says ratified. Somebody said it this way, that the man who continually says, my will be done, not your will be done. In the end, God says, all right, your will be done. I can't think of anything worse than having my will done. It's not good for me. It's not good for humanity. It's not good for my dog. It's not good for anybody when I get my will. And yet I want my will above Brian so much. I mean, you know, he's the person, he and Remy, my three-year-old grandson, they're the ones who come in the greatest conflict with my will. You know? But it's not the best to have my will. Then finally, we have no idea of the evil we are capable of if we start making our own choices using our own criteria. No wonder the Bible tells us, in all our ways acknowledge him and he will direct our paths. Your choices matter. Moses said to the children of Israel, I have set before you life and death, blessing and cursing. Therefore, choose life, that both you and your descendants may live, that you may love the Lord your God, that you may obey his voice, and that you may cling to him, for he is your life and the length of your days. God in his righteousness has given us the right to choose. Both Hazael and Jehu were given great opportunities, but like Eve, they made a bad choice, which led to a series of bad choices. The best choice we can make is Jesus, over and over again, to choose his word, his will, and his way above our own, no matter what, to choose the will of Jesus, to say, what is your will? What is your way? What do you want? That is the best choice. Lately, it's been pressing upon me, and next week, I think the lesson really lends itself to the need to pray more, to choose to pray more, to pray more, to pray harder, to pray more passionately, to bring everything and anything with my whole heart to the Lord and know and inquire of his way and his will. We did a Women Worth Knowing about a week ago with a woman named Michelle Yule, and she was talking about Letty Kalman. Some of you will recognize that from Streams in the Desert. She's the woman who compiled all those little devotions in Streams in the Desert. Her story is wonderful. I already did it on Women Worth Knowing, but Michelle has written a whole book on it, and she was bringing some extra stories that we didn't know. But one of the things she said about Letty Kalman, because she took over the missionary association that her husband had started, she had to take it over because Mr. Turnbull, it was turned over to it, also died. So then she had to take it. There was no one else. And she took it over when she was in her 70s, and she had never had good health. And whenever a decision would come and they needed an answer, she would say, let's pray. And she would make them all pray. And she would not do anything until she heard from the Lord. Then she would go by herself. She would open her Bible and she would pray, Lord, show me your way. And she'd always come back with a scripture and a direction. And you know what? It was always the right choice. I think that we're not acknowledging the Lord in all our ways, because mistakenly we've begun to believe in our own goodness. And we've forgotten that given our own criteria, and given our own choice, we become very unpleasant people to be around. So let's choose to pray, to acknowledge him, and let him direct our way.
0: 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Yet God, in his grace, continually calls us back to what is right. 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
1: 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Looking at your weather for later today, we're looking for cloudy skies this morning, but becoming partly cloudy in the afternoon, or as I'm told by Brian Perez, partly sunny, because it's more optimistic. I guess partly cloudy, partly sunny, either way. We're looking for highs in the upper 60s to low 70s. Overnight lows in the upper 50s. Right now, 61. And cloudy at K-Wave, and it's still pretty dark outside. And hey, stay with us for Kingdom and Culture with host Mike Whitford. This morning he welcomes Jonathan Jonathan Shabaglion, music minister, recording artist, and founder of Psalmist Mission, a ministry using music to bring light into culture, bringing God's hand and people's hands together while equipping leaders to do the same. Kingdom and Culture. It's coming up next on K-Wave. Stay with us.
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4: Acts chapter 10, verse 35 says this. Makes no difference who you are or where you're from. If you want God and you're ready to do as he says, the door is open. I love that, the Message paraphrase. By the way, in that verse, there's no mention of religion there. He didn't say come to religion. He says, come to a relationship.
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0: Psalms 103 verses 1 through 2 says, "Praise the Lord, O my soul. All my inmost being, praise his holy name. Praise the Lord, O my soul, and forget not all his benefits." Now, I could keep trucking with Psalms all day, especially Psalm 103. I love it. It's my favorite Psalm. But I want to welcome you to Kingdom and Culture, where the truth and grace of the kingdom of God intersect with the complexity of our culture. And so I'm excited to introduce to all of you songwriter, worship leader, dad, all-around Jesus dude, and psalmist mission founder Jonathan Shebaglian. I'm going to call him John for short as we continue on here. But he has been leading worship for well over 25 years and most recently founded a school of worship called Psalmist Mission, with the distinct purpose of raising up psalmists who both worship and go after God with the heart of David and reach the world for Jesus. John is married to his wife, Andrea, where they are raising their two wonderful children in the Central Valley of California. And John, I'm going to let you kind of fill in the blanks of anything else you want people to know before we jump into some questions to learn more about you and what God is doing through you in our culture.
1: Well, thanks. To God be the glory. Mike, so good to see you, a dear friend for so many years. I got to be your worship leader when I didn't even understand worship. So you guys, the worship leader, the church asked me to lead worship, and I said, sorry, I don't know what that is. I love Jesus. I love music, but I don't know what worship is. And they kept asking. I finally said, okay. You know, 25 years later, you know, touring, making records, training up worship leaders, discipling. I feel like the last 25 years has been God dragging little Forrest Gump through every permutation in the kingdom of heaven. And it has not been my strategy. It has been God's hand that all should know. And that has become a curriculum, a 9-month worship cohort where we train in two main things, pro music training and spiritual leadership. Because about 7 or 8 years ago, the Lord asked me, he said, John, raise up trustworthy psalmists.
0: There you go.
1: I didn't even know what that word meant. Honestly, I read the Bible. I'm like, you must be like, what's a psalmist? Like a musician for you or something, you know? And then he said trustworthy, but in that journey that has cost far more than I imagined, I have seen things that I cannot unsee, and my family means the world to me, and I'm at the end of the day, walking as a son before him, a husband, a father, and trying to be faithful. Acts 13:36 says King David served his generation, and then he died.
0: Yeah.
1: So in my version, I look forward to sharing what I've seen and what I'm seeing God doing right now in the earth while he's shaking this earth.
0: Yeah.
1: And then hopefully by the end, us and all the listeners, we can say, yes, Lord, even more to our version that he's asking.
0: Come on. And well, for those listening, if you're just catching on, John obviously has a heart for worship. And when I saw you leading on stage, dude, I was like, oh, this guy's anointed. Duh. Let's get that guy in the saddle. So it wasn't a hard sell for me. There was a clear anointing on your life, and so that's obviously carried through and followed through the years as God has blessed you. And so for those who are first learning about you, maybe those who know you, you are obviously passionate about giving glory to the King of Kings and Lord of Lords, Jesus Christ. You lead with passion from the stage. I've seen it, whether there are 5 people, 500 people, or 5,000 people. And so can you, as you just touched on, just start off by sharing the what or the who and the why that this movement through music has been your motivation through the years? What stories or practical touch points can you say, this is why I've just held on to this stream, this medium of music to the glory of God? What has been that motivation for you?
1: Yeah, I think it definitely goes back to God just chooses to pick pieces of meat. You know what I mean?
0: Yeah.
1: And Jonah, you know, he said, Jonah, you're my guy. And Jonah, some say, no, Lord. And he said, well, you're going to have to get swallowed.
0: Yeah.
1: So, you know, and so in my version, you know, I'm half Armenian, half German Mennonite. So I got 1,700 years of Christianity in my Armenian bloodline.
0: Yeah.
1: And then it collided with this psalmist peacemaking mantle, a musical peacemaking mantle, the Mennonites. And for whatever providential reason, my parents actually couldn't have kids, as the story goes. My mom prayed for a child alone to God, gave birth to my twin brother, David, and the doctor said, push again. And she's like, what do you mean? And out I came. So I feel like that's the quick story. And I feel like the Lord just chose to do something. And so, you know, I've been saying this since out of the womb. You know, you can say that Jesus is Lord, but you can say, Jesus is Lord.
0: Yes.
1: Right? And all of a sudden the human soul wakes up. It's like, wait, well, didn't hear the first one, but you said something the second time, right? And that's because music just opens up the human soul, right? Like, I've seen it almost every continent at this point. It doesn't matter, Christian or pagan. It's like he built mortals a certain way, and he made artistry. Yeah. And music is a small part of that, you know, and it awakens the human soul. He paints sunsets every day and starts over just because he's a kind God.
0: Yeah.
1: He doesn't need to. It could be sterile. Food could taste like a cell phone charge, sterile, but it doesn't. It's flavorful. He's a kind God. And I remember teaching in London with these workshops. We did these missional pub tours years ago, and we trained these Brits, and we talked about inspired by the master artist. So this precious connection as artists that we have with our father, because he's the master artist.
0: Yeah.
1: And honestly, I confess, I don't want to give too much attention to myself. I do try to give glory to God. But honestly, I look in the rearview mirror, and I have taken more attention than I should have over the years because of my own insecurity.
0: Wow.
1: And needing for personal affirmation. And I hang my head in shame about that.
0: Yeah.
1: But it's a journey of sanctification, and I can say now more than ever that Jesus is the only name that saves. So if you remember John Shevaglian, you can't get to heaven. But if you remember Jesus, the name, which literally means God saves, that is your portal to your right standing with God. And so music and mission continues to compel me. And I think it's just because I think he put this little seed in me that I cannot shake. So I was the weird musician who was like, hey, man, we'll go down and bring a band and like play for homeless people, or we'll go, you know, combat human trafficking, or we'll start a music and art program for under-resourced youth that got no dads or in generational poverty. But that's also influenced, you know, working with the Christian Music Awards in Nashville and all these different, you know, opportunities. I was just ministering in Korea and in London and Turkey and Australia, you know, wherever, big or small, it's all his dirt. It's all his rock.
0: Yeah.
1: And he is near to the brokenhearted and save those who are crushed in spirit. So if you can tell somebody who is wounded, which, by the way, that's about 8 billion people. Every one of us are fragile, whether you're a billionaire or a zeroionaire. We're all fragile. And yet, when you can say that God sees you, all of a sudden the human soul said, like, what did you say? His name's El Rioy. He's the God who sees. Are you serious?
0: Yes.
1: He sees me?
0: Yeah.
1: Oh, I don't just have to throw all my the best of my heart out on social media and get 2 likes and wonder if I actually matter. You mean like I'm actually valued by God?
0: Yeah.
1: Are you serious? Little artisan who's not just singing for yourself anymore or filling your hole. You're like, did he tell you that I matter? Is that right? And then you start stepping into being a psalmist on his mission.
0: Well, I hope you keep putting those little sprinkles of a cappella goodness out there. So don't stop, John. I'm going to speak on behalf of all of those listening. Keep it up.
1: Thank you, bro.
0: As long as we're doing this podcast, you got to keep on doing that. Sprinkle it. Let's go. Put some salt in there. It's good. Some good flavor.
1: We got a lot of music on Spotify and Apple Music. In fact, we're working on another really exciting anthem.
0: Where would people go? Like, let's just shout that out there since you said it.
1: Sure. Yeah, John Shevaglian. Put in my name.
0: Yeah.
1: J-O-N, no H.
0: Yep.
1: Shevaglian. It's Armenian. You can also
0: it's an Armenian thing.
1: There you go. But Spotify, Apple Music, YouTube, it's all there.
0: Wonderful.
1: And excited about this new worship anthem we're dropping with you version.
0: Well, we're going to hear a little bit more about that. So we'll give you a chance to say that again so people that maybe missed it could catch on. But you said something key. My pastor in Washington, D.C., Mark Batterson, says that the church should be the most creative place on the planet because we serve the creator of the universe. And so I hear that heartbeat coming out of you. I know your name's Jonathan and your brother's name is David, there's no doubt you have a David anointing, that psalmist anointing to create music unto the Lord. And yes, to glorify God, but to also influence his people And so, well, that's why we're here today. So in that vein, on a practical level, for the past 7+ years, as you mentioned earlier, or longer, you've been raising up young worship leaders through your organization, Psalmist Mission. And so can you share a little bit more about what that means, what the goal has been, and how it has been impacting not just the Central Valley of California, but as you mentioned, the world and Turkey and various other places that you've been?
1: It's crazy. And the journey, again, this has been a God story. You can either say, what do I want to do with my life? Or you can say, what did you write about my life, Lord? Like Psalm 139, surely the psalmist said, David, surely every one of my days was written in your book before one of them came to be.
0: Yeah.
1: I confess that I was the kid delivering pizzas, thinking, what the heck are you supposed to, what am I supposed to do with my life? God, I feel like I don't even have something I can even do that will actually, I remember taking an evaluation test in high school. Honestly, it's a miracle I didn't plummet into depression. I took the test and I got the results back and the category was like bellhop. And I was like, that's it. I'm a total failure. I got nothing to offer. You know what I'm saying? I remember washing dishes in the back and my manager was like, wow, you finished that pretty fast. And one moment I thought, oh, can I be a dishwasher? Oh, no, that's terrible. That's terrible. I
0: got bellhop or dishwasher.
1: No, exactly. And so bellhop or dishwasher.
0: Options.
1: And so, and yet I want to encourage you in my version that God wrote your story.
0: Yeah.
1: And I have realized, and I am realizing that he already wrote my story. There is a scroll in heaven in the files with our names on it. Mine, Mike's, John's, all those listening. He's already written the story. And we can either yield to that and say, let me follow your path, or we can say, what do I want to do with my life?
0: Yeah.
1: I'm just saying in shocking, profound ways. I mean, guys, I was just leading worship over the Vatican 5 months ago as an Armenian evangelical a Vatican flag. It was the year of Jubilee for the young adult Catholics, 1+ million young adults, the future Catholics of the entire world, came to the Vatican the week God sent me there. We did two giant evangelical festivals, and we pointed them to Jesus Christ.
0: Wow.
1: What on earth? How the heck am I doing that? And I got to bring my entire family. Almost a year and a couple months ago, I was literally leading worship physically over ancient city of Jerusalem on the close of Yom Kippur.
0: Wow.
1: The holiest day of the year. From a grand piano in a 24/7 prayer house.
0: Wow.
1: I thought, dear God, how did I get here?
0: Yeah.
1: I can just say that his will is to exalt his son. And if we can get out of the way with our wounds, our offenses, our insecurity, our bitterness, our man, that person did me wrong. And all these versions, Jesus said, they did me wrong too. If I can tell you, this call is honestly cost me everything. I cannot believe how much this call has cost. So before you think this is the fast track to awesomeness, let me just be honest. But every time I've been a bit wounded, the inappropriate word would be like butthurt, you know, thinking of myself. And like, that is totally not cool. God, why would you allow that to happen? Because that was excruciating.
0: Yeah.
1: It's like the Spirit says, son, who did you think you were following again?
0: Yeah.
1: Was it the man of sorrows or is it somebody else?
0: Right.
1: Do you have a glittered Lord Jesus or maybe an Americana Lord Jesus? Or did you forget that he was pierced for your transgressions and you get the honor to follow not just Savior Jesus, but also example Jesus?
0: Wow. And to be an example. Well, as you've continued on, as you mentioned, in recent years, you traveled to Armenia and Turkey, and you were used by God to help continue to make peace and bring reconciliation for Christians and people who still carry those scars of offense, and in many respects, understandably so, from the Armenian genocide from 100 years ago. So can you unpack a little bit more about that reconciliation and your little part that God has put in you and for you to be used as, and tell us how God used you and Psalmist Mission in efforts of really true reconciliation in Christ-centered peace. Not the peace the world gives, as Jesus said in John 14:27, but my peace I give you.
1: My peace I give you.
0: Don't be afraid. You know, the peace of Christ. How has God used you in that effort?
1: That's so cool. And a great question. It's really remarkable. And I want to say that all these different expressions of missional pub tours in London and being the worship leader chosen on the 100th year of the Armenian genocide and the right of reconciliation.
0: Yeah, that's a big deal.
1: right? You know, and by the way, I hugged a world-class violist, and after I hugged him, I found out he was a Turk and wow. an Armenian. Okay, Jesus is just setting up things that has now become curriculum in our 9-month worship cohort with Psalmist Mission to disciple more.
0: Yeah.
1: There's like 121 of them now littered all over California. More.
0: Wow.
1: They're leading to more churches I can keep track of. And one's Korean, one's Latino, one's Dominican and Haitian and Baptist and Pentecostal and Ukrainian. And I was just like, it's just like a giant bag of Skittles, like a pre-heaven party, training psalmists to keep the flame burning before the Lord as
0: yes. worship
1: leaders, but also herald the kingdom of heaven
0: yes.
1: even into the blackness of mankind, whether it's on the streets or whether it is, like you talked about, getting asked to be the worship leader on the 100th year of the Armenian genocide
0: wow.
1: in Istanbul, Turkey.
0: Yeah.
1: Let me just tell you, for those of you who have been wounded or tribes, I got a lot of African-American friends that I've mourned with when they've walked through pain, and I've stood with my Ukrainian brothers. God sent me 4 Ukrainians to disciple the year before Putin invaded.
0: Wow.
1: Okay. And then when the invasion happened, leaders in the community said, John, we got to do a worship and prayer vigil. Can you put a team together? I realized at that moment, 3 or 4 of my spiritual kids were actually Ukrainian from the year before. Jesus was already priming the pump with Neosporin before the wound.
0: Wow.
1: How does that happen?
0: Yeah.
1: And that's the amazing thing. I've seen how music and the Spirit of God can bring people to places that is physically impossible to get to because of the human scars. I watched in this underground reconciliation gathering. If we had time, I would tell you about the moment that actually happened when I was in Istanbul.
0: Wow.
1: That is shocking.
0: Wow.
1: They started a three-day kickoff to a historic reconciliation gathering. There's 100 of us in a room, half and half
0: wow.
1: Armenians, half Turks. It's amazing people didn't get stabbed, okay? My grandparents fled from the genocide, and my great-grandfather was taken on a death march and shot
0: wow.
1: just because he was an Armenian. So when you've been wounded at that level, all you know is they are your enemy. And
0: yeah.
1: Jesus says, bless your enemies.
0: Yeah.
1: Bless those who persecute you. And you're like, hey, but Lord, you don't understand. And he's like, wait, what did you just say? No, I do understand.
0: Yeah, he gets it.
1: I'm going to tell you, there was this moment. It was the first day of a 3-day reconciliation gathering in Istanbul. I'm way outside of my league. And a couple people start trying to talk about this idea of forgiveness and reconciliation. Honestly, the room was like a lead balloon. Nobody could even hear what was saying. The trauma was too intense.
0: Yeah.
1: The director comes over to me and taps on my shoulder. He said, John, we need a worship song. Can you just get up there and sing something?
0: Yeah.
1: He said, you have something? And I literally said, no, I don't. I felt totally ill-equipped.
0: Wow.
1: But when I finally knew that, you know, I'm going to submit, and I knew that God brought me there for something, I'm walking down the aisle, and the Lord, I didn't hear it audibly, but it was so clear. He said, sing the Beatitudes.
0: Wow.
1: I get up to the piano in the corner of this room. I can't see anybody. They're all to my back. I don't know if I'm going to get lynched. And I said, open up your Bible. I feel like we need to hear the words of Jesus. Open up your Bible to Matthew 5. They translate it in English and Turkish. I pick a key. I start guessing.
0: Wow.
1: And I start improvising the Beatitudes, and specifically to blessed are the peacemakers,
0: yeah.
1: that they will be called children of God.
0: Yeah.
1: And the room erupted in worship, and then I watched enemies wash each other's feet.
0: Wow. John, I mean, this is what the kingdom of heaven is made of, and you don't hear these stories enough, and I'm glad you're sharing this here and now. As a true peacemaker in Jesus' name, not world,
1: yes.
0: not the world's peace. And for those that maybe get lost in like Ukraine, Turk, this or that, this isn't political. This is,
1: no.
0: this is flying
1: this is
0: spiritual stealth mode to bring the Spirit of God to otherwise unreachable and undesirable places and situations. And yet you said,
1: definitely.
0: Yes, Lord. I can imagine, hey, go preach a word. Oh, shoot. What? You know, okay, give me the passage. We don't have one. You need to come up. Well, okay, but to do it with music, John,
1: yes.
0: you like preached and brought music all in the same moment. Thank God for his goodness. And didn't he say, don't worry about what you're going to say. The Spirit of God will give you the words at that moment. And for you, yeah. with a little bit of musical overtone.
1: And so, and that's part of the reason why we spend 9 months to disciple and train psalmists, because you can't just say, well, God will give me there if you haven't prepared before him.
0: Yeah.
1: Like we tell them, we don't serve a B-minus God. So you should know your music theory. You should know your sight reading, your ear training, your instrumentation, multiple instruments. You should know all pitch alignment and harmonies and being able to hear the different intervals. And you should have his heart for the broken, so that when he places you in a place of impossibility, you have already been posturing yourself, as we like to say in Psalmist Mission, to be blessable.
0: There you go.
1: Not just asking for God's blessing, and even beyond blessable, a conduit that which he can provide blessing.
0: Love it, dude. Oh, come on. So in light of that, you have a new worship anthem in partnership with YouVersion. For those who don't know, that's the Bible app, the Bible app.
1: Just hit a billion downloads.
0: Come on. And it's called Tsunami. So it will be handed to 170 million intercessors, and it's releasing in early 2026.
1: Yep. February 17th is going to be on the Bible.
0: So as of February 17th, and if you're listening to this beyond that date, well, hey, it's available. Go get it now.
1: It'll be everywhere, yeah.
0: Yeah, it'll be everywhere. So can you tell our audience more about that, the whole YouVersion connection? Again, I'm sure most of our listeners have the YouVersion Bible app. If not, go get it. And for fun, as we already, you know, peppered this, do you have a little sneak peek for us with your song Tsunami? Because we would love to hear you sing again, my friend. So
1: nice.
0: Yeah, unpack it and then mix it up, John. You already got the song written, so I won't put you on the spot without music or pre-written song. So anyway.
1: No, that's awesome, bro. I appreciate it. It's honestly a remarkable story. Okay. It literally started about 6 months ago. Since I got lit on fire and personally, you know, crushed in so many things, God started summing me into a work. And I do want all of our listeners to know what I'm about to tell you is one small permutation of, countless, missional expressions that are happening in the earth, in profound unity missional movements that are like John 17 on steroids, unifying the body, that started in Amsterdam in June 2023 and is pushing for 10 years to the 2000th year of Jesus' resurrection, to Pentecost 2033.
0: Wow.
1: And what I am got pulled into, and my wife and I was asked to lead worship and I was present at that kickoff of 130 different nations represented with leaders all over the world. Could we get the gospel of Jesus Christ to every human on planet Earth by 2033?
0: Wow.
1: And this little initiative that I'm talking to you about, that's not little, is only one of this profound work that God is doing in the earth.
0: Wow.
1: But I was sitting with a global leader who I had served with in this global gospel space for a couple of years, about 6 months ago in Finland, because we were about to hit the streets on this Waymaker initiative that we did worship all over the earth outside at the same time.
0: Yeah.
1: We led, which was amazing. And we're having dinner, and he starts telling me, his name is Jason Hubbard with International Prayer Connect, and he starts telling me about the five global days of prayer that they lead. The global day of prayer for the Buddhist, Hindu, and Muslim world, for Pentecost, for the church to be mobilized, and then for Israel. And then he tells me this global prayer network, and this is movements on top of movements, but it's literally about 170 million intercessors pray for the salvation of every Buddhist on planet Earth.
0: Come on.
1: Jesus. On the Chinese New Year, the day that Buddhists seek enlightenment.
0: Wow.
1: And then out of my mouth sucks this ridiculous statement. I was so moved. It was like he just summoned something out of a psalmist as an intercessor father. And I said, Jason, is there anything I could do to help you with this work? And I kind of like thought, man, John, shut up.
0: What am I doing?
1: It's kind of like asking Trump, and can I do anything for you? Do you need anything, sir? You know, and he looks at me so serious and he said, yes, John, I need five global anthems for every one of the five global anthems next year.
0: So five songs.
1: I need worship anthem. Yeah. And so we're probably this first year going to do two, but we're kicking off with this kickoff, the first one soon. But this is probably, we're probably going to roll it out all the way to 2033. So can you imagine if the worship movement goes from me and myself and self-centered worship, praise and me, to worshiping the Lamb appropriately and heralding the gospel in these last days? Can you imagine if the worship industry tilts to the Great Commission and not omitting the Great Commission? Can you imagine? And so what I'm telling you happened at the 5 days before I met you, Virgin, the leadership with global Catholic leaders in Italy. What am I doing with global Catholics leaders in Italy? Well, God connected with you, Virgin. They heard about work we were doing. She said, John, we're in.

0: got connected with YouVersion. They heard about work we were doing. She said, John, we're in for every year from here on out to 2033.
1: Wow.
0: Worship all over the earth on Pentecost. This is amazing.
1: This is good.
0: Well, when they finally set up a meeting, I connected International Prayer Connect and YouVersion. I said, you think one day on Pentecost is awesome? You should hear about the 5 global days of prayer.
1: Let's go.
0: So long story short, in the perfect will of time, God waited for 7 years of me discipling psalmists in California. He sent me all the nations. I put the verse of the day for February 17th on your YouVersion Bible app will be Habakkuk 2:14, that the earth will be filled with the knowledge of the glory of the Lord.
1: Amen.
0: Like the waters cover the sea. That scripture fueled the worship anthem we just wrote called Tsunami. And I put 7 years worth of Psalmist Mission graduates, like every color and culture, on, as a choir on the songs, was as discipleship embedded in the DNA. And then the Lord took a global scripture engine to fuel a worship and prayer initiative to pray for the salvation of every Buddhist.
1: Well, with our last few minutes, can you give us a little taste of that tsunami? And then I'm going to dismiss us out of here. Let's go.
0: That's awesome. So here's a little prelude.

0: It's coming like a tsunami.
1: Wow, come on. God is moving like a tsunami. Let's go. The glory of God shall fill the earth. Jonathan Shabaglian, thank you again for joining us on Kingdom and Culture. Obviously, God is using you, your ministry, the people you impact to influence our culture. Not just that, but to advance the kingdom of God here on earth. Man, thank you.
2: I would so covet your prayers. We keep training more psalmists for God, psalmistmission.org. Now I have probably 10 plus nations are asking for different psalmist mission cohorts. Can you imagine if we started worship factories all over the world because the sun is coming? Please pray for us. It's a faith work that doesn't pencil out, but if God gives the grace, we want to raise up many, many more for these last days.
1: Let's go. Thank you, John Shabaglian, once again, for being here on Kingdom and Culture. And for those that joined us, thank you. And we'll see you next time on Kingdom and Culture.

0: sharing life, delivering truth, giving hope, and your home for worship and the word on the weekends, K-Wave 107.9. That's right, it's back. Music is back on K-Wave, music of praise and worship, and it's coming up next. Three solid hours of music from, who do we got coming up in the 5 o'clock hour? 10th Avenue North, John Mark McMillan, Brandon B., and more. It's been a long time since I've songs, but there you go. Yeah, all of those artists and more coming up. Three solid hours, as I mentioned, of praise and worship music. I am so excited. We are back. And so that's coming up next. And then we jump back into God's Word at 8 o'clock with the live Sunday morning church service from Calvary Chapel Pacific Hills. So stay close and stay blessed. Keep it on K-Wave all day long for worship and the Word. Have a great Sunday and God bless. Kate is up next.
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0: Lisa is, she's talking about, you know, just feeling like God's displeased with her. 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

That's our prayer this morning as we rededicate not only our country, our hearts to God. 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I'm Kate. This is such a perfect song to start off with confession. 10th Avenue North for your son.

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Kate with you. Some of the songs you know, some of them you don't. Brandon B. now on Kate Wave.

0: 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K-Wave 107.9, Kate with you. Ooh, that was a wonderful set of music. We've got almost 3 hours of it coming your way. Now, some of you already, I've had Deb contact me. She said, Kate, I am worshiping with you on K-Wave this morning, and it is so much fun. Do you know you can connect with us? Let us know what you like. Let us know what you don't like. Just connect. And that is music at kwave.com. And that is K-Wave spelled out, K-W-A-V-E. So do that. I would love that. 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Anyway, did want to let you know, we still have your programs coming up. We've got the live feeds. We've got, Pacific Hills. We have Maranatha. We have Calvary Chapel, Costa Mesa. But until then, we've got worship, and more worship.
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Do you ever want to just please God? I know what He loves. You and I can do it right now on K-Wave. Stop, pause. You can even lift your hands right now. Just say out loud, Lord, You are worthy of all of our praise.

into K-Wave Praise. Kate with you, and this is when I'm supposed to talk to you about a public service announcement. And I was thinking, I know what? Let's slow down. Let's honor the Sabbath. Reminder, it's okay to say no.

What a beautiful song. Andrew Rip, I Do It Again on K-Wave. Hey, you're tuning in to K-Wave Weekend Praise, just in case you're like going, what is happening to my K-Wave? Yep, we've got our regular programs, so don't fret about that. We've got our regular services all at the same time, all coming up, but tune in, keep it right here. We just prayed about this. You know, we used to do worship in the Word. Yeah, years ago when I worked here. In fact, I think we've been without the music for over 2.5 years. But what we figured out, the Lord put it on our heart that they go together like a hand in glove, worship and the Word. And I don't know, there's just something inside of me that's just coming alive. And I hope you are too. So we are having people connect with us. And, you know, you could put some prayer requests in there as well. Our phones will be up and running soon. But until then, you know how you can connect with us? Yeah, email music@kwave.com. And that's music@kwave.com. I know Madison got some comments last night. I know Mike Whitford, we're just really enjoying the interaction. It's all positive. It's all good. People are just saying, wow, great to hear these songs again. Speaking of songs, we're continuing with Praise Weekend on K-Wave 107.9. Live love song coming up right around the corner. But this is one of my favorite artists. In fact, when I got married, I had to have some Josh Garrels at our ceremony. This one's entitled Mercy Triumph on K-Wave.

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Kate with you. This is K-Wave Weekend Praise. I hope you're enjoying it. A lot of people commenting. No negative, all positive. Hey, wait till you hear this one. KJ52, the rendition of Down in the River.

Oh, he is going to make it all right. You are tuned into K-Wave Weekend Praise. I'm Kate. It looks like, I don't know, schedules do change, though. Looks like I'll be your early morning host on Saturday mornings, 5 to 8 a.m. And, oh, man, I am just, you know, I'm just thrilled that the music is back on K-Wave. Anyway, you just heard Lauren Daigle, and I have a prayer request for you, if you don't mind. Pray that we get to interview Lauren Daigle. You know, she's coming to our backyard, Pacific Amphitheater, in July. July 23rd, to be exact, the Orange County Fair. Admission to her concert, it gets you into the fair where you can enjoy all that fun stuff, right? All the details, kwave.com events page. But, yeah, we'd really like to talk to her. Me, especially, because I wouldn't be here on K-Wave. Her music, actually, you say... It changed my life. I stopped believing those lies in my head. I stepped out in faith, got back in the radio. 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

Sharing life, delivering truth, giving hope, and your home for worship and the word. Kate with you, and I want to share something that I do. I've learned this a long time ago. If I'm driving or if I'm home and I'm just about to listen to a message or going to church or even a worship song, I pause and I say, Lord, I know you want to speak to me. 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

0: said to yourself, is this all there is? Well, you're in the right place. We've got Mary Claire now on K-Wave.
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1: And that is our hope right there, the good news, there is a God. You're tuned in to K-Wave Weekend Praise. I'm Kate, happy to be here. It's going to be a beautiful day today. Yeah, I've stopped doing weather reports because in Southern California, it's just repeat, right? Morning low clouds burning off, partly cloudy, sunny, 70s, maybe next week, a couple of 80 days, back to 70s. I mean, we're just spoiled rotten here. A little breeze. It's so beautiful. Wanted to remind you, K-Wave Praise, you know, some people are going like, what is happening? Well, we're bringing back the praise and worship on the weekends, but our programming still continues with our church services and all of our wonderful teaching sermons. So please just rest assured. I could not sleep last night. Maybe it's because I'm so excited about what's happening at K-Wave with the worship. And the Lord put it on my heart. I was in John. Wait till you hear this. Because it's got to do with worship. It says that God is ready to hear those who worship and do His will. Well, guys, we're worshiping. Now let's just do His will on K-Waves.

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You're tuned into K-Wave Weekend Praise as it continues. Heritage Now.

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Kate with you. 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

It is K-Wave Praise. Kate with you on this Sunday morning. Now, you got to listen to this next song, okay? Tina Boonstra. It's called My Concrete Heart, but the subtitle is very important. You got to remember, we'll beat again.

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1: You broke through a thousand fences, been rescued from a thousand ditches.

those black sheep. And I was one, and so were you one day. Hey, you're listening to K-Wave Weekend Praise. Katie here. And while I was listening to the lyrics of that song, oh, by the way, it's Ben Fuller, Black Sheep. My mind went to my neighborhood. We've got some homeless people that are between like a liquor store and Sonic. And the Lord puts on my heart to talk and pray with these men and women. They're black sheep. Something has happened to their lives. They're addicted. They're wounded. They've believed a lie. They've got mental problems. A lot of people do. And you know what? The Lord does. Sometimes I just want to pass by, you know, like everyone else does. And you know what he does? He says, oh, no, Kate. You are going to go up to them and you're going to pray with them. And sometimes he just wants me to say, Jesus loves you. Sarah Groats on K-Wave.

0: Gosh, it is a sweet Jesus morning, and you're listening to K-Wave Weekend Praise. Kate with you, and you know something, today is a big day in Washington, D.C. We are praying. We are rededicating.
1: I know who I

just want to say thank you for bringing us back to life, our Lord, our King, Jesus. Hey, sharing life, delivering truth, giving hope. Yeah, you've got K-Wave. It's Weekend Praise. Kate with you. One more hour of solid praise. Look what's coming up. Oh, my gosh. I cannot believe I'm going to get to play Hungry, Karen Scott. I'm going to be in tears. I'll probably be in on my knees in the studio on that one. Sidewalk Prophets, Third Day, Matthew West, and so much more. Did want to remind you, it's a big day today, you know? Every day is a day to pray for our leaders and our country. Starting with us, rededicating our hearts, our families, our cities, one nation under God.

That's our prayer. Lord, have your way with us. You know what? 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Kate with you. Louie and Lorena checked in on music at kwave.com to comment about praise. You can do the same. We love hearing from you.

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Praise Kate with you on a beautiful Sunday. We have our Sunday sermons coming up live. You don't want to go anywhere. We've got Pacific Hills at 8 o'clock. But until then, more grace music coming your way. We've got Matthew West. And I wanted to pause for a second here because people are connecting, and it's just really encouraging. They're emailing us at music@kwave.com. And I just want to thank everyone that's done that. I've even had Deb, I love you. She's making requests. Why not? Let us know what's on your heart. Let us know if you have a prayer request. Let us know. You know, we're in this together. You know, we're the body of Christ. So yeah, we love hearing from you. That again, that email address is music@kwave.com, and that's spelled KWAVE.com. Okay. Love hearing from you. All right. Let's review about grace. Okay. Is it because we're worthy? Oh yeah. You knew it.

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Hey, if you went over to kwave.com under events, something very important is coming up. 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

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Kate with you, and you know, it wasn't that long ago. My boss asked me, Kate, we're bringing worship back. You've got some favorite songs? And I said, oh, do I? Here's one of them, Catherine Scott Now, Hungry.

0: You're tuned in to K-Wave Weekend Praise 107.9. Kate with you, and oh my gosh, 3 solid hours of praise and worship. That was so much fun. Let's do it again next weekend. Okay, don't go anywhere. Live Pacific Hills sermon coming up. Oh, I love Pastor Dave Rolfe. He's coming up, but I was trying to check my information here. Who's checking in? Deb from Costa Mesa, she's actually making a prayer request, and not a prayer request, a song request. You know what? We're going to try and take care of you. We want to hear from you. See how it feels to have worship back, praise back. And that email address, I know, not if you don't want to do it, but we just, it's really, really nice when we get to connect with you. And that's K-Wave. Actually, it's music. That's what you start with. music@kwave.com. It's so simple. Take about a second just to check in and say, Kate, I was hearing this morning, and wow, God spoke to me through that last song, Big Daddy Weave. I've just seen too much. So that's music@kwave.com. And spell out K-Wave, K-W-A-V-E. Stay right where you are. We've got a great sermon coming up at the top of the hour, and I'm going to squeeze in 2 more songs before we leave.
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Good morning. What a great reminder. Your love never fails. Well, aren't you blessed? And we blessed to be able to worship with you guys. Thank you. And it's great to see you. 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And so would love for you to check that out this week. For me, just a few announcements today. First of all, we are a church that loves to serve. And, you know, as Jesus said, love your neighbor as yourself is one of his great commandments. We have no shortage of ways for you to do that at Pacific Hills. And one of them coming up this week is our outreach to the Laguna Beach Food. And so if you happen to be free on the 21st, which I believe is Thursday morning at 7:15 a.m., Curtis takes a group. Curtis is over here in the corner. Raise your hand, Curtis, just so everybody knows you. That handsome guy over there. Thank you. Curtis does a lot for our church. He oversees some of our lyrics back there, and he takes these groups out to different local outreaches. And he's going to be taking a group to the Laguna Food Pantry. And so if you're free, they head on down to this pantry in Laguna Beach. They prepare boxes, organize things, and get things ready to send out to people who need help throughout the community. And so would love for you to join us for that. He has another one if that one fills up, because these fill up pretty quick. You can only take a select number of people. Where in June on the 10th, they are going to the OC Rescue Mission. And so you can sign up for that one if this one happens to fill up. But would love for you guys to extend our youth groups going next weekend down to Laguna Beach to the Friendship Shelter to serve a meal to the homeless there. And so just letting you know that our church does a lot for people in our local communities, and you guys have a lot of opportunities to connect and serve in that way. Secondly, when we're talking about serving, our VBS is finally coming up, and Kim, who directs our VBSs, has been collecting your toilet paper rolls. You guys have done great with turning those in. I think we've reached our max. Now what we need is people to sign up and to serve, to help decorate the church, to help lead groups of kids coming up. We just launched, for any of you who have kids or grandkids, we just launched our website, and you can go on ccpacifichills.org, and under the events, you can click on VBS, and kids can now begin signing up for our summer VBS, July 27th through 30th. We usually have anywhere between 200 and 300 kids that show up for this event. To put on such a big event for kids in the local communities, it's an

0: outreach event. We teach them about Jesus. They get to hear about him all week long. To do that, we need you guys' help. And we need lots of volunteers and lots of people to man the fort and keep this place from burning down. Because these kids, they have the time of their lives. And it's crazy and it's wild and it's fun. You feel younger than when you're around a bunch of young kids who are going crazy and going down water slides. And even if you're just serving them snacks, it's contagious. It just makes you feel younger in your faith and just so alive seeing them grow in their faith and experience Jesus for the first time. So would love for you guys to serve and to grow in that area. You can go to our counter in the lobby there, and Kim has a sign-up sheet where you can put down different things that you're willing to serve in. Maybe you're deathly terrified of leading kids. I get it. I've done it for years, and I didn't have gray hair before I did it. But there's behind-the-scenes ways for you to serve and get involved. And so would love for your help. And the more help we get, the more kids can go. So be signing up for that. If you'll please stand with me, we're going to do our scripture reading. We're in Psalm 95 this morning. I love this psalm because, I don't know, it's one of those it's a call to worship and it's a call to get your head right with God. It's like, hey, you know, sometimes you need that. Sometimes when life gets crazy, sometimes when you get busy, sometimes when just things take our attention off of the Lord, you need that voice to come alongside and go, hey, remember, worship the Lord. That's what it's all about. And obey him. You know, you're the sheep of his pasture, at one time the psalmist says in this psalm. And it's like, we need those subtle reminders that, hey, just point your head in the right direction and point your heart in the right direction as well. And that's what this psalm does. So we're going to take all three. I'm going to read the odd verses if you guys can read the even verses with me. Verse 1. Oh, come, let us sing to the Lord. Let us shout joyfully to the rock of our salvation. Am I reading the wrong? Or do we have are we in Psalm 92? We are. I just had this on the wrong page. I'm so sorry. All that stuff I said was about Psalm 92, not Psalm 95. Okay. It is good to give thanks to the Lord and to sing praises to your name, O Most High.
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0: On an instrument of 10 strings, on the lute and on the harp, with harmonious sound.
1: For you, Lord, have made me glad through your triumph and the works of your hands.
0: O Lord, how great are your works. Your thoughts are very deep.
1: A senseless man does not know, nor does a fool understand this.
0: When the wicked spring up like grass, and when all the workers of iniquity flourish, it is that they may be destroyed.
1: But you, Lord, are on high forevermore.
0: For behold your enemies, O Lord. For behold, your enemies shall perish. All the workers of iniquity shall be scattered.
1: My horn you will exalt it like olive oaks. I have been anointed with fresh oil.
0: My eye also has seen my desire on my enemies. My ears hear my desire on the wicked who rise up against me.
1: The righteous shall flourish like a palm tree. He shall grow like a cedar in Lebanon.
0: Those who are poor of the Lord shall flourish in the courts of our God.
1: They shall still bear fruit in old age. They shall be fresh and flourishing.
0: Declare that the Lord is upright. He is my rock, and there is no unrighteousness in him. It's a great reminder, especially when you're in the right psalm. Amen. Let's pray. Lord, you are upright. Everything you do is good and right. That as our foundation. You are our rock. You are everything we need to stand on in this life. And Lord, we get confused. We get mixed up and back. We make all kinds of mistakes, but Lord, you never do. And so help us to trust you. Help us to look to you. Help us when we're overwhelmed, when we're feeling defeated. Help us to turn to you, to set our eyes on you, a God who does not fail, who's always there to that we couldn't do for ourselves. Ultimately, Lord, when we need a foundation, ultimately when we need to know that you're there, Lord, thank you that we can look to the cross. Jesus has done for each and every one of us. Lord, we pray as we go about our week that we would be reflecting that confidence, reflecting that light. We pray that you would continue to bless our church, work and bless it as we go to your word, as we turn to you to hear from you this day. It's in Jesus' name. Amen. Well, you may be seated as we continue to worship together.

0: realize, God, how great, how blessed we are to be able to lift up your praises and worship you here together as a community, that as we continue our study in Galatians, that you speak to each and every one of us. You soften our hearts exactly what it is that we need to hear from you, God, because it's going to be different for each of us. I ask that you bless us, let that we love you a little more and love people a little more. We pray for all these things in your name. Amen.
1: All right, thanks, guys. I've been with us. We're going through the book of Galatians, this letter that Paul researches there in the region of Galatia. And he keeps hammering his one reason for writing to them, basically, because he saw, as the church, that they were deteriorating from the place where when they came to Jesus responding to the gospel, they just came believing, here's what God did for you. And now they were becoming old hands at it, and they were beginning to get more into a religion. They were beginning to more adapt some of the Jewish traditions and some of the, you know, requirements of the law and different things, Christianity into just another set of rules, even though the laws were different than the ones that they had previously had, yet basically going to become like every other religion, a way to control and influence people's behavior. And he wanted to make it very clear that the gospel is something different than every other religious system. The gospel of Jesus Christ is that it did everything that you need. That when Jesus died on the cross, it paid the penalty for everything that could ever be wrong to you, and that now the idea isn't how can we fix your behavior. The idea is how can we relish and just soak in the truth of what's already been accomplished for you by Jesus the cross. And, you know, right away, because of from when we're kids, we're taught how to behave. How many times do you hear that from your parents? Would you behave? And we get this orientation that makes us kind of a sucker for somebody to come along and tell us how to behave. And we all have a thing within us whereby we naturally feel responsible because we know we're not measuring up. And there are two ways to handle that. Well, three, really. One is you can just ignore it. Two is you can try to fix yourself and follow the rules. And then the third is to realize Jesus died for that, paid for that. It's okay. Now, grace is a proposition because we're always scared we actually believe the truth of the gospel. Well, what if people just start doing whatever they want? People just become horrible people. And yet, the truth is that people have always become horrible people when they are in them that's telling them what to do. There's something that wants to resist that. Responding to the gospel is what changed our lives. And so Paul is, book of Galatians, is just driving home almost to the point of repetition the idea that no, you are not a part of a religion. No, there isn't rules for you to follow. No, God isn't desperate to make you good. Love you. He's wanting to forgive you. And when you have his grace, a natural outflowing of that is doing those things that you've been doing that are self-destructive. You stop doing those things that you've been doing that are hurting others, but not because he says not to do them. He does everything. And, you know, as you remember, Jesus said, actually, the whole law is just God and love people. Really? That's it? Yeah, that's it. Everything we do destructive, everything we do that hurts others, is to understand that relationship of love with God. And so Paul is like endlessly pounding home, just get this, just the gospel. It's just responding, his grace. Ultimately, that will change.

but not with not turning you into another religion. Every other religion, I've said over and over again during the study, every system is basically behavior modification. How can we make people do things that we think they do? The gospel, no heart change. It sets you free. So Paul's continuing in chapter Galatians to address, present his reasoning, another angle a little bit here. In chapter 4, he begins in the verses or so by he talks about, now, the Bible would never condone slavery, but it's something that existed, still exists in different sorts of forms. But he's talking about contrast between being a, and even if you're a of somebody who's being powerful and someday you're going to get everything that they have, yet still, when you're a kid, there are, you have behavior being controlled because a good is teaching their children how to, and then the art of parent, how can I continually let go of those reasons so that you can move to a place of where you're just doing what I do to where now you're for yourself and it's about a normal relationship. Now, kids are interesting analogy to use here in a way because a lot of times what we do, our religion is eat people like them. Do this, don't do this. And so after Paul really leaves that home, this last week, Ann and I took Danny and Laurie, our 4-year-old granddaughter, to Legoland. So fun. But when we're ready, they were going to have to drive back to Barbara. And so they told Amelia, you need to go to the bathroom. She's like, no, I don't need. And they're like, we're going to be in the car for a long time. She's like getting mad because she's talking day at Legoland. She just screams out really. A lot of people around who could hear it. My body. Control it. I really try to laugh. But you can see that people do. They're under the thumb roll. And that's not the way you're supposed to. But he acknowledges and he says, I say her as he is a child. No matter how much he's going. When he's a child, he doesn't differ from a slave, master of all. He knows he's going to inherit everything, but while you're an immature child, you need to learn behavior, you need to follow. So he says, as guardians until the time appointed by the even so we children, bondage under the element. But by the fullness of time, God sent him, born of a woman, born under the law, to redeem those of the law, that the adopted sons, your sons, God forth the Spirit into your heart, crying out, Abba, or verse 7, no longer a slave, but a son of God through pain. It's that testament given. That was in the same way that you have for children. Don't step into this. There might be cars. Don't sway. Say this. That. There are these children who that a child similar to a slave, he says, grows up. Now, what he's getting, some of you give up. His analogy through the Old Testament law, rules that you put at your bed, keep them alive. You're trying to find them. They are restricted as a slave, as a slave to serve. And so, as the experience in a family, no matter how you're going to be, see, at the same time, you say out that was child. It's time to go. Nothing more tragic than someone who never lived as even an heir millet. And what he's getting here is, hey, you guys, it's okay to be, but that trust you to grow and grow is the best of in life. When you realize how blessed when you and his changes in a natural way. And grown up. You really want to last if you really want to walk. You just want to just insisting on everything you do, everything provide. So his heart is burnt. Indeed, who did those which are not after you know God, other are known, turn again, weak and ailments, who desires to be. He said there was a for a little, there was Gentiles. So they grew up in religion, but he said, time, these things you were so. Pathetic. You still pay. So somewhat to what you observe to serve as your ruler for you. For you. You. You.

I'm right. You're doing what you're told to do. You are on through the of what Colleen worried, because you don't anything to question is better. Practice. It's not about you. It's not how and what sure what the other brother is girl is to the it's like Chris Rick, you also what in Christmas you have yes and gospel part is real and is verses practice. It's not about you. It's not how and what sure what the other brother is girl is to the it's like Chris Rick, you also what in Christmas excuse you have yes and gospel part is real and is verses practice. It's not about you. It's not how and what sure what the other brother is girl is to the it's like Chris Rick, you also what in Christmas excuse you have yes and gospel part is real and is verses

I pray that they would hear the truth for what it is, in its simplicity, in its beauty, and that they would realize, knowing that they are loved by you is the singular, important awareness that they could have in all of life. Help them to see this simplicity. Lord, for those of us who have walked with you for many, many years, may we, like Jesus, you told the church in Ephesus in Revelation 2, return to your first love. You don't need to move forward. You need to remember that place where initially all we knew is Jesus loves me. This I know. May we walk in that, and we will walk in that forever. And we thank you. In Jesus' name, amen. Let's all stand. If you're here and you'd like some prayer or you have some questions about the simplicity of the gospel, you know, there will be people down here in the front who would love to pray with you. For every one of us, life starts over right now. That's good news. Good news, gospel, is that nothing that's happened before right now matters. It's all past. Now we look at him, we receive what he has done for us, and we move forward in freedom. And I pray that for each of us, that'll be our experience.

0: 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God bless you.
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0: 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Now back to you, Brian. Thank you, Brian. 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
0: 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New time for that service. 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
1: Hello and welcome to the Sunday morning service from Maranatha Chapel in San Diego. 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
2: How you guys doing? Yeah? Why don't we stand on our feet together? We're going to worship Jesus this morning. The King of Kings, Lord of Lords. We've got a reason to sing, don't we, church? Yeah, we do. Come on. Come on, we were once dead, but now we come alive. We were once lost, and now we're found. And this is why we sing to our glorious King. So let's pray. God, we thank you for your presence. God, we thank you, Lord. We echo the words of the psalmist that says, you make known to me the path of life. You make known to me the path of life. And in your presence, there's fullness of joy. God, thank you that you have graced us by revealing us the path that leads to life, to flourishing. So for any person that feels dead and dry, the path to life is Jesus. For every person that feels just downcast, oppressed, that in the presence of God, there is joy. So Lord, so we thank you. We hold on to your word that is true. And we sing with all of our hearts. We worship you, God. Not just with our lips, not just repeating words on a screen, God, but we worship you with sincerity. We cry out to an amazing God that hears us, that sees us, that sees us in our desperation, that sees us in our need. This holy God that inclines his ears to his people. This holy God that wants to dwell with his creation. This is the God we sing. We love you, Jesus. We want to sing about how great you are. In Jesus' name we pray. Amen. Amen. Let's worship, church.

Yeah, come on, give him praise in this place. With nothing but the blood of Jesus Christ, God, we cling to your blood. We hold it by faith. Thank you, Jesus, for your sacrifice on the cross. Thank you, Lord, that you made a way so that we could be clothed in righteousness, not by our own doing, God, but your righteousness. Thank you, Lord, that when the Father sees us, when God sees us, he doesn't see our sins or mistake, but what he sees is our righteousness that is given by Jesus Christ. Thank you, Lord, for your blood. Thank you that it washes us, that it cleanses us, that it transforms us. God, thank you for the power of your Holy Spirit that is moving here right now. That you're healing people right now. You're transforming our mind to be more like you, Christ. You're turning our heart of stone into a heart of flesh. Thank you, Holy Spirit, that we sing to a great God who is high and mighty and seated on his throne, but also a God that is with us in the trenches, a God that is with us in the valleys, a God who holds every tear in his hand, that promise us, a promise that we hold on to, that he will wipe away every tear. That day, that every mourning will cease, that every pain will be gone. John says, behold, here he comes, the one seated on the throne to make all things new. God, we thank you that our hope is in you, Jesus. So I pray that you will be with us. Minister to us, speak to us, Lord. We love you. In Jesus' name we say, amen, amen, amen, amen. Maranatha, it was so good worshiping with you guys. Why don't you turn to your neighbor, ask them how they're doing, what's their name, their favorite coffee order, and bring it to them next week.

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1: Hey, Maranatha. My name is Lindsay, and welcome to The Latest, a weekly snapshot of what's happening around our church. First, as we reflect on the first few months of 2026, we are incredibly grateful for all God has done through Maranatha Chapel. Through your faithful prayers and generous support, God's word has continued to go forth. Lives have been transformed, and people around the world have encountered the hope of Jesus Christ. Here are just a few highlights from the beginning of this year. In January, we hosted our beloved women's conference with 1,200 women in attendance, followed by our men's breakfast in April with 250 men gathering around the Word of God. We also held a growth group leader training, equipping new leaders and creating more opportunities for discipleship and connection. 30 young adults traveled to San Francisco's Tenderloin to serve through street ministry, meal distribution, and outreach. Our high school ministry sent 11 students to Brazil, where they shared the gospel at the local school and saw several students be decisions for Christ. At our junior high winter camp in Big Bear, 45 students attended, and one young woman who didn't grow up in a Christian home began pursuing a relationship with Jesus and continues attending youth services today. Through your faithful giving, we were able to support a home built in Mexico, church repairs in the Philippines, food aid from our partners in Cuba, and provided $160,000 through a Nehemiah fund to support partners in Israel and neighboring countries during a critical season. During Easter weekend, more than 130 people made decisions to follow Jesus. Just 2 weeks later, we celebrated 46 baptisms at our first baptism service of the year. None of this would be possible without you. Thank you for your generosity, your prayers, and your encouragement. Your partnership is helping people encounter Jesus in life-changing ways, and we look forward with excitement to all God has planned for us this year ahead. Next, join us for a special summer evening at Beloved Nights on June 11th from 5:30 p.m. to 8 p.m. We are excited to welcome guest speaker Ali Marie Smith, founder and CEO of Wonderfully Made, who will share an uplifting message of what it means to be God's masterpiece, inspired by Ephesians 2:10. The evening will include dinner, a creative craft, worship led by our Maranatha worship team, an encouraging message, plus dessert and a time of fellowship. This is a girls' night for middle school age and up, and everyone is welcome to come. Bring your friends and family. Tickets are $15 per person and $10 for students. Also, our Women's Summer Bible Study is right around the corner. Registration will not be required this year. If you're not plugged into a group yet, feel free to reach out to the email address listed below for more information. We would love to have you. Lastly, we are excited to kick off our summer with a family movie night next Friday, May 22nd. This will be a fun evening enjoying hot dogs, a lemonade bar, and some movie popcorn. We will be showing Lilo and Stitch, so grab your chairs and blankets and come with the family. Oh yeah, there'll be hula dancing and a hula hoop contest, so come dressed in your best Hawaiian attire. Doors will open at 5 p.m. and the movie starts at 5:45. This is a free event, so we hope to see you all there. Well, that's it for this week. Thanks for tuning in, and we'll see you next time.
2: All right. Well, good morning, church. How is everyone doing? Are you guys excited to be in the house of the Lord this morning? Amen. I'm so excited to be with you. Man, wasn't that a great worship set? Can we give our worship crew a big round of applause? Man, I love it because every single song that we worshiped with this morning was just a song of adoration, lifting God's name on high and just singing how worthy and how holy he is. And isn't that such a sweet thing that we are a church that we come to worship Jesus? That's what we're about. That's all we want to be a part is worshiping the name of Jesus. Well, my name is Kenny. I am one of the pastors here at Maranatha, and it is such a privilege to be joining you this morning. So thank you guys for coming out. Thank you guys for joining on Solomon's Porch. We also have those that are tuning in right now on the radio, and then also those that are tuning in really from all over the country and different countries. Can we give them a warm Maranatha welcome? Amen. What a treat it is to come and be in the house of the Lord together as a church family. Well, I just have two quick announcements this morning. The first announcement is we have an election coming up. So you guys maybe have received a ballot in the mail to fill that out. We just want to let you guys know that next weekend only on Sunday, we are going to be a ballot drop-off center. So if you guys want, bring those signs sealed, and you could deliver them back there to the Welcome Center. We're going to have a spot where you guys can turn those in. And then if you guys are still on the fence about, you know, which ones you should vote for and which ones you want to say yes or no to, I know it's really confusing sometimes, but we have some voter guides that are available at the Welcome Center. If you guys want to go grab those, use those as a resource. We don't really recommend anybody or any issue, but what the voter guides do is it really gives you kind of a good idea of what the issues are, who the candidates are, and then also who is endorsing those candidates. So you can kind of read through them, pray through them, but I would encourage you guys, make your voice heard. You know, we have a privilege to be able to make our voice heard and to cast our vote. So please do that. Do that with prayer. And then the last announcement is we are a big church. You know, we have a couple, you know, 1,000 people here every Sunday and Saturday. And, you know, but one of the ways that we are able to make our church feel a little bit smaller, a little bit more intimate is through growth groups. We have been kind of pushing this a lot lately. And, you know, this is an awesome opportunity. Growth groups, what it is, it's basically a way to kind of do smaller church, right, at homes and get to do life with other families. And, you know, I have been blessed to be a part of a growth group for the past 2 years or so. We have, 7 families, a bunch of kids, but it's a great way to, you know, just do life together, to pray for one another, to encourage one another. We go through different studies together, and, you know, just we have a growth group tonight, actually, and one of the sweet families that we've been a part of, they're going to be moving to Texas. So there's a lot of a bittersweet, you know, that takes place in the growth groups, but it really is life-changing. So we just want to let you guys know, if you are not involved in the growth group, you know, maybe this is something that the Lord is stirring your hearts, you know, to pray about getting into. Today, after service at the Welcome Center, we have a bunch of growth group leaders. You guys can go there to just kind of hear a little bit more about what a growth group is and meet some of the leaders and see maybe where they're at in, you know, San Diego. Some are in Escondido, some are in Rancho Penasquito. So you can go and connect with them and, you know, hopefully get plugged into a growth group, because that is truly a blessing. And yeah, at this time, if I can call the service host to come forward, we're going to receive our morning's tithes and offerings. And again, you know, this is an opportunity for us to worship by partnering with God, what God is doing here at the church. We saw in the latest everything that God has done thus far this year, and we believe he's going to do even greater things this year. And we just want to thank you for your partnership and your faithfulness with Maranatha Chapel. Can we pray? So, Father, we just come before you this morning, Lord. We are so blessed to be called children of the Most High. We thank you that your word tells us that, Lord, you so loved the world that you gave your only begotten Son, that whosoever would believe in him would not perish but have everlasting life. We thank you, Lord, that we are part of your family. And it's nothing that we've done, but it's what you did on the cross, Lord, in giving your life for us and taking the punishment that we deserve in order that we can get this gift of everlasting life. So we pray this morning as we come, Lord, may our hearts be, you know, in a posture of worship. Lord, we want to meet with you. We want to worship you, Lord. So I pray, God, that you would speak to us. We pray for our pastor. Lord, we ask that you would just anoint the message that you placed upon his heart. Lord, that it would encourage us, that it would build us up, that it would, you know, just, you know, point us to you, Jesus. And at the end of this service, Lord, we would fall more in love with you. Lord, we thank you for what you're going to do. We invite you here now, and we ask this all in Jesus' name. Amen.

0: ashamed of the gospel of Christ. For it is the power of God to salvation for everyone who believes. For the Jew first, and also for the Greek. For in it, the righteousness of God is revealed from faith to faith. As it is written, the just shall live by faith.
1: Good morning, church. Today we're jumping back into our study in the book of Romans. So if you have a Bible, and I hope you do, go ahead and turn there with me. And I love getting to see all the amazing things, the stories that God is writing in and through this church, thanks to your generosity. And it wouldn't be possible without giving partners and faithful stewards. And every time you sacrificially give, you are sowing into salvation stories because God is moving. And I just happen to think Maranatha Chapel is a great kingdom investment. You get a good return on that investment because God is moving in this church. Amen. So thank you. I also wanted to make sure to invite you to come back next weekend because it's Pentecost Sunday. That's the Sunday where we remember the outpouring of the Holy Spirit on the day of Pentecost. It's a big deal. And so plan on being here with your faith family. It's going to be an amazing weekend. I believe God is going to move powerfully. And then I have a challenge for you, and that is to take our Next Steps class. Right now, you've come to church, and that is a great first step, but we want to help you take your next step and turn this great big crowd into a community of people that you know, people that you're walking with. And so our goal is that you would find your place of belonging, that you wouldn't just come, that you would know where you belong, because we believe God has a part for you to play in the story he's telling through this church. And the way that you find out what that is and where you belong, you take the Next Steps class. You're going to learn about the church, our values, our vision, our mission, and you're going to find different ways that you can plug in and get connected. That class happens during second service for the first three weekends of every month. And it happens in Jacob's Well, which is the room adjacent to this one. As you leave the sanctuary, it's on your right hand.

Heavenly Father, we are so expectant this morning. You have already inhabited the praises of your people. You have joined this gathering of your saints. We know that on the basis of your word, when two or more gather in your name, that you're there, you're present, you're in the midst. God, cause us to become aware of your nearness. Help us to tap into that which is invisible and unseen. I pray that there would be a shift in the atmosphere as we lean in, as we engage our hearts, as we open your word. Would you open our hearts? Would you do surgery? Would you shape and mold us into your image, Jesus, so that we leave here looking more like you? We pray and ask these things together as God's people. We ask it in Jesus' name. And all God's people said, amen. Amen. All right, the title of my message for you this morning is The Mystery and the Mercy of God. The Mystery and the Mercy of God. We are coming out of Romans 8, which we likened to the Mount Everest of the New Testament Pauline epistles because of the dizzying theological heights that it takes us to. You're standing in rarefied air when you're studying Romans 8, so it is very much like the Mount Everest of the New Testament. But if that's true, then as we now wade into Romans chapters 9 through 11, it's kind of like going from the top of the tallest peak, and now we're diving into the depths of the deepest waters. Romans 9 through 11 are like the Mariana Trench of the New Testament, because they wade into some deep, deep topics. In these chapters, Paul's going to wrestle with giant themes like God's sovereignty and man's responsibility, election and mercy, and justice and grace. But really, it's the Jewish people who take center stage in this portion of Paul's letter. You see, Romans chapters 9, 10, and 11 are all about Israel. Romans chapter 9 is about God's selection of Israel. Romans 10 is about their rejection of Jesus as the Messiah. And Romans 11 is about their restoration in the final analysis. But we have to pause to consider, why would Paul take three chapters in the middle of this letter that is saturated with this topic of salvation by grace to focus on Israel? And to understand the answer to that question, we need to consider the context of the church that he's writing to. You see, the church in Rome is made up almost entirely of Gentile believers. They might not have even had a single Jewish person in their congregation, but Paul wanted them to know the roots of their faith. Things hadn't started out that way. In fact, if you go back to the beginning of the church, when it's launched and established, every person in the church was Jewish. It was started by the apostles, who were also all Jewish. All of the first converts to Christianity were also Jews. In fact, back in those days, one of the first controversies to hit the Christian church was whether or not a Gentile, that is, a non-Jew, could even be saved without first converting to Judaism. Now, thankfully, the apostles all got together and consulted the word and agreed that no, salvation is by grace alone, through faith alone, in Jesus alone. So you don't have to convert to Judaism in order to be saved. Praise the Lord. And from that moment on, this council that they hold in Acts chapter 15, the gospel begins to spread rapidly throughout the Gentile world, reaching all the way into the heart of Rome. At the same time, more and more Jewish background people were rejecting Jesus as their Messiah, and so the Jewish influence within the church is shrinking and shrinking. Now, this caused many within the church to wonder, since so many Jews have rejected God and rejected Jesus, does that mean that God has rejected them? Like, has the church somehow replaced Israel? Has God abandoned the promises and the covenant that he made to his people? Now, Romans 9 through 11 is Paul's response to these questions. But at this point, some of you are thinking, who cares? What do I care about any of that stuff? Like, how does that impact my life? And the answer to that is, this has much more to do with you than you might at first think. Let me explain why. You see, if God broke his promises to Israel back then how can you be sure he won't break his promises to you in the future? If he walked away from them, then who's to say he won't walk out on you?

and this is where the value of Romans chapters 9 through 11 lies. You see, it reassures us that God's faithfulness runs deeper than our failures. Since He didn't walk out on them, He won't walk out on you. Now, as we study these chapters together, my hope, my prayer for us is that we wouldn't get lost in the theological debates of these heady topics that we're going to consider, that we wouldn't just, you know, wrestle through these things and walk out of here with bigger heads. That's not the hope. That's not the goal. The goal is that we would walk out of here with burning hearts and a bigger vision of who our God is. That He's one whose faithfulness is unwavering and whose mercy is deeper than we imagine. Are you ready to go deep with me, church? Amen. Amen. Come on, if you're going to clap, let's clap. Let's full commitment. All right, let's stand to our feet and let's read God's word together. Here's what Paul writes in verse 1 of Romans 9. I speak the truth in Christ. I'm not lying. My conscience confirms it through the Holy Spirit. I have great sorrow and unceasing anguish in my heart. For I could wish that I myself were cursed and cut off from Christ for the sake of my people, those of my own race, the people of Israel. Theirs is the adoption to sonship. Theirs the divine glory, the covenants, the receiving of the law, the temple, the worship, and the promises. Theirs are the patriarchs, and from them is traced the human ancestry of the Messiah, who is God over all, forever praised. Amen. It's not as though God's word had failed. For not all who are descended from Israel are Israel, nor because they are His descendants are they all Abraham's children. On the contrary, it is through Isaac that your offspring will be reckoned. In other words, it's not the children by physical descent who are God's children, but it's the children of the promise who are regarded as Abraham's offspring. For this was how the promise was stated. At the appointed time, I will return, and Sarah will have a son. Not only that, but Rebekah's children were conceived at the same time by our father Isaac. Yet before the twins were born or had done anything good or bad, in order that God's purpose in election might stand, not by works, but by Him who calls, she was told, the older will serve the younger, just as it's written, Jacob I loved, but Esau I hated. What then shall we say? Is God unjust? Not at all. For He says to Moses, I'll have mercy on whom I have mercy, and I'll have compassion on whom I have compassion. So it does not, therefore, depend on human desire or effort, but on God's mercy. For Scripture says to Pharaoh, I raised you up for this very purpose, that I might display my power in you and that my name might be proclaimed in all the earth. Therefore, God has mercy on whom He wants to have mercy, and He hardens whom He wants to harden. Now, one of you will say to me, then why does God still blame us? For who's able to resist His will? But who are you, a human being, to talk back to God? Shall what is formed say to the one who formed it, why did you make me like this? Does not the potter have the right to make out of the same lump of clay some pottery for special purposes and some for common use? What if God, although choosing to show His wrath and make His power known, bore with great patience the objects of His wrath, prepared for destruction? What if He did this to make the riches of His glory known to the objects of His mercy, whom He prepared in advance for glory? Even us, whom He also called, not only from the Jews, but also from the Gentiles. As He says in Hosea, I will call them my people who are not my people, and I will call her my loved one who is not my loved one. And in the very place where it is said to them, you are not my people, there they will be called children of the living God. Isaiah cries out concerning Israel, though the number of the Israelites be like the sand by the sea, only the remnant will be saved, for the Lord will carry out His sentence on earth with speed and finality. It is just as Isaiah said previously, unless the Lord Almighty had left us descendants, we would have become like Sodom. We would have been like Gomorrah. What then shall we say that the Gentiles, who didn't pursue righteousness, have obtained it? A righteousness that is by faith. But the people of Israel who pursued the law as the way of righteousness have not attained their goal. Why not? Because they pursued it not by faith, but as it were by works. They stumbled over the stumbling stone. As it is written, see, I lay in Zion a stone that causes people to stumble and a rock that makes them fall. And the one who believes in Him will never be put to shame. Amen. Amen. This is the word of God. Can you say amen? Amen. Hallelujah. Wow. There's a lot there for us to chew on and sift through. I've broken today's text up into three sections. The first section is comprised of verses 1 through 13, and I'll give you the first
fill in the blank. We see in these verses God's sovereign choice. Let's talk about God's sovereign choice. That's what's being covered here. But before we get to that, notice how in verses 1 and 2, Paul, as he gets ready to give us his theological explanations for things like Israel, election, and God's sovereign choice, before he gets to that, the first thing he gives us are his tears. He says, I have great sorrow and unceasing anguish in my heart for his Jewish brothers and sisters. You see, for Paul, the question of where Israel fit into God's redemptive plan, it was more than just a topic for debate. It was a source of great sorrow. Why? Because these weren't just people. They were his family. They were his heritage. This was his nation. And so as Paul looks at his Jewish family and they're rejecting Jesus as their Messiah, his heart breaks to the point where he even says, if it were possible, I would allow myself to be cursed and cut off from Christ so that they could find him. Let me interpret what Paul is saying there for you. He's saying, if it were possible, I would give up my seat in heaven for them. That is some deep and profound compassion. And I can't help but see in Paul's words a reflection of the heart of our own Lord Jesus, who when he saw the crowds, the multitudes who were lost, they were scattered like sheep without a shepherd, his heart too was moved to compassion over and over again in the Gospels. And on one occasion, as Jesus is riding on the back of a donkey into Jerusalem on Palm Sunday, he looks over the city that has rejected him, and he too, just like Paul, finds himself weeping for the city of Jerusalem. But Jesus didn't stop there. He didn't just weep. His tears compelled him to action. It's the whole reason that he left heaven and came to this earth. He became like us. He gave up his glory so that you could be brought into his family. I suppose if we have in Paul a model and an example of someone who's willing to be cut off for others, the only difference between him and Jesus is that Jesus was actually cut off for us. He was forsaken so that we could be forgiven. He was cut off so we could be brought in. And I suppose this is where Paul's words begin to confront and challenge us as we live in a highly politicized and charged environment where we're always kind of going blow for blow with the society that we live in, and we see the moral rot and decay all around us, and sometimes we type in our, you know, comment section of different conversations and we go, you know, blow for blow with culture. But when's the last time that you actually shed tears for the lost, for the other side, as it were, the people that are far from God? Instead of just speaking against them, have you wept for them? I think we could take a page out of Paul's book, that we don't want to just have big heads filled with all this theological doctrine. If that doesn't produce a burning ache in our heart for people who are far from God, then I'm afraid we've missed the point. So Paul says, my heart, it grieves for the Jewish people. And they are unique amongst all the people on earth. And Paul tells us some of the reasons why in verses 4 and 5. He identifies some of the qualities that distinguish Israel from every other people group on earth. You have to at least agree that for such a small nation, they command an oversized portion of attention. Why is that? What's so special about the Jewish people? Well, Paul tells us. They were given everything from the covenants to the law, the Ten Commandments given to the Jewish people. The glory of God rested in the tabernacle and later in the temple in Jerusalem. They were given the promises, the prophecies, the patriarchs. And ultimately, Paul tells us, the Messiah himself came through a Jewish lineage. We can never forget that the Messiah and Savior that we worship was of Jewish descent. I mean, 3/4 of the book sitting in your lap is written in Hebrew. If you go back to Romans 3, Paul asks, what advantage is there in being a Jew? And he says, much in every way. Because again, they were given and entrusted with God's promises. And I share all of that to make the following
point. I think we're living in a day and in an age where we're seeing once again this growing movement of anti-Semitism, and it's just kind of sweeping around the globe, but it's also finding its way into the church. And I just want to remind us that as Christians, our posture towards the Jewish people should only and ever and always be one of honor. We're indebted to them. Without them, we wouldn't even know God. We wouldn't even have this book. They're God's chosen people. In fact, through the prophet Zechariah, God says, whoever touches the Jewish people touches the apple of my eye. The pupil is the most sensitive part of your eye. And God says, whenever someone harms one of my people, it's like they've poked me right in the eye. But there's always this pushback on the other side because, okay, God's people, they're chosen by God and they're blessed by God. That's as evident as it is undeniable. But why? Why them? Is it because they're somehow bigger or better or more righteous or more impressive, more holy than all the other people on earth? And to that, the answer is emphatically no. In fact, God says just the opposite in Deuteronomy chapter 7, verses 7 and 8. Will you go ahead and read this together with me out loud? The Lord did not set his affection on you and choose you because you were more numerous than other peoples, for you were the fewest of all peoples. But it was because the Lord loved you and kept the oath he swore to your ancestors that he brought you out with a mighty hand and redeemed you from the land of slavery, from the power of Pharaoh, king of Egypt. I love this. God says, hey, don't get prideful. Don't get arrogant. It wasn't because you were bigger or better than anybody else. That's not why God chose you. It's just because he loved you. And what was true for them, Christian, is true for you and true for me as well. Why did God choose you, right? Amen? Not because you were better, not because you were smarter, not because you were brighter, no, or more humble. In his letter to the Corinthians, Paul writes, brothers and sisters, think of what you were when you were called. Not many of you are wise by human standards. Not many are influential. Not many are of noble birth. These aren't the reasons that God called you. No, he called you because he loves you. And again, this confronts us and makes us uncomfortable because it runs completely against the way our world thinks. Our world says we choose the strong. We choose the talented, the successful. We highlight the influential. But over and over again in Scripture, God highlights the lowly people, the weak and unlikely sources. Why? So that when his victory comes, he gets all the glory and not us. Amen. Now, with regards to this whole idea of choosing, selecting, and election, Paul dives headlong into these waters in verses 6 through 13 to show us how from the very beginning, God's selection of Israel was made completely independent from their merit. And he does so by reaching back into their history. First, he points to Isaac and Ishmael, the two sons of Abraham. Abraham, of course, is the father of faith, but of the two sons that he has, God puts the blessing and chooses sovereignly Isaac, not Ishmael. Now, if you know the story, Ishmael was a son that was conceived via Abraham's own efforts to help God out. He represents the works of the flesh. And so God is establishing from the very beginning how salvation and how his sovereign choice works. It's never the result of any work on our part. It's always the fruit of faith. Isaac becomes a picture of a child of faith. Abraham believes God and he receives this child in due time. Then he takes things even further with the next pair of brothers that God distinguishes between Jacob and Esau. Now, Jacob and Esau were born to Rachel, that's Isaac's wife, and they were twins. They're in the womb at the same time, yet before they've done anything good or bad or even been born, God chooses Jacob instead of Esau. And Paul pours salt on the wound by quoting Malachi chapter 1 where he says, Jacob have I loved, but Esau have I hated. Ouch. That stings. It's the second half of that verse that we find particularly unpalatable. Why would God hate Esau? Now, if you know the story, you know how it plays out. And it's actually Esau who hates God.
Esau rejects God from the beginning. He was a man who, from start to finish, was completely controlled by his fleshly lusts. At one point, he even trades his birthright, this spiritual blessing that comes through the father in that family. He trades his spiritual birthright for a bowl of stew. He despised his spiritual heritage. So Esau wants nothing to do with God, and in the end, God honors his request. He gives him what he wanted. You say, okay, well, Jacob, he must have been the holy one, right? Not so fast. Jacob's no saint, so to speak. He's a manipulator. He's a deceiver. He's more or less an absolute mess. But then you come to the end of his story, and he has this knockdown, drag-out, all-night wrestling match with God himself. And at the end of it, God touches the socket of his hip and he wrenches it out of place, and Jacob is now clinging to God and he's crying out for a blessing. It's his moment of surrender and asking for that blessing. God says to him, okay, I'll bless you. Your name's no longer going to be Jacob. It's going to be Israel. The name Israel means governed by God. And from that moment on, it was a constant reminder to Jacob of his nature that had been transformed through his surrender, that he was one who was governed by God, one who had surrendered to God. We're getting deeper now into the layers of how salvation and sovereign election work. It's tied to faith. It's tied to surrender. And once again, it has nothing to do with merit or worth and everything to do with faith. But the moment we start talking about God choosing and calling certain people, something inside of us begins to recoil. So we need to move on to point number two in verses 14 through 29. We've talked about God's sovereign choice, but let's now look at his scandalous mercy. Because if God's choosing Jacob, if God is choosing Isaac, then we say, wait a minute, that's not fair. Is God unfair to choose some? And Paul's response is blunt. He says, no, by no means is God unfair or unjust. And then to explain his answer, he quotes from Exodus 33, where God tells Moses, I will have mercy on whom I have mercy, and I will have compassion on whom I have compassion. Again, a lot of the text is very unsettling for us. Because it feels like God's being arbitrary here. You're going to just show mercy to who you want to show mercy to. That, again, it bristles against the core of how we've been conditioned to think. Because we live in a world where we want to demand what's ours. We're obsessed with our own rights. We want what we deserve. We want fairness. But can I just say something? When it comes to God, fairness is the last thing that you should be desiring. Like, if God were fair with you right now, you wouldn't be here. You'd just be a little pile of ashes because he'd chuck a lightning bolt at you. What you deserve, it's hard to swallow, but what you deserve is God's wrath. We've all sinned. We've all fallen short of his glory. We all have wandered away. And if God gave us what we deserve, we'd be lost. And that's justice. That's fair. Justice is getting what you deserve. Let me just tell you, church, what you want is not justice. What you want is something else called mercy. And what is mercy? Mercy is not getting what you deserve. And so the scandal of Romans 9 isn't that God judges some, it's that he saves any. And when God tells us, I'll have mercy on whom I have mercy, he's reminding us that it's never a debt that he owes us, it's a gift that he chooses to give. He extends mercy to the whole world. So how do you receive it? You've got to respond through surrender and faith. But the choice is yours to make. And to make this point unmistakably clear, Paul turns to Pharaoh, a man who stands as a sobering reminder of what happens when a heart continually chooses to reject God's mercy. See, just like Esau, Pharaoh didn't want God. In fact, he wanted to be God. He thought he was God. And so time and time again in the story that we read in Exodus, we read of Pharaoh hardening his heart and hardening his position of opposition to God. And after this happens time and time again, eventually, you know what it says? It says that God hardened Pharaoh's heart, which I think speaks to us. What it tells us is that God will take the position that you adopt concerning him and he will reinforce it.
If you continually reject Him, you can't do so without your heart growing harder and harder, and eventually you can get a seared conscience and a hard heart that is numb to the voice of God. But Pharaoh couldn't blame God because he'd rejected God first before God ever hardened Pharaoh's heart. He got justice. Meanwhile, Moses is on the receiving end of God's mercy because that's what he wanted. So at the end of the day, everyone gets exactly what they want. We need God's mercy. The only question is, will we receive it? Now, my favorite story that highlights the beauty of God's mercy, it comes from an unlikely source. Do you guys remember the story of Barabbas? He's sitting in a dark Roman prison cell on the morning of the crucifixion. He's awaiting his fate. He's a guilty man. The Bible describes him as a rebel, a murderer, and an insurrectionist. And so he has a death sentence hanging over his head. And as he's sitting there in his cell, he hears the distant roar of a crowd. And then he hears the unmistakable sound of footsteps echoing down the stone corridor and the rattle of keys. They're coming for him. The door swings open. But then he receives the greatest shock of his life when, instead of leading him away to the cross, the Roman jailer unshackles him and tells him, "You're free to go." The crowd chose someone else to take your place. Jesus of Nazareth will be crucified on your cross. Still confuddled, Barabbas wanders out into the sunlight as Jesus is led away towards Golgotha, carrying the cross that Barabbas deserved. And we just have to imagine that later that day, he found his way into the crowd that was watching Jesus take the nails and don the crown of thorns. And as he saw those soldiers pounding those nails through Jesus' wrists and his feet, he had to be thinking on the inside, "Those nails were meant for me. That cross had my name on it. The man in the middle cross, he took my place." And can I just say, church, that's mercy. And that's not just Barabbas's story. That's your story. And that's my story too. If any of us wind up in heaven, it's not going to be because we were bright or we were holy or because we earned it or because we're good people. The reason we're here gathered to worship Jesus on a Sunday morning is because we've been shown mercy by an amazing and innocent Savior. The prophet Jeremiah understood this deeply. He wrote these words. This is Lamentations 3, 22 and 23. Will you read this with me out loud? "It is of the Lord's mercies that we are not consumed, because his compassions fail not. They are new morning by morning. Great is thy faithfulness." I misquoted that, didn't I? You guys are reading every morning. I said morning by morning. My bad. But let's just look at what Jeremiah the prophet is saying. He's saying every morning that you wake up is evidence of God's mercy in your life. Every beat of your heart, every breath that you take, every sunrise that you see is something you don't deserve. I mean, we're fond of asking the question, why do bad things happen to good people? But I think scriptures push us to a deeper question, which is, why do good things happen to any of us? Because we're all bad. In fact, if you doubt that, if you wonder or wrestle with what you actually deserve apart from the mercy of God, you just need to go back to the cross. Because that's what our sins deserve: judgment, wrath, death, separation. But the good news of the gospel is that God poured out on him what we deserve so that what he deserved could be given to us. I love the way the psalmist puts it in Psalm 85:10. It says, "Mercy and truth have met together. Righteousness and peace have kissed each other." I like this idea, mercy and truth coming together. Because God is just and he's a judge, he has to judge fairly, but because he's gracious and merciful, he also wants to provide a way. And it almost feels like these realities are in constant tension, pulling against one another. Justice demands that sin be judged, but mercy pleads for forgiveness we don't deserve. And so it's at the cross that the apparent conflict is resolved and reconciled. God's justice is satisfied even as his mercy is extended. But Paul's not done climbing into our heads and wrestling the answers out of the questions that we all carry. So in verses 19 through 29, he poses another question. I mean, if God is sovereign and
in his mercy and how he dispenses that, then the natural question becomes, how can God still hold people responsible? Like, who can resist his will? In other words, if God is sovereign in all of this, then doesn't that make human responsibility meaningless? And that's the objection he raises in verse 19. And here's his not so subtle response. He says, who are you, O man, to answer back to God? And then he draws upon one of the most familiar metaphors in Scripture. He says, doesn't the potter have the right over the clay to make out of the same lump one vessel for honorable use and another for common use? And here's what Paul's saying. You're a lump of clay, and really that backs up, scientifically speaking, the same, I don't know, is it 88 or 93 elements that you find in the dust of the earth make up you? We're just these little carbon dirt clods, mostly water, walking around, but we have the breath of God that it makes us a living being. And the question is, God's making something out of your life. He's forming you, he's fashioning you. And the only question is, what kind of vessel are you going to be? A vessel of honor or a common vessel? And you say, well, I want to be a vessel of honor. I want to be someone that God can pour himself into and out of. Well, the only difference between what a master artisan is able to make, it's not the skill of his hands, it's the pliability of the clay. So maybe instead of resisting the hands of the potter as they press on you, as they center you on the wheel, as they push and pull and build and extract, as you say, ouch, that hurts, and the pressure hurts, instead of resisting that and fighting that, what if you yielded? What if you surrendered to the hands of the potter? And you say, how do I know that I can trust those hands? And again, I would just bring you back to the cross, because if you look carefully, you'll see that they're hands that bear the marks of nails. They're not distant, detached hands. They're nail-scarred hands. Hands that were stretched out in love for you, so you can trust that whenever you feel the pressure and the push of the master potter, he's only doing that because he's forming something beautiful out of you. So instead of resisting his touch, yield to him. Instead of fighting his hands, surrender to them. And that brings us to our third and final point in verses 30 through 33. We've talked about God's sovereign choice and the scandal of his mercy, but now we need to look at our sincere response. Because after all this talk of mercy and sovereignty, we have a choice to make. And that's where Paul leaves us. He wants to know, how will you respond? And this is where he says something shocking, something surprising, because Israel had every advantage, and yet they chose to resist the mercy of God because it came in a way that was an affront to their religious pride. Meanwhile, the Gentiles, who weren't even pursuing righteousness, seemed to find it. Why is that? Because the Jews were resting on their outward performance. They couldn't wrap their hands or their arms around this idea of salvation by grace alone, through faith alone, in Christ alone. And this is how Jesus became to them a stumbling stone. It was just too easy. And at the end of the day, there's something inside of us that wants to help out. We want to be able to check a box. We want to say that we played some part in our own salvation, that we contributed to something. We want God to say, oh, you worked hard. You kept the rules. You deserved it. Welcome in. But here's what the gospel does. It destroys our ability to boast. The only one who gets into heaven is the one who surrenders, the one who responds by faith. And that's why they stumbled over Jesus, the stumbling block back then, and still why many stumble over him today. Because the Bible and the Gospels, they don't just tell us to try harder or do more or be better. No, no, the Gospel says you got to come just as you are with your hang-ups and your hurts. Come with your habits and your brokenness and your weariness. Come empty-handed. Come just as you are and build your life on the rock. Because at the end of the day, one of two things is going to happen. You're going to fall on the rock and build your life on Jesus, or you're going to trip over the Gospel. There is no middle ground. And so Paul ends the chapter on sovereignty and election and choice, not by saying, hey, it's all in God's hands. No, no, no. He says, how will you respond? Because the last line there of the chapter, he says, and the one who believes in him will never be put to shame.
Think about the breadth of that invitation. It's really like one of the whosoever's that we find and bump into in the New Testament. All that's required for anyone, maybe you're that one today, that you would believe in him. And if you'll do that, you'll never be put to shame. For those of you who just, you know, your head is just swimming with thoughts and you're, you know, you're just trying to make heads or tails of this whole thing. And you're like, am I one of the chosen ones? You can know today

The way to do so is quite simple. All you have to do is respond to Jesus' invitation. Be the one who believes. And you'll discover in doing that, that he already chose you, that he's been pursuing you your whole life. Jesus said, whosoever will may come. He said, God so loved the world that he gave his only begotten son, that whosoever believes in him shouldn't perish but have everlasting life. This is the invitation. It's broad, it's real, and it's sincere. The one who comes to Christ in faith is never turned away. If you'll just surrender today, you'll discover that God's already been coming for you. I love the way the old preacher Henry Ironside put it. In his commentary, he imagined a man walking down a broad road with many others that were on it. He was going his way, not thinking much about God or the future. He wasn't searching for God, certainly. But then one day, as he was walking down the road with the crowd, he looks to the side and he notices a door. And above that door was a simple sign that read, whosoever will may enter. There's no fine print, no pre-qualifications that had to be met or hidden restrictions barring anyone from entering. Everyone else was just continuing on the broad path, but something about the sign and the door captured his attention. So he turned out of the broad row and opened the door and took the invitation. And as soon as he stepped in, he was greeted by an experience, something he never expected. He found himself in this beautiful banquet hall. And there was this long table with beautiful curated place settings, carefully laid out, and all of these chairs. And he's just like, oh my gosh, how can they not know this is in here? And he walks up to the table, and there at the seat in front of him, there's a placard with a name on it, and it's his name. And he pulls it up and he thinks, wait, how? It's like they knew. And he looks back to the door that he just walked through, and on the inside the door reads, chosen in him before the foundation of the world. And this gives us a picture in part of how God's sovereignty connects with our responsibility. From our vantage point, we respond to the gospel, and that's available to everyone today. It's available to you. But when you step through that door, you see that God had a plan all along, that his fingerprints were all over your story. That nothing that happened to you was happenstance or coincidence or just random. It was all part of a carefully orchestrated story where God had lassoed your heart and he was pulling you towards him. It was inevitable. And I believe by faith that God is doing that with some of you today. So I leave you with this invitation. We find it in the book of Revelation, chapter 22, verse 17. Here's what it says. Let's read it together out loud. The Spirit and the bride say, come. And let the one who hears say, come. And let the one who is thirsty come. And let the one who wishes take the free gift of the water of life. Amen. This is the invitation today, and you can respond to it. Will you bow your heads and close your eyes with me? God is making something of you. You're going to be an example, one way or another. You're going to be a good example or a bad one. Someone to pattern our life after, or a warning not to follow. What if today became the day that you stopped resisting the hands of the master potter? What if you stopped trying to earn God's favor, stopped trying to impress him, stopped trying to purchase what Jesus already secured? You don't have to do anything or be anything. You just have to acknowledge your need. And that's what gives you access. And the one who believes is never put to shame. I wonder if shame is part of your story. You carry a backpack of shame everywhere you go because you know in your heart of hearts that you haven't even measured up to your own standards, let alone God's standards. And so you think, I'm going to try harder. I'm going to double my efforts. And God's saying, you're never going to be able to do it. Even your best efforts fall short. And so the invitation is just to come and cling to the foot of the cross. Stop demanding justice. Stop asking God to give you what you've got coming to you. That's not what you want. We don't want justice, church. We want mercy. But God doesn't stop there, does he? He doesn't just give us mercy. If mercy is not getting what you deserve, you know what's even better? Grace. Grace is getting what you don't deserve, getting what you could never earn, getting what
that Jesus deserves. And grace is where God meets you. He wants to pour His grace into your heart. He wants to fill you fresh. He wants to remove your heart of stone. If you're hearing and sensing and feeling the knock of the Savior on the door of your heart, it's up to you to open that door, to invite Him in. I want to lead you in a prayer. If God is moving in your heart and that's what you want to do today, then just pray this prayer with me. Mean it from the bottom of your heart, and according to God's promise, He will move in. He will give you a new heart, a new nature, a new eternal destiny. You'll be ushered into His new family. Your future will be forever. Your past will be forgiven. And your present will be empowered, because the Holy Spirit will now be living in you. If that's the desire of your heart, just pray this prayer with me right now. Say, "Dear Jesus, thank You for loving me. Thank You for choosing me. Now I choose You. I put my faith in You. I don't have to understand everything in order to worship You. So I take the faith I have and I put it in You. Thank You for forgiveness, for the Holy Spirit, and the hope of heaven. Now help me to live for You, Jesus, till I see You face to face. Amen." Amen. If you just prayed that prayer, welcome to the family. It says all of heaven and all the angels are rejoicing in heaven. Let's just join them right now, church. Let's stand to our feet and close this song before we go.

Amen. Can we put our hands together one more time? Hallelujah. 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Someone say mercy. Mercy, mercy, mercy. Lord, have mercy. That's what we want. Hey, let's go ahead and extend those hands now. We're going to sing this blessing over each other. Before we go, this is how we end all of our services. It is taken right from God's word. This is God's heart for God's house. Sing it with me if you know it.

0: Hallelujah. God bless you guys. If you need prayer, come on down to the front so our team can minister to you. God bless.
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1: Welcome to Calvary Chapel Costa Mesa's live Sunday morning broadcast. Calvary Chapel has been formed as a fellowship of believers in the Lordship of Jesus Christ. Our supreme desire is to know Christ and to be conformed into His image by the power of the Holy Spirit. We pray that the Lord would richly bless you as His word is proclaimed.
2: Good morning, church family. Good morning. Hey, let's stand together as we start our gathering by worshiping the Lord.

morning, church. And I love to sing the truth of that song, that we have been called into a kingdom that cannot be shaken. We have been given a home that is in the presence of the Lord, and we are currently living in the kingdom of God, and we are waiting for it still to come. So what a glorious hope we get to sing about this morning for our call to worship. I want us to give our attention to Psalm 68, verse 32. The psalmist says this, Sing to God, you kingdoms of the earth. Sing praise to the Lord, to him who rides across the highest heavens, the ancient heavens, who thunders with a mighty voice. Proclaim the power of God, whose majesty is over Israel, whose power is in the heavens. You, God, are awesome in your sanctuary. The God of Israel gives power and strength to his people. And he concludes by saying simply, praise be to God. So church, we stand here in faith this morning. We stand here as one family. And we want to raise up one voice to our good and true King, our faithful shepherd, our creator God. So as we always do, we invite you to join us to make these songs your own this morning as we worship.

0: Lord, we truly stand in awe of you, Lord, that you are the God of all creation. Lord, you have, Lord, as Colossians says, Lord, all things were created by you, and in you all things are sustained. You are the infinite, holy God, and you have called us into your house and into your kingdom. Lord, what a privilege and an honor it is to worship at your throne as your beloved ones. Jesus, I think of those words in John's gospel that you said, that Lord, you have called us as friends. We have friendship with you. Not merely servants, but friends. You have brought us into intimate relationship with yourself. Lord, how else can we respond besides standing in awe and saying how great you are? And Lord, we just pray this morning as your word goes forth that your spirit would just minister to us. Your spirit would just give the words that our hearts need to hear. And you would show us what it means to walk with you, to be loved by you. And as one family and as one church, one voice, we want to pray the prayer now that you gave us to pray. So church, let's pray the Lord's Prayer together. Our Father in heaven, hallowed be your name. Your kingdom come, your will be done on earth as it is in heaven. Give us this day our daily bread, and forgive us our debts as we forgive our debtors. And do not lead us into temptation, but deliver us from the evil one. For yours is the kingdom and the power and the glory forever. Amen. Amen. Amen. So glad you joined us this morning. Welcome to Calvary Chapel. As we continue with our gathering, we're going to take a moment just to greet one another with grace and peace. So turn to people around you and say, hey. And also while you're doing that, let's give a shout out to our youth ministries over here. Love you guys. God bless you.
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4: So fun. Be sure to go say hi to the K-Wave team out there. Grab a parfait. 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
5: Wherever you are.
6: Good morning, church. We're so
4: happy that you are here with us as we worship together, as we read God's word, and as we hear from the Lord. My name is Kayla.
5: And I'm Hannah. And yeah, it's just a blessing to be together this morning.
4: Yes, and we would like to invite the ushers forward at this time to receive this morning's giving as we, with open hands, give back to the Lord of all that he has given to us. Our God is a generous God, and we want to reflect that in every aspect of what we do as we serve our community, as we love our neighbor, and as we join in what the Lord is doing, not only in this church, but in the community around us. And this morning, we're going to be giving you a few different things that will, be great opportunities to join in what the Lord is doing. If you need more information, you can head to the e-bulletin. You can scan the QR code. That'll give you all the information that you need. But the very first thing that we have up is our summer schedule, which I'm so excited about. Hannah, tell us more about it.
5: Yes, hopefully you guys got one of these on your way in. If not, there's more available at the foyer or at the kiosk, but this is jam-packed with all of the things happening this summer. And a couple things we want to highlight. There's some women's summer socials, one of which is happening this Thursday at 6:30, Old Town Tustin. Ladies, be sure to join for that. We also want to highlight that on June 13th, we're doing an all-church outing. We're going to be going to an Angels game in Anaheim. So it's the first time we're doing it, something fun and different. We wanted to get off campus. So that is Saturday, June 13th. There's a fireworks show. It's going to be really fun. So bring your families out and buy your tickets today. But what else do we got going on this summer, Kayla?
4: That is so exciting. Well, we have Kids Week coming up. And if you're wondering what Kids Week is, it's formerly known as Vacation Bible School, but that's happening June 22nd through the 26th. It is one of the highlights of our church calendar here at Calvary Chapel Costa Mesa. We absolutely love it. It's probably one of my favorite weeks of the year. And if you have not registered your kids yet, make sure that you do that. Don't let them miss out. This is going to be an unforgettable week filled with fun, worship, friendship, and learning about Jesus. Mm-hmm. But we also want to invite you to serve with us during Kids Week. You know, this week doesn't happen without all of us coming together, working together to show generosity and hospitality to the kids of this church. And so one of those ways is by serving. And we have so many different avenues for you to serve. And so if you're here and you're thinking, is there a lane for me in Kids Week? Mm-hmm. Yes, there is. We need help with crafts. We need four people to kind of help fill in those spots during the week. But if you're not able to join us for that week, we have craft prep happening in the weeks leading up to Kids Week, which, by the way, we're only 5 weeks out, which is crazy to me.
5: Right around the corner.
4: Yes. Our biggest need is classroom leaders. We need 12 adult classroom leaders. So we have almost all of these spots filled. We need a few more. And so if you're thinking, do I need to be teaching? Am I going to be teaching? Am I going to be coming up with questions? Am I going to have to come up with all these resources? The answer is no. Our kids team has come together and they have created this wonderful curriculum that will give you everything we need. Your job that week simply is to show up and love on them, to show them the love of Jesus, to, you know, kind of help ensure that they're having one of the best experiences of their week ever. So come and fill in those spots. We need 12 adult helpers. We need 2 to 4 adult snack helpers. We also need some teen helpers. You know, this is a great way for your teens who have kind of aged out of the Kids Week age range to just come and hang out and be a part of what the Lord is doing during this week. So register your kids, sign up to volunteer. We would love, love, love to see you that week.
5: Yes, and you guys know, every week we're talking about Kids Week. It's because it is a huge value for this community and for this church. And so we're going to keep talking about it. But really, we just encourage you to consider praying about being involved that week. It's just really such a sweet opportunity to meet new people in the community and serve our kids and our families. So, additionally, a lot of people have been helping out with local outreach and local mission. Yesterday, we celebrated a Love Costa Mesa Day. So, 26 churches in the city joined together to go serve. Over 82 projects were completed all across the city. And that is amazing. We had great representation from our church. Our team was mostly helping out with the lunch celebration and rally, and we served over 1,000 lunches, all with smiles. So thank you to those who served and helped out. But we could not do it without our fearless leader, who we want to highlight and shout out, Bianca Mathis.
4: Yes, we love Bianca. Yes, everyone clap for Bianca. If you know her, you know that she is an absolute gift to not just this church, but to the community. We want to shout her out and honor her because she was honored with the PTA Golden Oak Service Award, which is given in recognition of outstanding service to children and youth. This award reflects what many of us already know about Bianca, that she cares, that she's consistent, and she brings so much heart as she interacts and serves the students, as she supports parents, and as she builds strong partnerships with our community. I don't think we can say enough how thankful we are
6: are for Bianca and the way that she is building bridges. And one of the best things about Bianca is that she loves to bring people along with her. And so if you have been feeling that tug to get involved with local outreach and being more involved in our community, she would love to talk to you and present to you all of these different ways that you can do so. But you can also check out the summer schedule for more opportunities to do that as well.
5: Yeah, we love Bianca. If you see her, give her a high five or a hug and just encourage her in the work that she's doing here in this community.
6: Yes, definitely. We do have one last announcement about Back to Basics. This Sunday will be the final study, so tonight is the last one, as Brian and Cheryl will be stepping back just to spend more time on the East Coast during this season of loss. They want to just surround their family and support their family. After more than 25 years of faithful teaching at Calvary, we are deeply grateful for Pastor Brian and for Cheryl's steady commitment to God's Word and their service to this church family. Back to Basics will continue to air daily on K-Wave, and so we encourage you to stay connected and continue being encouraged through their teaching. But we also want to ask that you just continue to surround the Smith and Roderson families with prayer and with encouragement.
5: Yeah, absolutely. Well, join us this morning by opening your Bibles, getting your apps out, looking at the sermon notes. We are back in Acts today. We are going to be in chapter 2, verses 1 through 13, and Char is going to lead us through the message entitled Pentecost and Sending of the Spirit. God bless you.
7: Good morning, church. It's a little unnerving to just see like a giant head of yours on a screen before you get up to talk. So I think everybody's now looking at my deep pores and all that kind of stuff. So great for, you know, a confidence boost as I get up here. So if it's your first time, welcome to Calvary Chapel. So glad you're here. We're teaching through the book of Acts, and Acts is a book of God's decisive action through Jesus Christ by the Spirit in the world today. And man, it is going to be a wild ride, and we are down for it. The book of Acts is really about this proclamation that God is king again through the life, death, resurrection, and ascension of Jesus Christ, that He has reclaimed the nation of Israel as his kingdom, and he's also calling the nations as his kingdom as well. And so this proclamation of God's kingdom, of God's king, needs to be proclaimed to the ends of the earth, so every single human being can have the opportunity to respond and join the kingdom of God. Everyone is invited to turn around and be baptized into the name and reign of Jesus. So for us, coming off of our teachings through the Gospel of Mark, I just felt like we needed to hear and understand how the story of the good news of the kingdom of God that was fulfilled through the life, death, and resurrection of Jesus broke out and was carried to the end of the earth through Spirit-empowered disciples of Jesus. And I think it's so important for us to consider this today, because the task for the church is actually the same. It is the call and the responsibility of Spirit-empowered disciples of Jesus to carry the proclamation and demonstration of God's kingdom and of its King, the Lord Jesus, to the ends of the earth. You know, it really is the responsibility of each generation of the church to rediscover for themselves the story of God and to join in partnership with God to take that story forward and to write, as it were, the next chapters of God's redemptive work in the world. And so in a sense, the church continues to write the continuing story of the acts of the resurrected Lord Jesus even today. We have mentioned this quote by missiologist and theologian Leslie Newbegin. I think that this is a really great way to frame the book of Acts for us. This is what he says. The logic of mission or witness is this. The true meaning of the human story has been revealed. And because it is the truth, it must be shared universally. It cannot be a private opinion. And when we share it with all people, we give them the opportunity to know the truth about themselves, to know who they are, because they can know the true story of which their lives are a part. Right? So this is the task that has been given to the church, to make known to the world the true story about itself. Every single human being has been made by God, made for God, belongs to God, and is invited to partner with God to build for his kingdom until he comes. And it is our task to share that message with the world. Now, last week, we looked at what it looks like to actually prepare for the work that God is doing. We talked about preparation and Pentecost, or as we call it, form and fire. But the responsibility of the church is to form our lives in the way of Jesus, to practice his way of life, but then to look for and expect the Holy Spirit to work in a powerful way that would draw individuals to Jesus Christ. So we live a life of expectancy, ready for the Spirit to move so we can join God in his kingdom work of redemption. This morning, we're going to look at Pentecost itself, and we're going to ask this question of what does it mean? Because this is what the original recipients who experienced the falling of the Spirit at Pentecost, this is what they were asking. What in the world is happening? So if you are able, would you stand with me as we read from God's word? We're in Acts chapter 2. We're going to read through verse 13. It says, when the day of Pentecost came, they were all together in one place. Suddenly, a sound like the blowing of a violent wind came from heaven and filled the whole house where they were seated. They saw what seemed to be tongues of fire that separated and came to rest on each of them. And all of them were filled with the Holy Spirit and began to speak in other tongues as the Spirit enabled them. Now there were staying in Jerusalem God-fearing Jews from every nation under heaven. And when they heard this sound, a crowd came together in bewilderment because each heard their own language being spoken. Utterly amazed, they asked, "Aren't all of these who are speaking Galileans? Then how is it each of us hears them in our native language? Parthians, Medes, Elamites, residents of Mesopotamia, Judah, Cappadocia, Pontus, and Asia, Phrygia, Pamphylia, Egypt, and the parts of Libya near Cyrene, visitors from Rome, both Jews and converts to Judaism, Cretans and Arabs, we hear them declaring the wonders of God in our own languages." Amazed and perplexed, they asked one another, "What does this mean?" Some, however, made fun of them and said, "They have had too much wine to drink." This is the word of the Lord. You may be seated. Now, Pentecost and the sending of the Spirit was heaven's power come to earth with life-transforming power, particularly to transform human beings. And Luke, he says that when the Spirit came, there's this sound like this blowing, violent wind that filled the room where the disciples were. And it's something like fire that was then divided into individual tongues, rested upon each disciple's heads. And they began to speak in various foreign languages concerning the mighty acts of God, so that people from all over the world hear them in their own languages, talking about God's mighty acts. Now, this term mighty acts, you're like, okay, what is that? Well, it's a catch-all phrase for God's saving action in Israel's history, right? So we can think about the many times that God delivered Israel from their enemies, whether it's stories about the Philistines, or it's about the raiding Assyrian armies, or the Syrian kingdom, or Babylon, or whoever it might be. Think all the way back to Egypt and God's deliverance there. This is what's being recalled. All the many times that God has brought rescue and salvation to his people. I think it's interesting to just think that when the Spirit of God falls on the people of God, what pours out of them is praise, glory, and adoration for who God is and for what he's done. What comes out is recognition and praise of God's salvation. Now, as we go through the book of Acts, there's going to be so much that we talk about concerning the Spirit, who the Spirit is, what the Spirit does, what we can expect of the Spirit today. But before we get any further in the book of Acts, there's just a few things that I felt that we needed just to sit and marinate in as a church, in our understanding of what happened at Pentecost, what the Spirit now gives to us since this great and awesome event at Pentecost. So Luke has three biblical stories in his mind as he's telling the story of the fulfillment of Pentecost. I think the first story that he wants us to remember is actually Jesus' own baptism. The second story is he wants to take us all the way back to Israel's deliverance out of Egypt. And Luke takes us back to Mount Sinai when the first covenant was given to the nation of Israel. And then the third story that Luke tells us, he takes us all the way back to the early stories of Genesis, to the story of the Tower of Babel. And it's really fascinating the way that Luke revisits these stories, but then also retells them to us. And I think there's some beautiful things for us to appreciate here just in the retelling of these stories. So first, Luke is telling us or retelling us about the baptism of Jesus. He's connecting what's happening here at Pentecost with the outpouring of the Spirit with Jesus' own baptism. So just as Jesus of Nazareth was baptized by the Spirit there at the waters of the Jordan, so that he entered his public ministry, as the scripture says, full of the Holy Spirit, led by the Holy Spirit, in the power of the Spirit, anointed by the Spirit. Look at this. In the same way, the Spirit comes upon disciples of Jesus to equip and empower us to continue Jesus' ministry and mission to the world. Now, we're going to see this all throughout the book of Acts. Luke will retell Jesus' stories. He'll show disciples doing what Jesus did in such like beautiful, contrasting ways. And I think it's a reminder to us that the work that the Spirit does in us is he continues the ministry and mission of Jesus. But it's important for us just to think about the baptism story, because sometimes we can just kind of jump ahead and just think about, well, the Holy Spirit is power and it's power for witness. But the Spirit of God is not just power. It is also God's personal presence come to be with us. And when we recall the story of Jesus' own baptism, you might remember that this is about Jesus' identity, a story about Jesus' belonging, and a story about Jesus' purpose as God's Son. Remember at the baptism of Jesus, we're told that the heavens are torn open, a voice from heaven speaks, and the Spirit falls upon Jesus in the form of dove. And we hear these words, "You are my Son, whom I love. With you, I am well pleased." This, I think, is where we need to begin with our understanding of who the Spirit is and what the Spirit is. Does. If we go back to John's gospel, you remember there's a story of Jesus. It's like his last will and testament with his disciples. He's in that upper room and he's just pouring into them all of these things concerning the end of his journey at Jerusalem and the beginning of theirs by the power of the Spirit. And he talks about how he's going to go to the Father, and the Father and him are going to send the Spirit who will comfort them, who will lead them into all truth, who will testify in them and through them concerning Jesus' identity, considering Jesus' belovedness as the Son whom we represent. Now, it's interesting to me that Paul the Apostle, when he talks about the Spirit in his New Testament letters, that he highlights a very similar thing to what we see at Jesus' baptism. Thinking of Romans 8:16, listen to this. Paul says, "The Spirit testifies with our spirit that we are God's children." Sound familiar? My beloved Son, in whom I am well pleased. Well, Paul says the Spirit does this in your heart, in my heart. He testifies to us, we are God's children. Paul is more explicit about this in Romans 5, verse 5. He says this, "God's love has been poured into our hearts through the Holy Spirit who has been given to us." I grew up with the King James and then the New King James. I switched back and forth so many times, but I often have the language of the King James and New King James in my mind, and I just love it. It says, the love of God has been shed abroad in our hearts by the Holy Spirit. In my mind, I just picture like the Holy Spirit, like buckets of God's love, just like, just spreading it all around. I don't know why that's where my mind goes, but just like this overflow of God's love for us. Here's another one from Galatians 4:6. So beautiful. Again, about the Spirit coming into us and then what comes out of us. Paul says, God sent the Spirit of His Son into our hearts, and it is the Spirit who calls out, Abba, Father. See, this is a work that the Spirit begins to do in us. Assures you, assures me of God's deep, unfailing love for us. And changes now the dynamic that we have with God. No longer are we seeing God maybe supremely as the creator and we're the creation groveling before Him. That He's the judge and we are the one who's in the dock. But no, that when we relate to God now, we relate to Him as Father. And the way that we see ourselves now is as beloved children in whom He is well pleased. So what the Scripture is saying to us, and first and foremost, what Pentecost is all about, is the Spirit from the Father and the Son sent from heaven right into our very being to make known God's love to us. Through the Spirit, the Father says to each one of us, my beloved child, in whom I am well pleased. So I think when we're thinking about the identity of the Spirit, the work of the Spirit, this is where we need to start. The work of the Spirit is to come into our heart, into our very being, and to make known God's great saving love to us. Jesus says in John 14 that the Spirit will come and will reveal these truths to us. He will make God's love for us a living reality. You know, it's interesting too, like when we think about who the Spirit is, we'll talk about this more in a minute. It's the Spirit of Jesus. And you think about just even in Jesus's preaching, how much He was revealing the nature of God. You think about Jesus' stories. He tells the most elaborate stories about God. You know, the kingdom of heaven's like this. You know, there was a landowner who gave people much more than they deserve for half a day's labor. There's this king who basically hands his kingdom over to his servants, goes away and returns and gives them far more than they invested on their return. There's a king who threw a wedding feast, and when everybody else rejected him, he said, go out into the highways and byways and invite anyone and everyone into my feast. There is a father who welcomes his prodigals home. There is a shepherd that leaves the 99 and goes after the one. There is a woman who, when she loses her coin, flips her house upside down and searches until she finds it. Do you hear what Jesus is telling us again and again and again and again about the relentless love of God for people? He doesn't give up. He chases after us. And so it's fitting that when Jesus sends His Spirit into our hearts, this is what the Spirit continues to do. Just as Jesus revealed the love of the Father to the world, so also now disciples are brought into this love, this knowledge and recognition of this love through the power and the presence of the Holy Spirit. Church, this is absolutely essential for your life as a disciple of Jesus, that you know first and foremost that you are loved by God with an everlasting love, that He is in your corner, that He is on your side, that He is coming after you, and He will not give up. Do you know that? Are you assured of that? You know, I've noticed in my pastoring that many times we are able to minister this truth to others while actually living outside of it for ourselves. Anybody feel that? Like, I can look at somebody else and I can look past all of their failures, all of their brokenness, their life is in shambles. Oh man, God has so much grace for you. God loves you. I can assure them of these things. But when it's turned back on me, all of a sudden I've got my list of all the reasons why I'm disqualified from this. All of a sudden, right, it just comes out, all the justifications of why God can't love me, shouldn't love me, won't love me. But here's the truth. Though we may not feel it, though our conscience may deny it, God loves us. We are his people, his beloved people. Brennan Manning, who I will actually quote in a minute here, but just off the top of my head, in his book, Abba's Child, he just has the most beautiful way that he says, you know, my whole life, he's like, I would just identify myself as a sinner. I'm a dirty, rotten sewer. I'm a sinner unworthy of God's love. This is true. Human beings are sinners. We're broken. We don't deserve God's love. But what the Spirit has done now is he comes in and he assures us of God's love. So now our identity has changed. And he says, you must identify yourself fiercely as one loved by God. This is the true identity. Every other identity is illusion. What if we lived in that kind of way? Every other identity is a lie. The truest thing about me is that I am a child of God and I am supremely loved by God, and he has given me his Spirit as that assurance. I think that's where it begins, right? Where we need to begin as we talk about what the Spirit does. So Luke retells the story of Jesus' baptism, the power of the Spirit upon Jesus, anointing him for ministry, anointing him to preach the gospel, the good news, to make known to the world the love of the Father, and the Spirit does the same to us. But Luke is also telling the story of Sinai revisited. You ever ask the question or wonder why the Holy Spirit is sent at Pentecost? Well, Pentecost was and is a Jewish festival and celebration that actually commemorated the giving of the law and covenant at Mount Sinai. And it follows 50 days after Passover. Pentecost actually just means 50. So it's a feast that comes 50 days after, right? After the children of Israel were brought out of Egypt, they celebrated the Passover. They smeared the blood over the doors of their houses. The angel of death passed over in judgment. They are set free. They go through the waters of the Red Sea and they come out into the wilderness. And there they come to Sinai, and God makes known to them the agreement of the covenant. I am your God who led you out of the land of Egypt. And then he gives them, you know, the stipulations of this covenant. Well, it's interesting because in the giving of the first covenant, we see similar things happening at Pentecost. Do you know in the giving of the first covenant, there is a tempest or a whirlwind that comes when God steps down on Mount Sinai? Do you know that there is fire and wind at Mount Sinai? And also there is this divine utterance by God. When God speaks, everybody's like, holy moly, no more, thank you. Moses, you go up, you talk to God for us, and you come back down. We don't want to draw near. We are afraid. Well, it's interesting, in Pentecost, we have a mighty, violent wind that is blowing. We have fire that comes and divides on the heads of the disciples. And then we also have divine utterances that are spoken by God's people. And this is interesting, too. We'll talk about this at the end. Rather than people being scattered in fear, they are drawn and they are given assurance of God's grace and God's forgiveness, even for their sin. Powerful, powerful stuff. Now, it's interesting because the prophets actually spoke of this day. They spoke of Pentecost. We have it from the prophet Jeremiah, but also from the prophet Ezekiel. Listen to this from Jeremiah 31. Behold, the days are coming, declares the Lord, when I will make a new covenant with the house of Israel and the house of Judah. I will put my law within them. I will write it on their hearts, and I will be their God, and they shall be my people. And no longer shall each one teach his neighbor and each his brother, saying, know the Lord, for they shall all know me, from the least of them to the greatest, declares the Lord. For I will forgive their iniquity, and I will remember their sin no more. Now also from the prophet Ezekiel in Ezekiel 36, I will take you out of the nations. I will gather you from all the countries and bring you back into your own land. I will sprinkle clean water on you and you will be clean. I will cleanse you from all your impurities and from all your idols. And I will give you a new heart and put a new spirit in you. I will remove from your heart, from you your heart of stone and give you a heart of flesh. And I will put my spirit in you and move you to follow my decrees and be careful to keep my laws. Isn't this fascinating? The prophets speak of a day when God will do a new thing. And it's not going to be like the old thing. We'll have similarities, but now God's spirit will be put in his people. They will know him personally. They will obey him completely. Now, this mention of fire in Acts 2 should take the reader's mind back to God's presence that is revealed many times in the Old Testament. You might remember the story of the Abrahamic covenant. Abraham is instructed by God to cut a covenant, and so he takes these animals and he divides them, and him and God are going to pass through it. Well, Abraham falls asleep on the job. God shows up, and Abraham wakes up out of this dream, and he sees this smoking, burning oven is the only way that he can describe it, is passing through these slaughtered animals. And God begins to declare to Abraham, I am going to keep this covenant because of my faithfulness to you and to your family. But God has revealed a burning, smoking oven. Of course, we know about the burning bush. It's one of the most famous stories from the Bible. God reveals himself to Moses in a burning bush. God's presence, again, depicted in fire. Of course, as I mentioned, there's the fire and the smoke on Mount Sinai. But also, God's presence was made known to Israel by a pillar of fire by night as they wandered in the wilderness. This picture of fire was a message of God's holy presence with his people. It was often fatal. It was always overwhelming. But here we see God's presence by fire that was once unapproachable is now resting on each individual disciple of Jesus. What does that mean, do you think? I want us to think about how profound this moment is. What Luke is telling us is now every disciple is filled with God's holy presence. That same presence that filled the temple is now in each follower of Jesus. And we could say this, every disciple is now a burning bush. I want to think about that. Deeply, deeply profound. Every single disciple and follower of Jesus is now a burning bush filled with God's personal presence. And this is a truth that we need to take to heart. Through the giving of the Holy Spirit at Pentecost, every single one of us has the very presence of God with us everywhere we go. Do you ever feel lonely? You guys have probably heard me mention a number of times, the loneliness.

Do you ever feel lonely? You guys have probably heard me mention a number of times the loneliness epidemic that we're having. And of course, some of this is exacerbated because of technology and our use of it. But we're so separated from one another. It's getting harder and harder. I mean, as you grow older, it's harder and harder to make friends, right? After 30, like, forget it, right? You're just like, if you don't have any friends, you're never going to have any friends, you know? It kind of feels that way, right? But even just, again, through the rise of technology and the way that we are stewarding this, people are more separated from one another. Yesterday, you know, we were doing all these projects across Costa Mesa. And one of the things that we do is called neighboring, because there are hundreds and hundreds of elderly that are just removed from family. They can no longer afford to live here. Many of their friends have died, and they're just lonely. They have no one to walk through life with, to care for them, to talk with, and to visit with them, to care for them. And this is an epidemic that we are experiencing, not just, locally, but culturally. And of course, even in the church, there are those of us who, though we are here and we belong to this church and maybe we even serve in this church, we experience deep bouts of loneliness. Now, this is real, and I don't want to undermine your experience whatsoever. But along with loneliness, there's oftentimes we just feel forsaken. We feel overlooked by God, overlooked by others, just depending on our life circumstances. But I want us to think about this truth for a moment. If you are a follower of Jesus Christ, the truth is you are never alone. You know, there's this hymn that we often sing. It says, it's from Great is Thy Faithfulness. Thine own dear presence to cheer and to guide. That everywhere we go, everything we do, kind of reminds you of Psalm 23. We have the Lord with us, his own presence with us, everywhere we go. And I wonder how much we are actually cultivating this presence of God through the Holy Spirit. Do we know this? Or maybe we do know this, you know, theoretically, intellectually, theologically, that God is in us, he's with us. But if I'm honest in my own life, as I look at myself, when I get lonely, when I get bored, when I get frustrated, I medicate. Anybody else? You're like, whoa, Char, what are you talking about? Oh, entertainment, busy work. For some of us, it's, you know, like the next kind of romantic interest. Happily married for 19 years, so that's not me. Anything else, though, really, right? We're looking for distractions in our loneliness. We're looking for things to fulfill us, to satisfy us. And the truth is that we can live just like people that don't have the very presence of God with us. Rather than using these moments in our lives, in our day, in our week, in the season that we're in, to truly cultivate God's presence, to begin to speak to God about the true state of our heart, to let him in, to allow God to speak to us, to reveal himself to us in deeper ways. And I think that the church is really distracted and avoidant of these things. You know, for a number of years now, I've been practicing silence and solitude. And it's amazing the way that God will begin to speak when we just sit down and shut up. When we don't fill our lives with all sorts of distractions, or maybe don't even fill our lives with, you know, long, long, long prayers or long, long, long Bible studies, but just sit quietly and allow our soul to be open before God for him to truly speak to us and speak over us. I mentioned Brennan Manning a moment ago. I love the way that he talked about the divine presence in his book, Abba's Child. This is what he says. He says, an awareness of the resurrected Christ banishes meaninglessness. It says, the dreaded sense that all our life experiences are disconnected and useless. It helps us to see our lives as one piece and reveals a design never perceived before. He goes on,

0: hard day? Yes. Rattled and unglued? Yes. Unable to cope? No. How does this life-giving spirit of the risen Lord manifest himself on days like that? Listen to this. In our willingness to stand fast, our refusal to run away and escape into self-destructive behavior, resurrection power enables us to engage in the savage confrontation with untamed emotions, to accept the pain, receive it, take it on board, however acute it may be. And in the process, we discover that we are not alone. And that we can stand fast in the awareness of the present risenness of Jesus, and so become fuller, richer, deeper disciples. He says the Lord might lead us into things we believe unbearable, and yet it may happen in these most desperate trials of our human existence that beyond any rational explanation, we may feel a nail-scarred hand clutching ours. You guys, you hear what Brennan Manning is saying? One of the reasons that we are unaware of the presence of the Spirit in our lives is because we avoid pain. Because we avoid silence. Because we avoid, you know, just being still. Because then we have to look at our life. Then a flood of memories returns to us. So many regrets, right? Sins recalled, failures. But that's the moment where the Spirit of God actually meets us with life-giving power and grace. It's where we experience the suffering Christ that meets us in our suffering in a way that we'd never be able to if we don't actually just accept the pain. Accept the silence. See, this is one powerful effect of the sending of the Spirit at Pentecost, that you and I have the absolute presence of Jesus with us wherever we go, even through death. And we will see this actually in the book of Acts in just such a powerful and profound way. You guys may recall that James, the brother of John, is taken by Herod and he's killed. Herod cuts off his head. And then everybody loves what Herod did, right? And so he arrests Peter and he puts him in a prison cell. And Peter is at such peace in that prison cell when he has an angel visit him, take off his chains, get him up, tell him to get dressed, opens all the doors. Peter just thinks he's dreaming. He's like, wow, this is wild. Maybe he thinks he's like dying. Who knows, right? But he's at such peace. Even though he's chained and in prison and he's facing his own death. We'll see a similar thing with Paul when he's arrested for, you know, what he did in Philippi for the name of Jesus, right? That he's in a prison cell and he is singing hymns. He's singing praises to God, hymns about God's salvation. We'll see this again, Paul's peace that he has as he goes through storm and shipwreck. We're told that the Lord stands by him. There is this active peace because of the presence that of God that has been given to us by the Holy Spirit. And you and I, as we step into these difficult places in our life, whether it's facing our past or our present or looking at our future, if we will just lean into those places and spaces, I think we will have the same experience. Like Jesus said, "Behold, I am with you always, even to the end of the age." He will reveal his presence to us. I can tell you firsthand that this has been the testimony of my life. When I have faced the worst, hardest, darkest things, whether it's about my own self and my own failure, or it's things done to me, or just a nightmare, I have felt the presence of Jesus standing right beside me. This is what we have because of the giving of the Spirit at Pentecost. Now, I want to lean a little further into this idea. I mentioned a moment ago this idea that every follower of Jesus, every disciple of Jesus now is a burning bush. Pentecost means that you and I are now burning bushes through which people around us experience the love of God that I was speaking about a moment ago and the presence of God, active at work in the world. And the Spirit of God is in us, compelling others around us through our Jesus-like character, through our good works that are done in His name, to respond to God's love and His presence that's revealed through our lives. See, the Spirit of the living God, the same Spirit that filled the temple, is resting upon each individual disciple of Jesus. Now, we're burning bushes. Or as Paul puts it to the church in Corinth, you are the temple of the Holy Spirit. God's Spirit dwells in you. And so where you go, Jesus goes. Now, this is fascinating to think about in just the context of our daily living. This is the power for our witness in the world. Now, I want to lean into this just a little bit more. Do you remember in John's gospel when Jesus is speaking to the disciples about the person and work of the Spirit? He says that the Spirit will teach them, He will lead them in truth, and He will testify to them and through them concerning Jesus. Jesus says this, when the Advocate comes, whom I will send to you from the Father, the Spirit of truth who goes out from the Father, He will testify or witness about me, and you also must testify, for you have been with me from the beginning. The Spirit is in you and I to testify through us to the world about God's love, about God's presence, about God's grace, about God's salvation and redemption. You know, Paul says this a number of ways in the New Testament. Two of my favorites. 2 Corinthians 4. Oh, this one is so powerful. It says, for God who said, let light shine out of darkness. He's taken us back to God's power in creation. He has made His light shine in our hearts, the power of new creation, to give us the light of the knowledge of God's glory shown in the face of Jesus Christ. Now, we always carry around in our body the death of Jesus so that the life of Jesus may also be revealed in our body. For we who are alive are always being given over to death for Jesus' sake so that His life may also be revealed in our mortal body. You guys, this is so much of what I was just saying a moment ago. When you and I face difficulty, when we face what looks like our own death, humility, these are moments through which the Spirit of God goes on full display to reveal Jesus to the world. You and I are burning bushes through which the presence of God, the love of God is made known to the world. Here's one more from Paul. 2 Corinthians 5, therefore, if anyone is in Christ, the new creation has already come. The old is gone and the new is here. All of this is from God. He reconciled us to Himself through Christ and gave us the ministry of reconciliation. That God was reconciling the world to Himself in Christ, not counting people's sins against them, and He has committed to us a message of reconciliation. We are therefore Christ's witnesses, His ambassadors, as though God were making His appeal through us. We implore you on Christ's behalf, be reconciled to God. God made Him who had no sin to be sin for us, so that in Him we might become the righteousness of God. Disciples of Jesus carry in their very being the presence of the resurrected Jesus. The same Jesus that made known the love of the Father. The same Jesus that drew those who were broken and hurting and thirsty to Himself is alive and at work in us and through us. Do we know that? It's a little weird to think about that, isn't it? I'll push it a little more. When people encounter you, disciple of Jesus, they are actually encountering Jesus Himself. What a holy and beautiful responsibility we have as Jesus' witnesses, as his ambassadors to the world, as God's burning bushes. You know, years ago, I was reading this book by a pastor named Dave Hansen, and it's called The Art of Pastoring. And he was, he had this amazing chapter where he talks about being a fly fisherman. He's a pastor in Montana for many years. And he describes how, you know, he makes his own flies. Any of you fishermen, fly fishermen out there, fisherwomen, you might know about this. But he goes into all of these details about how he makes his flies, and it's so specific, and how the fly imitates a real fly in every way that it moves, and this and this and this, and it's all in order to catch fish. And you're just like, what the heck is this guy even talking about? And all of a sudden, then he kind of flips it, and he starts talking about being a disciple of Jesus. It looks like Jesus. It imitates and mimics Jesus in every way, though we are not Jesus himself. But all of this is to draw people to Jesus. And then he just throws out this thing where he's like, Christians are parables of Jesus. And you're like, what are you talking about? Listen to what he says. Well, what is a parable? A parable is an extended or narrated metaphor, a story meant to create a comparison between a known thing and an unknown thing. The purpose being to illuminate the unknown thing so as to bring something new, unforeseen, and surprising to those who hear it. It says the story of Jesus is a parable of God because Jesus was a man and can be seen, whereas God is spirit and cannot be seen. Jesus' life is the parable of God par excellence. And he goes on to talk about how this is what our lives are actually meant to be, these parables of Jesus, these burning bushes through which people encounter the risen, living Jesus even today. Now, if we're not careful, this can sound and be incredibly egotistical, right? We know there are people in history who have claimed to be Messiah. That's not what we're talking about, right? But have you ever had the experience where maybe you're in a coffee shop or maybe you're in the queue, you know, at the grocery store or wherever it might be that you interact with people, and as you interact with them, something of just the truth of their own life is being revealed and almost confessed to you? Has anybody had that experience? And you're like, what the heck is happening right now? You're a parable of Jesus. That's what's happening. And the Spirit of God is at work in you in the world in ways that you might not even realize. By the way that you look at another human being, by the way that you interact with another human being, by the way that you might draw out questions that reveal the truth of who they are. And this is because the Spirit of God, like a burning bush, is at work in you, drawing people to Jesus. This is what the Spirit does. And being a parable of Jesus, we understand what Jesus says, whoever welcomes you is actually welcoming me. And whoever welcomes me welcomes the one who has sent me. See, the question, how does Jesus actually reveal himself to others in 2026? Jesus is sitting at the right hand of God. How do people meet the living, risen Jesus today? And the answer is through the lives of his people. Through the temple of his Holy Spirit, through the burning bushes that God has sent all out into the world. Again, from Dave Hansen, we're almost done here. Seeing ourselves as parables of Jesus displaces the hazy, hyper-spiritualistic, Gnostic spirituality that imagines God just mystically seeping through us to others. And ignores our actual historical lives and bodies, right? Then we have no responsibility. The mystical seeping theory doesn't require ethics. In this view, who I am, what I am from day to day doesn't really matter. But if Jesus is communicated through us because of the likeness that we share with him in our everyday life, if the essence of delivering Christ is living like him in our whole life, matching our life's narrative with his life narratives, then our everyday life counts. Wow. Somebody's really taking it in right there. So here it is. The work of the Spirit at Pentecost and in today is to set every disciple's life aflame with the presence of Jesus, to be lived before the watching world and to draw people to his light. Pentecost is Jesus' baptism revisited. Pentecost is Sinai revisited. And lastly, Pentecost is Babel revisited. I'll be quick here. It's so interesting. In this story, we have a crowd of people that are from all over the known world that are gathered in Jerusalem as God's Spirit is poured out. They move from confusion to clarity. You might remember the story of Babel, where Yahweh came down in judgment and confused the language of the people and scattered those who were building a city to heaven for their own name and their own renown. Well, Pentecost is Babel reversed. And we should see this here as God is on the move to regather the scattered people of the earth and to bring them under one united name. That is the name and the reign of the Lord Jesus Christ. And you and I have a part to play in this work, just as we have been saying. As the Spirit of God gathers people to Jesus, you and I are his witnesses. You and I are his burning bushes in the world to make known the love of God and the presence of God to the world who so desperately needs it. I love this, and I said this in the beginning, as the Spirit comes into the life of the disciples, what pours out is praise. There's a unified song that the church sings, and it's praise to God for his work of salvation. As God's Spirit fills and empowers his people, what pours out of them is praise and witness to others of his mighty saving acts. And so the same is true with us, right? We declare God's rescue, his salvation, his grace, his presence, and his love. Now, as I said, there is so much more that we're going to explore about the Spirit in the weeks ahead, but we must start here with the revelation of God's deep, deep love for us and the presence of the Lord Jesus Christ with us wherever we go and through us wherever we go. Now, in conclusion, here's what I want to do. I just want to take a moment to just sit with this question about God's love. You know, I mentioned a moment ago that many of us have no problem telling others about God's love, assuring others of God's love. But when we look at our own lives, maybe we doubt God's love. We doubt God's presence with us. And maybe even today, you don't necessarily sense the Spirit's presence in your life in the way that I've described. But here's the truth. If you would put your faith and trust in Jesus, you believe that he is the only way, the only truth, the only life in this world, that he is the hope of the whole world, that he is the one who will bring hope and healing to this broken world when he brings God's kingdom, then listen, you have the Spirit of God in you and at work through you. God is at work in you, even though maybe you can't see it. Maybe today you lack a sense of his presence in your life. Now, if you are feeling that, there is just a simple prayer that the church has been praying for 2,000 years. Here it is. Come, Holy Spirit. Anybody can pray that prayer. I'm sensing a lack of God's peace, of his presence, a lack of God's love in my life. I can just ask. Jesus says it is the Father's good pleasure to give the Spirit to his people. And so we can simply ask, come, Holy Spirit. Make known again to me God's deep, deep love. Make known to me your presence with me wherever I go. And also, maybe at times in our lives, we don't sense God's love and presence because we are focused on the love and presence of so many other things in our lives. We're busy. We're distracted. We're avoidant. We're burdened. Our lives are noisy and distracted. But the truth is, God is with us, and God is at work in us. I wonder if for us, the story of the burning bush actually might be helpful for us in cultivating an awareness of the presence of God. Do you guys remember in that story that as Moses is watching his father-in-law's sheep on Mount Sinai, that he notices that there's a burning bush, right? Well, that's unique. Something's happening here, right? And in our lives, there might be moments where we recognize, oh, something significant happened this morning. Somebody said something. There's something in the sermon. Somebody encouraged me with a word. There was a lyric in a song. There was a prayer prayed. And I sensed something. But notice in the story of Moses, nothing happens until Moses says, I will now turn aside and see why the bush burns. If Moses didn't do that, he would have never heard the voice of God saying, Moses, Moses. And of course, set on the greatest adventure of his life. But here's what I think often happens with us. God is at work, and we get a sense of that in a moment. But we don't take time to turn aside and say, why does the bush burn? What does it mean? And so, church, I want to encourage you. God is at work in you. You are God's people. You are the beloved. You are lit aflame with the fire of God's presence for your own comfort and for the comfort of those around you. Are you cultivating that presence? Are you looking into why the bush burns? Are you spending time in God's presence just to hear his voice? If God has spoken to you today or in this last week, I encourage you to take that word and to take some time alone with God and to simply ask that question. What are you saying, God? What does this mean? Why is the bush burning? And I believe that you will come to know in a deeper way God's love for you, God's presence with you, God's healing power in you, and his healing work that he wants to do through you. And so as we come to the table this morning, I just want to invite you to be able to just begin that this morning, right? Take the bread and the cup back to your seat and just have a conversation with God about his love for you, about his presence with you, about his work through you. And so whoever you are, wherever you come from, if you're visiting for the first time, you're not a follower of Jesus, we also invite you to come to the table. Man, whatever you need, Jesus can fill it. And he offers to do that here, to meet you at the table through his body that was broken for you, through his blood that was shed for you. And so whoever you are, come and partake of the bread and cup. Participate in the life of Jesus. Make a connection, a deep connection with the Spirit of God today, and go from here in the power and the assurance of God's love for you and his presence with you wherever you go. May the Lord bless you. May the Lord keep you.
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1: 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And if you don't sense that your walk with the Lord is growing, Pastor Joey asks, what are you sowing? 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

0: Ecclesiastes chapter 3, as we continue through this book written by Solomon in the latter part of his life. I have a picture of Romaine's, Pastor Romaine's sermon to Mark. You know what it says? Anyone know? It says, read your Bible. He's going to get the last word in. It says, read your Bible. It's more than a dash. So we know that reality of time and the temporal. And so I just think that the thing that's really key about this dash is truly to put Jesus over it. And if it were just that without Jesus, that's what it would be, a tombstone and the reality of it. But when you put Jesus over something, that takes us to Hebrews 12, where we're told that Jesus is the author and finisher of our faith. So he gives us, in a sense, a new tombstone, a new story. Because the dash would just be, if you will, three-dimensional without Jesus, your life. But when Christ comes in, Christ in me, the hope of glory, transforming us from glory to glory in his church, we're made alive. We have abundant life. We have eternal life. We have joy. And we have such purpose. And some things go the way we plan them, like, wow, that went just the way you planned it. And then you're like, or not. Because some things don't go nearly close to how you planned it. That's why I say, if I'm going down, I'm going down with a good plan. Because I've had some good plans that didn't work. Or as Bill Belichick, the famous football coach, said, just because the plan didn't work doesn't mean it wasn't the best plan. And we have good plans, but they don't always work. But when Jesus is over it, and he's the author and the finisher, and now we have a new book. Like I said, like the Chronicles of Narnia that C.S. Lewis wrote, each year is like a new book. It's a new opportunity. It's a new journal. See, that journal is more than a dash in cement. That journal is me reading God's Word and the Holy Spirit speaking to me to learn something. It's some of your Christmas cards in there. It's some of your photos from your Christmas photos in there. See, that would just be the dash on a tombstone. But see, with Jesus, it's all about the Lord. He makes beauty from ashes. He brings everything to life. And so when you think about, we all know our birthday. We don't know our departure date. We can always obviously start and add 80. That's why I just go 2041 is 80 years for me. It's got to be more than a dash for us. It's got to be Jesus over all of it. We got to let him write the book. We got to let him write the pages. And when people walk away from the Lord or when they're not serious with the Lord, it just becomes a boring book. Listen, there's nothing boring and mundane about obedience to the Lord, even if it's the same thing day after day, like the compound thing of consistency with the Lord. That's not boring. The Lord is joyful. That's exciting. What's boring and mundane is people who aren't serious with the Lord because they're missing out on the greatest adventure ever, the journey of faith. Save by faith, walk by faith, live by faith, stay by faith, forgive by faith, have it work together for good by faith, and then on your deathbed, rise up in faith, just like the patriarchs. They all had their moment of faith in their last chapter of life, which is very impressive, as I've been mentioning recently. You want that? We want to count. Jesus needs to be author and finisher. That's where we have the story. That's where the story is. That Jesus is the author and finisher. See, when I'm sharing this week at the Rotary Club, I start with a picture of my family in Carlsbad. You've seen it in the book in 1975. My brother's with long hair, Grateful Dead, his favorite band. My young sister on her horse. My dad, just fresh out of the Marine Corps, a little more hair than normal. My mom with her 70s beehive thing going. And then me with my surfboard, my first surfboard I got sponsored with. That was then, this is now. And praise the Lord for all the years he's given you on your dash. But we want it to be about faith. We want it to be the fingerprints of Christ and the story of Christ in our life. Because what else even matters? So Solomon, he's, yeah, it's true. There's a time to live and there's a time to die. And, you know, that's the way it's going to go. We know where we're living. We know when we were born. Like I said, 2041, 2036, 2031, that's 70. And 2028 is when I'm 67. And that's a sweet spot for Social Security. I already know it. To be intentional. Understand. I know I'm on the clock. I hope you know you're on the clock. Eternity's coming. And in faith in Jesus Christ, we're not dying. It's never referred to as death for believers in the New Testament. We're going to glory. We are going to glory. We are going to a glorious, glorious future that exceeds the highest expectations we could possibly have. And what God has spoken of it is mind-bending. And what he says you have to receive by faith is just beyond our comprehension. We should be so excited about going to glory. It was D.L. Moody who said, when you hear someday that I've died, don't think that I've died. I'm more alive this day than I ever was before. The great evangelist D.L. Moody. So be encouraged. Yeah, it's a reality. Why do I say death and taxes? But it is reality, but it should, for us, it's a hope. It's a home. Forward, onward, and upward. So be encouraged. This is exciting to me. But we want to fulfill our life. So as we think about our life, that there's a purpose, and there's time to be born, time to die. The rest is the human experience. So let's look at it. Verse 2, part 2. A time to plant, a time to pluck what is planted. That sounds like sowing and reaping, doesn't it? If you plant it, you're sowing it. And if you pluck it, you're reaping it. Isn't that life? Sowing and reaping, we're the sum total of every decision we ever made right now, looking in the mirror. Joy Brand, look in the mirror tomorrow morning. I am the sum total of my attitudes, actions, and choices. When I wake up, look around, the world that I live in, the world that's built around me, it's the choices. It's all choices. What a man sow, he'll reap. And we'll see in 2 weeks on Saturday night in Luke 6, where Jesus really talks about what we put out is exactly what we get back. Condemning, judging, generous, giving, it all, mercy, it all comes back. Life's a boomerang the way God designed it. Solomon starts with this macro principle. He just says, there's a time to plant, and there's a time to uproot what's planted. Yeah, there's a time you sow your seed, and there's a time you take your harvest. But you ever notice between sowing and growing and harvesting, it's time. There's no shortcut for success. And there's no shortcut for building lasting legacy of good quality things. Nothing's cheap and easy. It's a compound effect of faithfulness on a daily basis with the Lord, with the things he has for us, that builds a life and builds decisions, and weeks become months, and months become seasons, and seasons become years. And you build this, and you let the Lord work that through your life. And you sow, and you sow, and you sow, and before you know it, you live long enough, then the harvest comes back to you. You start to see the seed you've sown. But if you've not sown, if you don't sow into relationships, you don't have relationships. Because to have friends, one must be friendly. So if we don't like what we've grown, we got to question what we're sowing. We've got to plant seeds. We've got to plant seeds. 1 year in Virginia, Jennifer had a tomato garden. And I remember when she planted those seeds in the February or whatever, when it was cold. And I kept looking for those tomatoes to come in. It seemed like they never came in. Because I want to see it now. But I'll tell you what, by August, that whole garden was just overflowing with tomato vines and ripe tomatoes everywhere. You got to plant your seed to reap your harvest. You got to keep that in mind. And not just see the crop, but there comes a time to receive the crop and enjoy. What does Solomon already say? You work, you enjoy your wife, you enjoy your life, and you enjoy the labor that you've worked in. That's what you do. And we'll get more of it coming up in future chapters as well. Then he says in verse 3, a time to kill and a time to heal, a time to break down and a time to build up. Some things you just have to kill. You have to kill a dream. You have to kill a job. You have to kill a business. It's unpleasant, but whatever it means, it can mean spiritual, it can mean practical, it just mean the black widow on the playground set. It can mean a number of things. In fact, in the Old Testament, if someone took someone else's life, they had to be killed. We know that, right? Capital punishment is clearly defined in the Old Testament. I believe it's implied in the New. But that's not the point. It certainly is there that right from the very beginning, you take a man's life, you lose your life. So God saw that you lost your choice to be able to live a life if you took a life. A time to break down, a time to build up. So sometimes you just got to break something down. You just got to break it down. You just got to break it down. No, that's it. We're done. Just tear it down. It's done. But then there's a time to build up. It's all dismantled and broken, whatever it might be. It might represent your life, might represent a dream, might represent a business. Could be even an education thing that you gave up on. It's kind of scattered. These credits are at this community college. These credits are over there. That's here over there. But it's like, hey, let's put it back together again. Let's put these together and let's see if we can't finish our degree and get this degree in child development. That's what my wife did. after almost 20 years of not being in college, she was able to put together San Diego State, UCSD, MiraCosta Community College, put it together. Her electives were like genius classes because she took those kind of classes. And she got her degree at Hope International under the No Child Left Behind George Bush initiative. And she got her degree and made her a better teacher at Calvary. You build it back up. You put the pieces together again. There might be unfinished business in your life. And God say, put those pieces back together again. There's like a Lego. It's like a broken up Lego in the Lego bin. They're all there. Put it back together again. Let's build this thing up. Let's do something with this. You got a piece of this, a piece of that. Let's put it together. Let's make something happen. A time to build up. Build it up. Verse 4, a time to weep and a time to laugh. A time to mourn and a time to dance. Most of you know I say this quite often. Life will guarantee that you cry, so make sure you dance at the wedding. Dance at the wedding. Because life will guarantee you cry. You don't choose to weep or not weep. And one thing I like about this passage, too, is Jesus wept. When Jesus was at Lazarus' tomb, he wept. Jesus wept. It's that shortest verse in the Bible, right? Jesus wept. But, you know, his first miracle was at a wedding. And he made the new wine. And he made it better than the previous wine. I don't know if there was dancing there, but it was a party. No one was weeping at the wedding in Cana. In John chapter 2, they were celebrating. In fact, the host of the party was celebrating more because this Jesus dude just made us better wine than we bought and what we brought to the party. This is pretty cool. A time to weep, a time to laugh. You ever get in laughing fits? Sometimes I get a good laughing fit. Certain people make me get in a laughing fit. Jennifer can get in laughing fits. You would never think of a Jennifer. She can get in a laughing fit. She can get it going. Leah, our daughter, just goes like, we call her, you know, Leah means mad cow, and she is vaca loca. She gets it going, I'm telling you. A sense of humor is good. Charles Spurgeon had a great sense of humor, they say. D.L. Moody, evangelist, they say, had a wonderful sense of humor. You can't take yourself too seriously. You got to be able to laugh. So keep that in mind. Smile and laugh. You'll know when it's time to weep and mourn because it just kind of comes at you. Then it says in verse 5, a time to cast away stones, a time to gather stones. Okay, so I can think of Jesus saying, let the first one of you without sin cast the stones. So he certainly had them cast away their stones. That was the end of that. They had gathered stones, but he cast them away. David gathered stones. Solomon's dad, of course. It can mean different things. The Lord can give you that with the Spirit. There's a time to embrace and a time to refrain from embracing. Indeed, there is. I always want to embrace. I'm a huggy, kissy person. Like, I catch people off guard. I was at the pastor's conference in November at Raul Reese's church, and I'm in the room with all the important people. I don't know how I got there. Somehow I got back there. And I'm eating this free meal at Raul Reese's expense. And I'm sitting there, and I'm looking around, and there's Mike McIntosh. I'm like, I'm going to go kiss Mike McIntosh. And Bill Stonebreaker, I don't know nearly as well as Mike McIntosh was leading line for them, but I know Bill Stonebreaker, Calvary Chapel, Honolulu. I did an event in his church like 20 years ago. I'm like, I'm going to go kiss those guys, man. I jumped up, and they're like, and they were seated. They were seated. I was like, and Mike is like, hey, Joey. And I was like, Bill Stonebreaker is like, hey, Joey. And then I said, I kissed them both on the head. They're like, they're going to remember Joey Brand kissed them. But, you know, there's just times I can't kiss people. It's just not the right fit. Yeah. Now, I have kissed people when they're grieving. I've kissed them on the head just like your parents did when you're grieving over something, when the animal died or something. And, you know, oh, man. But there's just a time when you don't embrace. Sometimes people love each other. They have a big rift. I'm thinking when Paul and Silas went this way and Barnabas and John Mark went that way, I don't think they embraced. Good luck with your new partner. I mean, it's just you. They're humans, right? They're people just like us. Verse 6, there's a time to gain and a time to lose, and a time to keep and a time to throw away. Gaining and losing. I've talked about this a lot lately because I figure life really is like a baseball season. And if I've learned anything about baseball, if you can win 2 out of 3 games, you're going to win the division. Which means you lose 1 out of 3. When the Dodgers go play 3 games at Philadelphia, they're hoping to take 2 out of 3. And they know in a 162-game season, if they take two out of three, they'll have about 100 wins, and they'll probably win the National League West. But that means a third of their games they've lost. They lost by five runs. They lost by a heartbreak in the ninth inning. They lost because of bad pitching. They lost because someone didn't move the run over. You know, you play 162 games, you find a lot of ways to lose. But if you focus on the fundamentals and you focus on getting better, you find a lot of ways to win. And good fundamentals and discipline will help you win. It's the same with football. If you win two out of three games in the NFL, you'll probably win the NFC West. It's like that with the Lord. If you can shake off those, and I've talked about this recently, if you can shake off those days that you felt like you lost, that's just the way it goes. You can't get it back. That's what happened. You can't change it. So let's go. Today's a new day. Show up at the ballpark at 2 o'clock. Parking lot of Anaheim, there you go. Like those guys pull up at 2 o'clock. You know, hey, security, there they are. And you get back to work. You cannot let defeat keep you from pursuing victory and success. You just cannot. In fact, I've said this quite a bit recently, but the one who loses the least wins the most. And if you're playing golf, you're going to bogey some holes. You might double bogey in a major, but you might still find a way to win the British Open, even with a couple double bogeys. Just, you can't hang your head. There's a time to lose. And I used to say this to all the surfers when I coached them. I don't like losing, but you learn more from losing. I like winning. I love winning. I don't break down game film from winning. If I won, I won. I don't look at the scores after I won. It doesn't even matter. I won. I don't want to see something I don't want to see. Hey, I won. They said I won. It's subjective. It's like boxing. And they say you won. You're like, hey, I won. You don't question the judges. But when you lose, you're like, how did I lose? Why did I lose? So we see here, Solomon just says, there's a time to gain, there's a time to lose. Losing is part of life. You lose this, you lose that, you lose this job, you lose this loved one, you lose this opportunity, you lose this dream, you lost that class, you lost this slip, you lost this pink slip, you lost this, you lost that, you lost that coin, you can lose. Especially with money. You know, there's a lot of ways to make money, but I realize, you know what, there's a lot of ways to lose money. But that's part of life. You got to learn how to lose and learn from losing, and you become a better winner. But you're never not going to lose. You're going to lose. You just got to accept it. There's a time to keep things. Yeah, we're going to hold on to this. And there's a time to throw them away. Everyone's different. Some people can throw away things easily, but I'm like, no, this has a memory. This is me and Hannah when she was five and went to that youth conference in Sacramento and Phil Wickham was with us or something. Like, I just, this candy wrapper represents that night driving back from Green Valley at 1 a.m. I have a plastic spoon from ice cream with Clementine 2 summers ago on an ice cream date. If you might like it, why is that plastic spoon in the little cup there with the pens at Joey's desk? Because it's the spoon that Clementine and I used when we had our ice cream date 2 years ago. That's why. Now, that spoon's got to go sometime. Just not now. It's not today. Because I touch that spoon, I smile. That spoon's a good memory. But, you know, there's a time to throw things away. One time my mom called me and said, Joe, I'm throwing all your trophies away. I'm clearing out the garage. Come get the trophies you want. And I think I grabbed a couple, but all those amateur trophies have meant so much to me. Salt Creek, WSA, first place. There they went. And then you can't get them back, right? You know that. Once you put them, like once they're gone, they're gone. They're gone. And that's okay. Because if you don't throw it away, someone else will have to after you die. Like I said before, by that big blue bin, the big blue thing, about 8 feet high, 30 feet deep. And when you don't throw away, someone's going to show up and just chuck it all. So you need to designate what's important. Identify it for your kids or your grandkids or people that would care that you're going to give it to. Make sure they know what it is. It's clarified. And otherwise, people just show up and chuck it. Debbie Bryson said, Joey, you cannot believe how many houses in Vista they sell because there are a lot of retirement people in Vista. They sell them, and people don't even look what's in there. They just, the people come in, everything goes in that blue bin in one day, an entire lifetime. It's better if you give it away or if you choose to throw it away. But, of course, we know we're not taking it with us. There's a time to tear and a time to sow, and a time to silence, to keep silence, and a time to speak. So verse 7, there's tearing and sewing like a garment. And sometimes we have to rip away from people. And sometimes we need to reunite with people. There's a time to keep silence and there's a time to speak. My wife is excellent at silence in a good way. I am not so excellent at silence. I think some of us can relate to this. But some of you are less inclined to speak when you need to speak. So you might need to speak. And I think as you get older, you get wiser and you know when you need to speak. But I think the same way for people who talk too much, when they get older, hopefully they know you don't need to speak. See, I've gotten better at not having to speak, and Jennifer's gotten better at speaking up. And her economy of words is so powerful. Like, every word means something when she's speaking. Me, I got to edit like 3 or 5 minutes of every Bible study. You know what I'm saying? Like, you know, just know, sometimes the Lord gives us wisdom. We don't need to say anything because it's going to escalate. But no, we do need to say something because it needs to be said. So Lord, give us wisdom in that. You think of the apostles in the book of Acts. They spoke up when they had to speak up. They didn't hold back before the Sanhedrin council. They said, we told you not to speak in this man's name. He's like, yeah, but we must obey God. And they got him thrown in prison, but it didn't stop him from speaking up the gospel of Jesus Christ and the only way of salvation. It's a good example for us. And then last but not least, verse 8, a time to love and a time to hate, a time of war and a time of peace. Sometimes it's really hard to love. Sometimes it's easy to love. We're going to get love in chapter 6 of Luke. To love our enemies. That's not so easy. We need the Holy Spirit really helping us with that one. There's a time just to show love. Man, just show love. It's a time just to show unconditional love. Just love on them. Just show them love. Let it go. God's got this. Show them love. We would rarely ever regret showing love to people. Because as a whole, people need more love. A time to hate. That's tough. But it's not so much people I hate, because I don't really hate anybody. I just hate what people do. I hate people killing unborn babies and becoming billionaires and millionaires through it. I hate people forcing vaccines on us that haven't been tested and poisoning people. I hate people that are government that steal from hardworking people like you and me and give it to lazy people. But Edmund Burke said it best 300 years ago almost. So there's only two kinds of people. People who make money that are taxed for and people who live off the money that was taxed. And there's nothing new under the sun. Ultimately, I hate the devil. And he hates me, so it's mutual. He hates the church. I love the church. Jesus loves the church. It's mutual. You know, I read The Art of War a couple of years back, and I thought, I'm not really worth anybody. The Lord's like, yes, you are. You are most certainly at war with somebody. It's the devil. He knows how to wage war better than we do, so we better trust in Jesus and cling to him. And the time of war and the time of peace. Paul said at the end of his life, I fought the good fight. I finished the race. He knew the right fights, and we need to know the right fights. So God help us in waging the good fight, the spiritual battle, in the arm of God and the promises of God. And may we just be reminded tonight as we wrap it up that heaven is a time of peace. But until we get there, his peace he leaves with us, and he gives it to us that we can live this life with his peace reigning in our hearts. And to this we say, yes and amen.
1: 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Joey's life story takes us through his rise from obscurity to becoming the California kid and the face of American pro surfing during the emergence of the sport in the 80s. From the emptiness of his Hall of Fame surfing career, including his epic win at the 1984 Pipeline Masters, Beyond the Dream takes us through Joey's battle from depression to personal faith and his life calling into pastoral ministry. Filled with tears, laughter, encouragement, and life lessons for everyone. Surfer Magazine says of the book, Beyond the Dream is a page-turner filled with inspiration. 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
4: You know, Jonah is evidence of God's grace. At church, we've been going through the story of Jonah, you know, the guy who was swallowed by the great fish. Amazing story. But it seems highly unlikely any of us are going to be swallowed by a fish and then vomited on a beach. So why is this story in our Bible? As we study Jonah, a lot of things have stood out that we can apply to our own walk. And that's one reason the Lord placed this crazy story in the Bible. It's important. The book of Jonah is the story of a wild man called by the Lord to serve him and to redeem a lost nation of Nineveh. And it's also the detailed story of that same prophet Jonah, who knew what the Lord wanted, yet did his very best not to do it. And the book of Jonah is about Jonah running from God, arguing with God, angry with God over these people that God sent him to save, and avoided doing what the Lord told him to do, except when he was in the belly of that great fish for 3 days where he could no longer run from the Lord. But Jonah got honest with himself, and he realized the kindness and forgiveness of God, who had every right in the universe to strike him dead or even send him into a fiery furnace. But the first thing we see after being swallowed by the fish is Jonah praying a prayer of gratitude for God's grace even before God showed him the grace. Have you ever considered that we're all that type of Jonah? You know, at least some type of Jonah. We've all run away from what we know the Lord's called us to do. Well, sure, we're believers. That's why we're listening to K-Wave. And you, Bob, that's why we're believers. But this morning, we also know that we've got room for improvement. After all, we are all called to serve the Lord. Amen? So Ephesians 2:10 says, "We are his workmanship created in Christ Jesus for good works, which God prepared beforehand that we should walk in them." And like Jonah, we're called. Like Jonah, we often run the other way. It's our human nature to make things about ourselves. But I believe the greatest part of the book of Jonah is not about Jonah. It's certainly not about us. Not about being sinners, but about the Lord. And from his position, his perfection, his righteousness, he could have fried the Ninevites, but he redeemed them. He could have fried Jonah a bunch of times in this little story alone. He could have fried you and me every time we sin. But the best part of this book is the love God shows all throughout it and every day. God's willingness to use a guy like Jonah and you and me to display God's love. Even that guy in your mirror, God loves that guy. And if you can take that with you today and make it about the Lord, show him gratitude and thanksgiving for his incredible love for you. That's a great feat. See, he loves you more than we can ever fathom. Don't focus on your past sin. Repent, leave it at the King's feet, and gratefully accept his forgiveness today. God loves you more than you'll ever understand. And hear this. Faith can believe even what is beyond our ability to comprehend. And here's a way to grow your faith today. Hear this. God loves you more than you can possibly understand. Even if we can't understand it, it's true. Just trust it. That's faith. Trust him more than your own understanding, because he's so much greater than we can fathom. Let's pray together. Thank you, Lord, for your gift of love that you are to us every moment of every day. This morning, our King, we're asking for you to help us see more of you, more of your love, more of your forgiveness, that we may display it to the Ninevites of this world, including everyone we meet. Help us see it in ourselves today, too. In Jesus' name we ask. Amen.
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0: Imagine waking up tomorrow and realizing the whole world has gone quiet. No cars on the freeway. No voices next door. Stores locked. Phones unanswered. Not because it's a holiday, but because everyone is simply gone. You and your family are the only ones left. Overnight, you're living in a new world where the old routines don't apply and normal doesn't exist anymore. Well, that's a glimpse of what Noah faced when he stepped off the ark. The flood didn't just change the landscape, it changed everything. In Genesis chapter 9, God meets Noah on the other side of judgment with a fresh start, new boundaries, and a promise that would shape every generation to come. Welcome to the Sunday Sermon on Through the Bible with Dr. J. Vernon McGee. I'm Steve Schwetz, and before we begin our message, The New World, I want to announce that May is Letter Month. And you know, years ago, Dr. McGee started this tradition as really a special invitation for listeners to write and tell us what God's doing in their lives as we study the Word together. So let's celebrate a note from Glenn in Michigan. I've been on the Bible bus for what I believe is 25 years. During this time, many changes have taken place in my life, both good and challenging. But through all these, I have always looked forward to the daily message from Dr. McGee. I am a morning person, so I start each day with a cup of coffee, reading the scriptures for the day, and listening to the teaching of the Holy Spirit through Dr. McGee on the app. I have told many people about the program and will continue to do so. I know that God's Holy Spirit is also working on many people around the globe through this ministry, and I am so humbled to be a small part of this. Between the daily broadcasts and the Q&A and Sunday sermons, along with my local church family, my life is based in Jesus Christ, and I praise Him as my Savior and Lord. Well, Glenn, thanks so much for your partnership and your faithfulness. I'll keep a seat on the Bible bus reserved just for you. And how about you? 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Pasadena, California, 91109. In Canada, Box 25325, London, Ontario, N6C6B1, or leave a voicemail at 1-800-65-BIBLE. Let's pray. Father, thank you for meeting us in your word. And as we listen, would you give us understanding and then help us to trust you in every new season of our lives. In Jesus' name, amen. Here's the Sunday sermon on Through the Bible with Dr. J. Vernon McGee.
1: The subject today is the new world. If you will permit me this morning, I'd like to turn this sanctuary into a psychological laboratory. And I'd like to solicit your further cooperation in making an experiment here today. I would like to ask you to use your imagination for the next few moments. Suppose that you went to bed tonight as usual. It doesn't take much imagination for that, does it? But when you waked up in the morning, you discovered that every person had suddenly disappeared and been removed from your neighborhood. First of all, you found out that only you and your family were the ones that were left, your immediate family. You first noticed a death-like silence in your neighborhood. You went out and knocked on the door, your next-door neighbor. No one was there. You went down the block. You went around the block. In fact, you went through the community, and you found that there was no one there at all. The entire community was abandoned. You went and called your relatives that live in other sections of the city and the country. You received no answer at all. You called the police. There was no answer. You got in your car and you went down the freeway and you found out you were the only one on the freeway. And that's unusual. And it'll take imagination to do that, my friend. But you went up and down the freeways and you found out that Los Angeles was a ghost town. Stores were locked. Offices were closed.

0: was no smog.
1: Suppose that you could fly a jet. Since we're using our imagination, let's go all the way. You went out to the international airport, and of course there's no one there, no planes taking off, no planes landing. You got in a jet, and you started around the world. You found out that Europe was vacated. Not a person was in Russia. Africa was absolutely vacant. The millions of India and China were gone. And then you found out that no one was in the islands of the sea. You returned to Los Angeles. When you got here, an angel announced to you that judgment had come and all had been removed and you were left. Actually, wouldn't you agree with me that you're in a new world? A world that's altogether different from the one that you live in today. Former regulations and relationships no longer prevail. Traffic laws, they could be, or would be, actually obsolete. You could drive down either side of the freeway. The traffic lights, if they were working, would mean nothing to you. And you could cross the street anywhere you please. You could burn trash in your backyard, and you could mix your garbage any way you wanted to. And there would be no income tax to pay. That'd be a new world. There'd be no fear of the atom bomb. There'd be no TV either. That would make it pretty lonesome for some folk. And there'd be no need to listen to a liberal news commentator play up a bunch of dirty beatniks marching in Berkeley. Because they wouldn't be there. And you wouldn't have to listen to LBJ on TV or J.V. McGee on radio. You were in a new world. You would be living in a new dispensation, and there'd be no seminary professor there to deny it was a new dispensation. For you, this is only an experiment. For Noah, it was an experience. For you, it's a flight in the imagination. For Noah, it was a fact of reality. What to you is just make-believe this morning. For Noah, it was a chapter out of life. Noah found himself in a new world. A new dispensation, if you please. It's a good word, Bible word, very meaningful. Now, you can change the label on it and call it something else, but the substance in the bottle is still the same. He has moved into a new world, altogether different world than he was in before. That he was in a world where there were millions of people, and there was a way of life, and now he's come into a world where he and his family are alone, and there's a new way of life. Now, I want us this morning to note several things. When Noah went ashore, he landed in a new world. Actually, he'd only gone probably a few hundred miles. And when this man got off the ark, it was unusual. Nothing quite like it. Now, I want you this morning to note some of the radical changes from the former status of this man and his family. First of all, we're told in verse 20 of chapter 8, and Noah builded an altar unto the Lord, and took of every clean beast and of every clean fowl, and offered burnt offerings on the altar. Now, this is the first mention of the altar, and I think the reason is quite obvious. To begin with, when Adam and Eve left the Garden of Eden, there was an altar. But they didn't build it. God built that one. As they turned and looked back, they saw the cherubims looking down at the blood. The same thing that Moses had built in the tabernacle later on when he built the top of the ark, and it was cherubims looking down at the mercy seat. And there was that altar outside the Garden of Eden. And that's the altar that Cain and Abel went to. Cain did not bring a sacrifice that speaks of the fact that God is merciful to sinners. Abel did. We found that Noah, at the very beginning, he went to that altar. He was righteous, and that's the way a man was declared righteous, was by faith, doing what God had required. Now we find that after the flood, I think the Garden of Eden was pretty well rubbed out. I think that altar was destroyed. I believe that they landed probably 200 or 300 miles, certainly up the Tigris-Euphrates Valley from their original starting place, for the ark apparently drifted and floated inland. And so we find now that he makes an altar. That's the first thing that he does. For the very simple reason, this man was accustomed to come to God by bringing a sacrifice. And we find him coming to God in just that way. We find that he offered these clean animals. And you see now why he took clean animals into the ark, a larger number than he did of the others. It says in one place that he was to take on the ark two of every creature. And in chapter 7, verse 2, it says, "Of every clean beast thou shalt take to thee by sevens, the male and the female." So that the question then was raised, did he take two or did he take seven? Why, the fact of the matter is, he took seven of clean beasts. He took two of all other beasts. And the reason he took seven is because there was to be a sacrifice when he came off the ark. And if he'd only had two and offered them, then there'd been no clean beasts. Therefore, he took seven. And there was no inaccuracy at all as far as the Word of God is concerned. Now, he offered a sacrifice, and it was a burnt offering that he brought. If you'll notice, it says a sweet savor unto God. That's the burnt offering which speaks of the person of Christ. And do you note there was no sin offering? Up to the time of the giving of the law, there was no sin offering. You see, Paul makes it clear that without the law, there is no knowledge of sin. And that sin becomes transgression when you have the law. But when there is no law, then sin is still sin. Men sinned from Adam to Moses. But it wasn't transgression. Cain could murder his brother, and even God did nothing about it, because there's now no law. Now there is a law, and things have been changed. A new dispensation comes in, and there must be the sin offering. Therefore, my beloved, whether you know it or not, you're a sinner in God's sight. And Christ is the sacrifice, the burnt offering, and was until the giving of the law. And the burnt sacrifice speaks of his person, who he is, and what he did for us upon the cross, while that sin offering, non-sweet savor offering, speaks of the fact that he was made sin for us who knew no sin, that we might be made the righteousness of God in him. Now, we note that there's some other changes that are being made. We are told in the 9th chapter, verse 1, "And God blessed Noah and his sons, and said unto them, Be fruitful and multiply, and replenish the earth." Now, this man, Noah, if you will look at it for a moment, stood in the same position that Adam did. He becomes actually the head of the race again. And the very interesting thing is that the Scripture never enlarges upon that. You will never find anywhere in the Word of God where that's dwelt upon. Why? Because the Word of God is going to recognize, finally, that there are only two heads of the race. One in Adam, and the other that's in Jesus Christ. They are the head of the race. There is the first Adam, the last Adam, and even Noah, though he heads up the race again, he is not considered a head of the race as far as the Scripture is concerned. Now you'll notice that there's something else. and the fear of you and the dread of you shall be upon every beast of the earth and upon every fowl of the air, upon all that moveth upon the earth and upon all the fishes of the sea. Into your hand are they delivered. Now, apparently, before the flood, all animals were domesticated. That is, they were domestic animals. That the fear of man and man's fear of animals did not exist at all. But after the flood, then you have actually the division of the animals. Those that are domesticated and those that are not domesticated animals, and animals that are difficult even to train. So that you have here something taking place in the animal world. And you have a great deal said here about the bringing forth of the animals from the ark. Evidently, Noah had no problem at all with them in the ark, but he did have a problem after the ark. There was the fear of man in the heart of the animal. Then you have another tremendous change that takes place. Every moving thing that liveth shall be meat for you, even as the green herb have I given you all things. Now, this is entirely new. We find that here after the flood that man's given meat for food. Actually, before the flood, man was a vegetarian. And I think Scripture makes that abundantly clear. I'd be very careful of making anything of that. Because if you feel like just being a vegetarian is all that's necessary, you need to recognize that it was a bunch of vegetarians that God destroyed in the flood. And if diet had anything in the world to do with it, then something certainly went awry there. May I say to you that it was a radical change that God gave meat to eat after the flood. And as far as the Word of God is concerned, it was not before. Then he makes this statement, but flesh with the life thereof, which is the blood thereof, shall ye not eat. Now you will find that there's a superstition back of the eating of animals in most countries. In India, for instance, as you know, it's tied up with the religion, tied up with Hinduism. And it goes even farther back than that to an animism that believed that when you ate an animal, you got the nature of the animal. Now, you hear some of the cultists say that you ought not to eat animals because you'll become rather beastly in your conduct, that it'll have that sort of an effect upon you. Well, that's mere superstition, of course, and it reveals the fact that those that are saying that are going back to this, which is at the very dawn of man in his superstitions as he got away from God. Now, when God gave it here, he's making clear that you're not to eat the blood. The life is in it. For a little later, he'll say the life of the flesh is in the blood, and I've given it to you upon the altar to make an atonement for your sins. That you are to respect the blood, because blood is life, and life must be surrendered as a penalty for sin. And that blood ultimately speaks of the fact that a Savior is coming, and that big fisherman, Simon Peter, said, it's precious blood. And that is the reason that it is forbidden here, and God later on included it in his law to these people. Now you move on down and find out he did something else. He says, whoso sheddeth man's blood, by man shall his blood be shed. For in the image of God made he man. Now we come to something that's entirely new. As we said before, when Cain slew his brother Abel, God did nothing about it. He actually put a mark on him and made it so that no one could touch this man. But now you've moved into something entirely new. God says, now I'm setting for man human government. And I'm giving man this privilege and responsibility that he's to maintain law and order, and he's to maintain it to the extent of taking human life when someone has taken another human life. May I say to you that that rule has never been abrogated, it's never been repealed, It's never been abolished. It's never been changed. It's never been altered. And it is still God's rule for human government today. And as men move away from God, they naturally are moving away from this. And you find today many of our states are repealing capital punishment. And today you're said to be an old fogey or an old timer or you're brutal or cruel if you believe in capital punishment. May I say to you, I'm still going to go along with God. I believe that capital punishment is Christian and is still God's order for this day in which we live. And it's no accident that when we live in a day when men get away from God and lawlessness abounds, the capital punishment. And it'll be abolished. And we have many people today that think that you're being kind if you repeal it. And someone says, well, it never deters crime. God never said that about it. God said, it is to speak of the fact that human life is precious because it's created in my image. That's the reason he gave it. He never said it was a reform measure. He never said it would accomplish something. He said it's a testimony to the fact that man is created in the image of God. And in a day when man thinks he's come from an animal and has no regard for human life, then they want to pass a law that would repeal it and abrogate it. Will you notice that even Paul says this in Romans, the 13th chapter, verses 3 and 4, for the rulers are not a terror to the good work, but the evil. Do you wish not to fear the authority? Be doing the good, and you will have praise from him, for he's a minister of God to thee for good. But if you are doing evil, be afraid, for not in vain does he wear the sword, for he is the minister of God, inflicting punishment under wrath upon the one practicing evil. And you see that God says here he wears the sword not in vain. The sword, that which is used for execution, whatever it might be, is not to be just an image. It's not a fraternity pin. It's not a badge of an office. But it speaks of that which he is to use in punishing, if you please. We have men today in this nation and in the world who think that they are bigger and better than God. They want to be, they say, more kind than even the God of the Old Testament. Well, the God of the Old Testament is the God of the New Testament. And he's still God, and he did not die in this generation, if you please. Now, will you notice there's another change? And I will establish my covenant with you. Neither shall all flesh be cut off any more by the waters of a flood. Neither shall there any more be a flood to destroy the earth. Now, God makes a covenant with Noah. And it's one of the many covenants that's in the Scripture. Some of them are conditional covenants. Some of them are unconditional. That means that God never required anything on the part of man when he made the covenant. There is the Edenic covenant. God put man in the Garden of Eden. And he made a covenant with him. He said, now you can eat of everything except one tree. And you're not to eat of that tree. And the day you eat of it, you'll die. Now, friends, you and I today are not in that dispensation. I trust that you are not living on the basis that you're to avoid eating a tree because you can eat anything. You and I are not under that condition at all. Only Adam was under it. And then when he came out of the Garden of Eden, he's in a different surrounding. He doesn't have to pay attention to trees anymore. He's in a different environment altogether. And there's a different relationship. God says, now if you do good, he said to Cain, if you'll do good. And if you want to live in the day of do-gooders, go back to the days of Cain. That was the day of the do-gooders. But you see, it was the do-gooders that were destroyed in a flood because it's not in man to direct his steps at all. And then you come to this covenant, the covenant God made with Noah, that he would not destroy the earth with a flood again. And then you can move on down. We'll talk about a covenant God made with Abraham. Then you'll find that God made a covenant with Moses. And then when they were ready to enter the land, God made a covenant with them about their occupancy of Palestine. He gave it to them as an everlasting possession. But obedience was the condition on which they occupied that land. Then you will find that God made a covenant with David. And that's the reason that the angel said he's born in the city of David, a Savior, because God's making good a covenant that he had made with David. And then you have God's covenant that he's made with the nation Israel. He's going to return them back to that land. He's going to make them an earthly people. And then God has made a new covenant. And that's the covenant he's made with you and me today. That when he gave his son to die, if we had trusted him, he'd save us. That's his covenant that he's made with this world today. And this covenant is one that's made in perpetuity, as the lawyers say. God said, this is the token of the covenant which I make between me and you and every living creature that is with you for perpetual generations. Now, the token of this covenant was, the bow shall be in the cloud. I will look upon it, that I may remember the everlasting covenant between God and every living creature of all flesh that is upon the earth. That flag, if you want to call it, that emblem, that fraternity pin, was the rainbow. God gave a token of this covenant in living color, and an everlasting color, if you please, a permanent one. And it would never need a new paint job. It would always be there as a reminder, not for man to see, but for God to see, if you please. And you will find that God, over in the book of Revelation, in the 4th chapter, and I'd like to turn and read that. He mentions when you get to heaven, the first thing you're going to see, and immediately I saw I was in the Spirit, and behold, a throne was set in heaven. One sat on the throne, and he that sat was to look upon like a jasper, sardine stone, and there was a rainbow round about the throne, in sight like unto an emerald. In other words, the rainbow is still there, a reminder that God is a covenant-making and a covenant-keeping God. Now, Simon Peter, in his second epistle, he uses the flood and the days of Noah to point believers to the new world that is yet in the future. And I want to turn now to what Simon Peter had to say. Will you listen very carefully? He says, knowing this first, that there shall come in the last days scoffers, walking after their own lusts and saying, where is the promise of his coming? For since the fathers fell asleep, all things continue as they were from the beginning of creation. And you see, that is the thing that we hear today on every hand. It's the very thesis of evolution, is that you and I live in a universe that through billions of years of gradual change has taken place. The Word of God has said that there have been certain crises in the past. And it might be interesting for you to know this, that when they say we've dug down and found rocks that go back billions of years, don't you know that in the crisis that God brought upon this earth, that he could press into those rocks billions of years? He'd have no problem in that. Therefore, the Word of God teaches that in the past there have been two great crises as far as this earth is concerned. One is before man was ever put here. Because when you move into the first chapter of Genesis, you find God having to separate the waters from the waters, for a flood then had covered the entire world. There had been some sort of a crisis here, and the Word of God does not let us in on what it is or what it was. Then you come to the flood, and the flood is another great crisis. Now, men are going to say at the last day, nothing's ever happened, nothing's going to happen. Things continue as they were from the foundation of the world. Now, God says something is going to happen. For this they willingly are ignorant of. Now, they'll all tell you that there's a tremendous thing that has taken place on this earth that has caused mountains to end up and seas to depart. For you can go to the top of Mount Wilson and pick up seashells. You can go to the plains of West Texas and you can pick up all kinds of sea urchins, for I've done that. And they tell you today that that entire area was under the sea at one time. My friend, it wasn't a gradual thing. It was a tremendous crisis that came upon this earth. This they willingly are ignorant of, that by the word of God the heavens were of old, and the earth standing out of the water and in the water, whereby the world that then was, being overflowed with water, perished. And this is the world that was. You and I are living in a three worlds in one. It perished. That in the past. It went down in the flood, and Noah came out into something entirely new and different, with a different arrangement God made with him. Now you'll notice you and I live in the world that is, whereby the world that then was, being overflowed with water, perished, but the heavens and the earth, which are now, by the same word of Kepin Stoa, reserved unto fire against the day of judgment and perdition of ungodly men. And you and I are living in a world today that will never be destroyed by water, but it will be destroyed by fire. Now there has been, as you know in the past, this has been ridiculed, that you couldn't burn up dirt, you couldn't burn up this earth, it'd be impossible to. May I say that's before the little Adam made his appearance on the scene and has become such a big fella. We know today that the very thing that Peter describes here is something that could be applicable to atomic fission. I'm not saying it is, because I think there's something in the future that's far and beyond greater than anything we know about this morning. But this gives you an idea that Simon Peter is not out on a limb when he's writing like this, but he's talking of something that is a scientific possibility. And now you have a world that's yet to come. But the day of the Lord will come as a thief in the night, in which the heavens shall pass away with a great noise, and the elements shall melt with fervent heat. The earth also and the works that are therein shall be burned up. And you and I are living in a world today that is to disappear. It's to be burned up. And a new earth, a new heavens, and a new earth will appear. So that the world that was, the world that is, and the world that will be, and that world will be a new world. Now you and I are living in a world, therefore today, that's moving to judgment, just as much as it was in Noah's day. Whether we're as close to it, I certainly don't know, and I do not think the wise ones of the earth know today. Our nation today has spent billions of dollars to postpone the crisis that is inevitable and that is coming upon this earth. The day of reckoning is inevitable. You cannot avoid it today. The comfortable pew is reluctant to hear it, but it's time, my beloved, that we recognize we're living in a world that's moving to judgment. The other night, I called attention to something John says in a very interesting way. He says this world that you and I live in is a world that's moving to judgment, but it's not the world that God created. It's another world. It's the world of Los Angeles. It's the world of the United Nations. It's the world of communism and false Christianity as we see it manifested today in this country. May I say to you, that's the world that's going to pass away. Notice how our Lord used language. He said in the 12th chapter of John's Gospel, "He that loveth his life shall lose it. He that hateth his life in this world shall keep it unto life eternal." This world. What world? This world. This present order of things. He's not through. In verse 31 of the 12th chapter, he says, "Now is the judgment of this world. Now shall the prince of this world be cast out." That's not the world he created. It's not the world of flowers and of birds and of beauty and of color. It's the world that men have made. That's the world that's moving to judgment. He called it this world. And will you notice, in the chapter 13 of John, he began this upper room discourse. Now before the feast of the Passover, when Jesus knew that his hour was come, that he should depart out of this world. What world? This world. This world that crucified him. This world that rejects him today. This world that you and I live in today. This is the world that's moving to judgment. And I think that's what John meant when he said, love not the world, neither the things that are in the world. He's talking about this world that men have made, not the beauties of nature. I take a walk with my daughter's dog up in Eaton Canyon. I was up there yesterday just to sit down on a rock and look at the beauties of nature. That's his world. But when I got down into Pasadena and went into a stoa, I found out when I heard the language that was being spoken that I was in this world. It's passing away. We're told not to love it. There is a new world coming. The scripture says righteousness shall cover the earth as waters cover the sea. My friend, righteousness doesn't cover this world today. Righteousness means to act right, to do right, to think right, to be right with God. Things are not right in this world. Husbands do not treat their wives right, and wives do not treat their husbands right. Parents do not treat their children right, and children are not treating their parents right, and relatives are not treating each other right, and neighbors are not treating each other right, and business is not treating another business right, and one race does not treat another race right, and one government doesn't treat another government right. We don't need a great society. We need a new society, a new world, wherein dwelleth righteousness and peace and joy. And only Christ can bring that world in. In the meantime, God has a new covenant. A new covenant. We call it the New Testament. The better word is new covenant. God today is not looking upon the rainbow in the new covenant. He's looking upon the blood of the cross. And the only two colors that he wants to talk to you and me about are the colors of red and white. Come now and let us reason together, saith the Lord. Though your sins be as scarlet, they shall be white as snow. Though they be red like crimson, they shall be as wool. He says in the new covenant, I don't have a rainbow for you. This is not a polychrome arrangement now. I want you to look at your sin. My eyes, they're black as hell. They're a deep scarlet. But when you look at my son, he shed his blood for you. And if you'll come to him, they'll be white as snow. White as snow. Listen to Paul. And all things are of God, who hath reconciled us to himself by Jesus Christ, and hath given to us the ministry of reconciliation, to wit, that God was in Christ, reconciling the world unto himself, not imputing their trespasses unto them, and he hath committed unto us the word of reconciliation. Because Christ died upon the cross, God looks at this world today not to destroy it with a flood, but he looks at this world this morning Not with the idea of a big club to hit anybody he doesn't want to. He's dealing in mercy. He says, because my son died for you, I'm reconciled to you. I'm reconciled to you. You don't have to do anything to come to me. And my only word to you today in the world is, will you be reconciled to me? That's all. Somebody says, but I've got to do something. I think I ought to improve a little. My friend, you'd never be able to improve enough to come to him. Somebody says, I ought to go through a ceremony. No ceremony could bring a man to God. Somebody says, I ought to join something. My friend, joining something won't bring you to God. Just as I am without one plea, but that thy blood was shed for me, O Lamb of God, I come. That's the new covenant. Now then, we're ambassadors for Christ. You know what an ambassador is? An ambassador represents a country in another country. This is not his world. This is this world. But he's not at war with us. He's made peace by the blood of the cross. And he's keeping ambassadors down here. And an ambassador's son is no war. That he hasn't anything against us. He says, Christ, remove the sin. And the only thing today is your will. Your lack of faith. You can come. You can come. The Lord Jesus said, go ye into all the world and preach the gospel to every creature. He that believeth and is baptized, and that means to be identified with Christ, has nothing to do with water. He that believeth and is identified with Christ shall be saved. But he that believeth not shall be damned. He said that. I didn't say it. It's either heaven or hell. He's made it possible for every person to go to heaven. He's reconciled to you. He's reconciled to you. Will you be reconciled to God? That's all he asks. That's the new covenant. That's the new arrangement. Christ died. He did it all for us, my beloved. And God today wants to be gracious. I'm wondering if you are here today, you've never been reconciled to God. You've tried hard enough. He doesn't want you to try. He wants you to trust. He doesn't want you to do. He wants you to believe. He's done something for you. He paid it all. All to him I owe. Sin had left a crimson stain. He washed it. White as snow. Will you be reconciled to him? Do you trust him? How good he is. How gracious he is. He loves you. And he wants to save you. And his question is, what will you do with my son who died for you?
0: 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And as you go, I pray Romans 15:13, asking that God would fill you with hope, joy, and peace as you trust in him. Amen.

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5: Hello, welcome back, my Christian and Muslim friends. Today you will hear the most important offer you can ever receive. God wants you to obtain and enjoy His salvation as a gift. As a gift. If you try to earn it by your efforts, you could not, simply because you don't deserve it. But if you ask God to save you, He will do so gladly. Why? Because He loves you. Salvation by grace does not proceed from you. It is unmerited favor. Salvation, if you are thinking, saved from what? Salvation is to be delivered from the power and captivity of sin, and from the love of sin, which will destroy anybody's life. Saved from the practice of sin, because you will be set free. God can set you free. Salvation from paying the penalty for all your sins, everything you've done wrong. Salvation also restores you to receive God's favor and have a personal relationship with God. You can gain the favor of God and salvation through faith in Him and what He has done for you through Jesus Christ's death and the resurrection. How can I receive this salvation as a gift from God? Let me demonstrate God's gift of grace through a story. There once was a poor and hungry woman. While she was tired from walking, she saw a garden full of fruits. She tried to pay the gardener some money to sell her some fruits, but he refused the money. Each time she attempted to buy the fruit, her offer was refused. But the woman continued to plead with the gardener to take her money. Then one day the prince, the king's son, overheard the woman begging. After he learned the situation, the kind prince told the woman, "Lady, my father, the king, owns this garden and everything you can see here. He is not a merchant and does not need your money. You cannot buy his fruit, but he will give it to you freely if you merely ask and believe in his free gift." The woman joyfully accepted the king's gracious offer Then the prince picked an abundance of the most perfect fruit, ripe, of course, and gave the woman all she needed. My friend, God knows that we are unable to save ourselves. Because of his deep and amazing love toward us, he offers us salvation as a gift. As a gift. Listen carefully to what the Word of God tells us in the Bible. For it is by grace you have been saved, through faith, and this not from yourselves. It is the gift of God, not by works, so that no one can boast. You read this beautiful promise in Ephesians 2, verses 8 and 9. My friend, you need a savior, because you are in danger of being separated from God. You are separated from God now, and you will be separated from God forever if you don't accept God's gracious offer. Now, here on earth, Satan uses so many things to make you focus just on work, people, entertainment, car, travel, TV, movies, house. Satan uses anything he can to distract you and blind you from your dangerous position, which is being separated from God. Even if you said a few prayers, that will not make you acceptable to God. Satan blinds you from the salvation of God, which you desperately need. You are in danger, my friend, because you are a sinner. Neither you or I are perfect. We made and make many mistakes. We violated God's law and violated our conscience many, many times. We need to be saved from the justice and wrath of God that we all deserve for our selfish lifestyle. And the fact is, you and I can't do anything to have our sins blotted out. We need to be saved also from feeling guilty. Grace. You need God's grace. The Quran many times emphasizes mercy, but grace transcends mercy. Grace showers the sinner, you and me, with God's affection, even though we deserve God's punishment. You must believe that your salvation can only happen because of the achievement of God's grace, the free favor of God. It does not depend on your own worth or holiness. You can't do anything to earn it. Your part is to boldly accept and confidently trust in God's free grace, although you and I are unworthy of it. It is a foolish pride to try to depend on your work to be saved. God is stretching out his strong arm to reconcile you to himself. When you put your faith in Jesus, God does not desire to punish you. Believe me, according to the word of God in the Bible, God does not want you to be punished for your iniquities. God is offering to deliver you. God so loved the world, so loved that he gave his only son, that whoever believes in him will not perish but will have eternal life. The sovereign love and free grace of God are the source of salvation. This salvation will be applied, given to your soul by the supernatural work of the Holy Spirit the moment you place your trust in Jesus, that he died to pay the penalty for all the sins that you committed and you repent. My friend, faith simply means believe. Believe in your mind to the truth of the Word of God. Also, God is the one who enabled you to hear this message and to hear about his grace and to hear about Jesus. He even gives you the ability to believe. This is so personal, my friend, personal invitation. Don't take it lightly. Go to God right now with a humble heart and soul. Ask him to make you participant of his free gift. Pray with me, please. I beg you, this is the most important decision prayer you can ever make. God, yes, I want you to be my Father, God. Yes, I want to repent. God, I receive your grace now. I believe that Jesus died to pay the penalty for my sins. Jesus, you are my Savior. God, save me from my sins and the consequences of my sins. Thank you for Jesus, God. In Jesus' name I pray. Amen.
6: I have a coworker who's Muslim. We talk here and there, but it's hard to answer some of his questions.
7: Okay, we do have a fellow here in our church who is an Egyptian, and he probably knows more about the Muslim faith than what they know.
8: Mm-hmm.
7: And he's written a book titled, God Loves You, My Muslim Friend. Many Muslims have been converted after reading this book. I would highly recommend this book by Sami Tanaho on God Loves You, My Muslim Friend.
8: This is a really, really good book because it focuses on the love of God for the Muslim, where he shows the biblical revelation of God and his relationship with us is that of father and child, where the Quranic revelation of God is master and slave. And the gospel brings us into the family of God as children of God with a loving, gracious Heavenly Father. Not to mention the fact that the biblical story is true and the story of the Quran is not true.
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14: Cheryl, we had to come back for part three with Twyla Ludwig, her husband John, and their years in Africa. And I've been thinking about this. So the Lord clearly planted it in both their hearts that they just had this passion for Africa long before they were able to go. And they had lots of

0: both their hearts, that they just had this passion for Africa long before they were able to go. And they had lots of opposition in. So when they arrived with two of their three children, they just were able to go right to work, knowing that this is what the Lord had called them to do. But the obstacles, the opposition, and in part two, listeners, I hope you go back and pick up all the things that they were able to do with creativity. John could fix anything. He'd had 8 weeks of dental training, and he became the local dentist. And Twyla had 1 year of obstetrics training, and she then became the doctor. And just, you know, I just have thought several times as you've been talking about this couple that it's not our ability so much as our availability. We've often heard
1: that. I agree.
0: But just having that heart to let the Lord work through you and use you, and the creativity that came from that kind of mindset. So here's the thing that I keep wondering, because the witch doctors were having such a negative effect, the women were receiving terrible treatments for whatever illness from the witch doctor's way of doing things. Was there opposition to what John and Twyla were doing? And now Charles, their son, is very much involved,
1: yes,
0: too.
1: Well, the opposition also came because when they started the school, the men said to the women, none of you will ever be married. We will never choose one of you as our wives, because we do not want wives that are smarter than we are. And the witch doctor went around telling people, if you let the women be educated, they will become the heads of the tribe, and they will take your power away from you, and you will no longer be able to drink beer or smoke whatever. I can't remember what they were smoking, or, you know, live these easygoing lives. They will expect you to work on the garden with them. I mean, there was quite a bit of opposition. Some of the girls left because they couldn't see a different type of life than the one that they had grown up with. And some of them left because of fear of the doctor.
0: They left and went to another village?
1: No, they went back to their tribe and went back, you know, got married.
0: They left the school.
1: Mm-hmm. They left the school.
0: They just didn't see that they could really make a difference with their education. And wow.
1: Yeah, so now we are in 1938, and they're taking their first furlough. And one of the kind of setbacks that they constantly had was malaria, as you can imagine.
0: Yeah.
1: And their children had malaria several times. John and Twyla had malaria, and they lived on a constant diet of quinine. They would take it. And you know what's interesting is they were saying one of the things with malaria is at first you feel this burst of energy, and then everything hits. And, you know, I had never heard that before. But when they feel all of a sudden a burst of energy, they knew it's time to take the quinine. An episode is coming on. Anyway, they went to America, and I want you to know all that they did in a year and a half. All right? So they used the time not only to speak at churches, raise support, but Twyla also wrote a book called Polished Pillars from Psalm 144:12 about our daughters becoming polished pillars in the house of the Lord, to talk about the women that she was working with and how wonderful they were. But she actually wanted to go back to college and finish her training. And one of the things she wanted to do is she wanted to study pottery. And she felt like pottery, because there was abundant white clay in Africa, that if she could learn pottery and could train the girls, they could also add that to their other skills besides their bakery skills, besides their sewing skills, besides their nursing school skills. They could add this ability to throw and design pots.
0: Interesting. And you said the white clay was used for the floors.
1: Yes. With manure, right. But she's gonna learn pottery. And so she decided, to attend Tuskegee University. That's the all-black university founded by Booker T. Washington.
0: She probably felt more comfortable there.
1: She's a white woman, and she wants to go to that college. And she's on a train to Alabama, And the ticket master comes and he asks her for her ticket. Well, she's got that huge carpet bag and she can't find it. And he's looking at her.
2: She still has it. Oh, Mary Poppins.

0: bag with everything
1: in it. She held it all together, like constantly sewing. Sometimes there were safety pins. But she begins to empty it out. And just like everything but the kitchen sink is in that bag. You know, she's emptying it out. There are books. There's just everything. Brush, comb, crazy stuff in that bag. And finally, at the very bottom, she finds the ticket and she hands it to him. And he says, "Where are you going anyway?" And she says, "Oh, I'm going to go to Tuskegee University." He goes, "What? Are you black?" And, you know, she did have the one brown eye and the one blue eye. And she didn't say anything. She just waited. And he said, "You need to get back with your people." And he sends her to a different carriage.
0: Oh,
1: and she said she went there with such joy to be associated with the people that she loved, who had just stolen her heart. And she went back and she said she sat with them, she engaged with them, she just loved it. And she was so blessed to be taken as one of her own, the people that she had fallen in love with. So she ended up, while she was at the university, she met George Washington Carver. And the two became close friends for the rest of their lives. In fact, she was known for being a prolific letter writer, writing up to 30 letters a week. Besides everything else that she did, she would do that.
0: Wow.
1: While there, she roomed in a dormitory with black women and loved learning and hearing their stories, as well as telling them about life in Kenya and getting them to pray for the women that were still there.
0: How long did she go there?
1: She went there until 1940, until it was time to get back on the ship.
0: And where's John?
1: John is going around speaking at churches, raising support, raising awareness of what they're doing.
0: Yep.
1: In Africa. I mean, this, even that willingness to be separated for a time to do this work. In 1940, now remember, this is World War II.
0: Right.
1: Twilight John sailed back to Africa aboard a military freighter loaded with ammunition.
0: Mm.
1: And they were the only passengers on board because this is military. And Twyla was the only woman. And several times the captain of the ship jokingly threatened to throw Twyla overboard for her feisty personality. She was like, "Let me address these men. Let me tell them the gospel. You don't know what they'll be going into." And so he just had to keep capitulating to her. Yes.
0: 5'1", 100 pounds.
1: Yep.
0: Twyla.
1: Yep.
0: Oh.
1: 5'2", one eye of blue.
0: Oh, there we go. 5'2".
1: In 1944 through 1954, was admittedly the happiest and most successful years of John and Twyla's ministry. In that time, she nursed more than, get this, 30,000 patients.
0: How is that even?
1: And she would write about these.
0: Possible.
1: You know, she would write about this.
0: Wow.
1: She built the women's school, finished, expanded to have a training college for men, and she saw the Lord work in exciting ways.
0: Mm.
1: She saw these men being raised up to become pastors and Bible teachers and evangelists. She also taught those students how to make pottery. So even though she's nursing, she's also teaching at this Bible college. And then at this point, again, the clothing, the tablecloths, the pottery was sold regularly at these bazaars in Kissimmee and consistently won these prizes.
0: Mm.
1: Interestingly enough, when the government of Kenya saw all the good that she was doing, they got behind her and they began to offer support for the
0: school.
1: Because, you know, building the school was one thing.
0: Yeah.
1: But how they would support each one of the students was another. And they would have the students, part of their working was to kind of make an investment in their own education. And she found that if the girls invested in their own education, if they were working, they would stay with it. They would persevere.
0: Interesting.
1: Mm-hmm.
0: And the fruit remained so they could
1: see
0: the benefit.
1: Absolutely
0: of the
1: remained. Exactly. So they went on another furlough. In 1954, John was by this time 65, and the missionary board wanted him to retire.
0: Mm-hmm.
1: But Twyla was only 56, and she was not ready to retire, but neither was John. And they felt more at home by this time in Kenya than they did in Illinois.
0: Yeah, not surprising mm-hmm. at all.
1: But something had happened while they were in America on this last furlough. In Kenya, this rebel tribe had arisen called the Mau Mau.
0: Mm-hmm.
1: And the Mau Mau were really, really extremely dangerous.
0: Mm-hmm.
1: And so everyone's telling John and Twilight, you're too old, you shouldn't go back, you know, don't do it. The Mau Mau are so dangerous. And I'm going to read you what the Mau Mau's core values were. Here it is. If I am sent to bring the head of an enemy or a European and I fail to do so, may this oath kill me. If I fail to steal anything from a European, may this oath kill me.
0: Mm.
1: If I know of an enemy of our organization and I fail to report it, may this oath kill me. If I am ever sent by my leader to do something big for the House of Kikuyu and I refuse, may this oath kill me. If I worship any leader but Jomo Kenyatta, may this oath kill me.
0: Mm.
1: And that was the oath that they were, that these men were taking. Some of their ceremonies that evolved were so terrible that Charles Ludwig was saying, you can't even write out the things that they did mm. and the things that they did to others and the things that they did to each other. Quite a few men and women were killed by the Mau Mau. It was kind of like this movement. And it was seen by some as a very patriotic movement. But Twyla was steadfast in her refusal to stay in America. And Dad said, if the Mau Mau want to kill me, I'll be waiting. Heaven is only one step away. Now, others said, okay, take a gun. You've got to have a gun. And both John and Twyla refused to have a gun. The mm-hmm. whole time they served in Africa, they refused to have a gun. They would not have a gun. They said, the Lord's going to protect us. That's why we're here. So they, she wrote this, I am more convinced than ever before that the condition Kenya is in today can only be corrected as we work with God through faith in the blood of the Lord Jesus Christ, which was shed on Calvary as the only remission of sins. Every condition laid out by Paul to Timothy concerning the conditions of the people in the last days is represented here. The form of religion has failed to bring about the changed lives necessary to bring forth a change necessary to transform lives whose background is one of sins, lies, adultery, deception, cunningness, and hypocrisy.
0: Mm. Wow.
1: I know. So they went back without guns, without
0: yeah.
1: protection,
0: yeah.
1: went back to serve the people. But about this time, the mission station said, you know, we really want to open up another school, another mission. And the government said, we'd really like you to open up another school, another mission. And so they said, we'd like you to do one in Nairobi because it's the capital. So they went to Nairobi, they're praying, and this very wealthy man approaches them and says, I have this property that I would like to give you. And it's just slightly outside of Nairobi. It was on a plateau. And I want you to build a school like you've built before. And so she set about, she and John with plans, they built 22 buildings on
0: wow.
1: that new place and started a second school.
0: Wow.
1: One day she's on the train because now they have to commute between the two schools at times, you know, and she's still nursing. He's still doing dentistry,
0: mm.
1: but they're also teaching at both these schools.
0: Mm.
1: And, you know, they set up a hospital at one school. They prayed. She was praying fervently for a doctor, and the Lord did supply a doctor. One of the Kenyans who became a doctor came back to serve. And so anyway, they're doing this commute, and a British soldier comes and sits on the train. And she says, you know, hello and something. And he said, I know who you are. And she said, you do? And he said, yes, you're Twyla Ludwig. He said, you're very known to all of us British soldiers. And she said, well, how is that? And he says, well, unbeknownst to you, we've been following you watching over you and guarding you.
0: Oh, wow.
1: And she took that as a sign from the Lord.
0: Yeah.
1: That he was with them. And she was so glad she didn't have a gun.
0: Yes.
1: Because she didn't want a gun. She never wanted to look like a threat to or make any Kenyan an enemy.
0: Mm-hmm.
1: She wanted them to all know they were welcome and they were friends. She told this story one time of this wild man who came for treatment. And, you know, she took the jiggers out of his foot. I think there were some over 100 jiggers that she, you know, took each one out of his foot, soaked it, and spent all this time with him. And he said, you know, oh, mama, because they all called her mama. Oh, mama, I want to be a Christian, but I can't. And she said, why not? And he said, because I do not have the clothes to be a Christian.
0: Oh, no.
1: And she said to him, you don't need clothes to be a Christian. He wants your body. He wants your heart. He doesn't care about your clothes. And so with that, he said, then I want to become a Christian. So she led him to the Lord, and he went away. She didn't see him for years. And one year she was doing a rally, and there were literally 10,000 people at this rally that would come, all the people that they had ministered to over the years. Remember, she treated over 30,000 patients just in a 10-year span. So they're all coming to this rally, a lot of the graduates of the school, all being touched by this little woman and her husband. And as she's speaking, there are two rather large Kenyan women that are kind of down below. They've been graduates of this school, and they're just kind of, you know, there as kind of the women that graduated, and they're dressed in their finest clothes that they have made. And all of a sudden, this old man in a loincloth comes running up the aisle, and everyone's like, oh, what should we do about him? And it turns out he's the man that she led to the Lord. And he's like, oh, mama, God is so good. I've been walking with him. I've been telling everybody about him. And when he talked to her, he put his loincloth in front to cover the front of his privates.
0: Yes.
1: And then as he was leaving, he switched it around so she wouldn't see his back privates either.
0: Oh, dear.
1: In front of all these people at this huge rally. And she was just like, well, praise the Lord. You know, and John just thought it was hilarious because he was the rascal.
0: Yes.
1: But just, you know, nobody was too little for them at all.
0: Mm.
1: In 1958, they celebrated their 50th anniversary as a married couple in Kenya. They didn't want to go home to celebrate their anniversary.
0: Wow.
1: They wanted to celebrate it in Kenya because they loved it. And all their children, Fern, Charles, and Rosalind, came back to celebrate it with them.
0: Wow.
1: Charles was now a pastor in the United States. In fact, he's written quite a few books about his adventure in Africa. I mean, he ended up loving his life.
0: Mm.
1: But
0: don't you just love that? How many missionary kids, when you hear that, they loved that that's where they got to grow up and everything they got to experience.
1: Yes. Well, when you hear him talk about eating ants and locusts and how much he loved it, you know, and how he loved his friend Samwali, you know, one of his dearest and best friends, even though Samwali, like, loved the witch doctor and followed. I mean, Charles just said, you know, he just liked Samwali. He just loved him. And He didn't try to evangelize or tell him anything differently. He just listened and was fascinated by his stories and his life and the things that Samwali would show him and taught him how to do. He loved it, all things Kenyan. In 1958, as I said, they were celebrating this, and their son Charles officiated the ceremony. And crazy enough, he had them renew their vows.
0: Oh,
1: one of the things he stressed is when it came to Twilight, he said, do you promise to obey John? And she just kind of looked at him like,
0: you know, well, there could be a first time.
1: Yes. She had always been kind of the one to hear from the Lord and be the leader in all things. And so he said it again until she, you know, nodded. As soon as the ceremony was done, the children had all gone in together to, you know, this 1958, things have improved, to get them a beautiful hotel room for the night because they were still living in primitive conditions, you know, still living in brick buildings on these missionary compounds, albeit they now had enough wood to fire up the kiln and to have stronger bricks in these houses. But Twyla went right back to work selling some of the wares at the bazaar with her girls. And the children had to forcibly take her away from the bazaar to make her, you know, enjoy her time at this hotel. She's about 68 years old at this time. You know, 68. So 1960 was a very hard year for John. He was constantly ill. He's 79 at this time. Mm-hmm. And he's not doing very well health-wise. And Twyla continued to work hard with all of her energy and sometimes only getting a tiny bit of rest during the night. Everyone expected John would go first because his health was so precarious.
0: Yeah.
1: So they thought, they knew Twyla would be all right without John. Mm-hmm. However, on December 14th, 1960, she died in her sleep, Twyla did, from an aneurysm, unknown aneurysm. They said that John was crestfallen, but he refused to leave Africa.
0: Really?
1: Because of Twyla's love and his love for Africa. And he said, you know, I'm more used to life here than I am, you know, in Illinois. I don't want to go back. And Twyla, according to her wishes, was buried in her beloved Kenya. She wanted to be buried. And one of the things that she had done is she started having gravestone markers made for all the Christians who had died in order to honor their Christianity. And she felt like they were like stones of remembrance.
0: So
1: there was a stone that was made, a gravestone that was made for her to mark her time and her accomplishments in Africa, Kenya especially, to serve as an inspiration for the women that would see it. There are so many stories, and I've only told just a few, about the many people that she personally nursed back to health and to Christ. And I love how this one woman, as you were saying before, this one 5'2", 100-pound woman, I think she might have gained weight in Africa because she looks a little bigger than that in the pictures, was able to do so much with so little immaterial wealth or influence for the kingdom of God.
0: And prayed it through.
1: Prayed it through.
0: Everything. Mm-hmm. Every obstacle. And
1: deficit.
0: What's so beautiful of them staying in Kenya, in Nairobi, and building the 22 buildings for the school there that the mission and the government asked them to do, is even though it was during the Mau Mau uprising, not every Kikuyu person was in sympathies with this rebellious group. And so it's kind of like running to the front lines, because especially Nairobi, what an area. And even I remember when we were in the area of Karen, which is outside of Nairobi, and that's where you think of the movie Out of Africa.
1: Karen
0: Blixen's house is there. You can tour, and they named the whole town Karen for her. So that influence of the imperialists, of the colonizing from the Europeans, and that hatred that grew up, and to see where those pockets were around Nairobi. And yet, here they were coming in and saying, but this is what we are called to do. And we, even though this mandate is put out against us for what we're trying to do to settle here, it's for the benefit of the people,
1: particularly
0: those who, same tribe, but that the Kikuyans who weren't in sympathy with the Mau Mau. I mean, it's sort of like running into the battle and being on the front lines because the Lord of Heaven's armies is on your side, and he sends the British troops as backup.
1: But, you know, some of the people that associated with them, because they had associated with the white couple, were also killed. And that was part of the pain and part of the issue, too. So it was not easy to stay and persevere, but they believed in heaven. You know, I was so inspired by Twyla, again, to pray through a thing and receive either a word from God, the provision, the healing, or the deliverance, and then stand on the promises of God.
0: Amen.
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3: 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It's Madison Smith, one of your on-air hosts here at K-Wave. Hope your weekend has been filled with good people, good coffee, and a little bit of rest somewhere in the middle of all of it. And if not, there's still time. No matter what this past week looked like, here's the good news. God is still moving in your life. He is still working. He is still writing your story. Sometimes we put pressure on ourselves to have it all together. But God's not asking for perfection. He's asking for our heart. This morning, you guys know I lead worship at church on Sundays, and typically we have a full band. We've got our bass player, a full drum kit. We've got our electric guitar, our acoustic, and it's just this really big sound and a lot of stuff going on. And this morning, we didn't have that available. We had some of our band guys out, and all we had was me, our male soloist, and one acoustic guitar. And something we kept saying this morning is it's not about the performance. It's not about how big the sound is. What it's actually about is a heart that is postured to praise the Lord. And maybe you didn't get it all right this past week. But the Lord's not looking for perfection. He's looking for your heart. And when your heart is right before the Lord, when we come before Him in humility, admitting, repenting that, you know, we messed up, He can do so much with our mess. He is a master at bringing beauty from our mess ups. He is a professional, number one in the business, at making a beautiful story, a testimony, redemptive story out of where we fell short, because that's who He is. That's what He does. Romans 8:28 has really been my life verse recently. He will turn all things for the good of His kingdom and for the good of you too, my friend. So wherever you're listening from today, let this be your reminder to shake off the stress, turn up the messages and the programs here on K-Wave a little louder, and walk into this new week knowing that you are loved, you are seen, you are never alone, and God's got you. Well, coming up next, we have A New Beginning, the weekend edition with Greg Laurie. Keep it right here on K-Wave.
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12: Lord, why? Why is this happening to me?
13: When crisis or challenge hits, our lives are full of uncertainty. Pastor Greg Laurie says, don't let what we're uncertain about affect what we're certain about.
12: You know, life is full of questions. And even after we become Christians, we still have questions. I can be honest with you and say, I have questions for God. But one day, all of my questions are going to be answered, and yours are going to be too. Isn't that great to know? This is

0: than 80% of Generation Z kids say they're stressed out. 4 out of 5. 1 in 3 adults lose sleep over their finances. And nearly 3/4 fear the future. Is that the way God wants us to live? Today on A New Beginning, Pastor Greg Laurie brings us a biblical antidote for the anxiety that grips our hearts. We'll follow the example of a reluctant warrior in the Old Testament and see how the same God that gave him courage can give us courage.
1: I want to look at what Jesus has to say to the person who is afraid. And that person might be you. You might come here to church today filled with fear or anxiety. And this is a story of a man who was afraid, and Jesus came to him. This man's name was Gideon. And Gideon was hiding from his enemy, the Midianites. And in his encounter with Christ, his life was changed. He went from being fearful to being faithful, from hiding to fighting, from panic to purpose. And man, you want to talk about things being upside down. Against the backdrop of Gideon's life, we have the book of Judges that introduces us to him. And in Judges 17:6, it says that in those days, Israel had no king, and whatever seemed right in the eyes of the people, they did. Everyone did what seemed right in their own eyes. If we were to put that in the 60s vernacular, we would say everyone was doing their own thing. And that's really true of our culture today. Everyone is doing what is right in their own eyes. So God raised up 13 judges to judge his people through these difficult times. And Israel was going from bad to worse. And when you contrast the book of Joshua, which that's a book of conquest, Judges is a book of defeat. Joshua is about the adventures and exploits of Israel as he obeyed God and entered into the promised land, while Judges is a book of unbelief and disobedience. And so everyone's doing what they want to do. And what happens? Jesus shows up. Jesus always shows up. No matter what you're going through, he will show up in your life. When things are going great and when things are not going so great. I think it's important for us to call on the Lord in the time of trouble. But it's also important for us to give thanks to him when he's gotten us through the time of trouble. I like what it says in James 5:13. If anyone is among you is in trouble, let him pray. Is anyone happy? Let him sing songs of praise. So probably right now, you're either in trouble or things are going reasonably well. If you're in trouble, pray. Absolutely pray. But if things are going well, just remember to give God thanks for that. So it's around 1256 BC, and Israel is reaping the consequences of bad decisions they made earlier. They were to drive out the inhabitants of the land. They were to destroy them, but they half did the job. And the Midianites were left, and they grew stronger. And now, as time has passed, the Midianites are dominating, even terrorizing the people of Israel. You know, it can happen in our own lives too. We'll deal with a certain problem in our life, but we won't deal with it completely, like a tree. You know how trees sometimes start tearing things apart as the roots spread through your yard? So you got to remove that tree. But you can't just chop the tree down. You got to take the roots out too. You got to take the stump out as well. Otherwise, it will come back again with a vengeance. And that's what Israel was facing, as things they should have dealt with earlier were now coming back to haunt them. But the Lord shows up and he brings deliverance to them through a man named Gideon, because Jesus meets fearful people where they are. So we're introduced to Gideon in Judges chapter 6. Starting in verse 11, read along with me. The angel of the Lord came and sat beneath the great tree at Ophrah, which belonged to Oprah Winfrey. No, I threw that in because you were thinking it. Of the clan of Abiezer. Gideon, the son of Joash, was threshing wheat at the bottom of a winepress to hide the grain from the Midianites. The angel of the Lord appeared to him and said, "Mighty hero, the Lord is with you." Kind of a funny scene. Here's a guy hiding from his enemies, hoping they don't see him. And an angel shows up and says, "Mighty hero,
2: The Lord is with you. He's probably looking like, he's talking to someone else. What, you talking to me? Me, a mighty hero? The Lord is with you. And then Gideon says, well, if the Lord is with us, why has all of this happened to us? And where are all the miracles our ancestors told us about? Didn't they say the Lord brought us out of Egypt and now the Lord has abandoned us and handed us over to the Midianites? And the Lord said to him, go with the strength you have to rescue Israel from the Midianites. I am sending you. We'll stop there. What a powerful text that is. Heard the story of a mother that was reading Bible stories to her little girl. And as she heard the great stories of the heroes of the Bible, Moses, Joshua, Daniel, Esther, and others, she said, Mommy, it seems like God was more exciting back then. You know, and you might wonder, well, why can't I see something like I see in the Bible? You know, you hear of things that have happened in the past. Oh, the Jesus Revolution. I hear about that. Why can't we have that in our generation? And maybe we're starting to have that right now because God is certainly at work. Or you might say, well, God's working in that person's life. Why isn't he working in my life in the same way? God healed that girl. God provided for that guy. The Lord got this other person out of that crisis. But I'm still sick and I still need his provision and I'm still facing a crisis. And that's what Gideon was saying. Lord, why? Why is this happening to me? It's interesting. You know, life is full of questions. And even after we become Christians, we still have questions. I can be honest with you and say, I have questions for God. Unanswered questions. But I've learned in life that I cannot live on explanations, but rather on the promises of God. But one day, all of my questions are going to be answered, and yours are going to be too, when we stand before God. And 1 Corinthians 13 says, right now we see things imperfectly, like puzzling reflections in a mirror, but then we will see everything with perfect clarity. All I know now is partial and incomplete, but then I will know everything completely as I am known by God. Isn't that great to know? So Gideon says, why? And God responds with who? As in, you got the wrong question, buddy. Don't be asking why. Be asking, who should I turn to? So Gideon says, why is this happening? God says, I am with you. I'm with you. That's the answer I'm giving to you. You are not alone in what you are facing. And Christ appears to him. Now remember, we're calling these Christophanies. That's a theological term for an appearance of Jesus in the Old Testament. The first Christophany we looked at together was in the book of Genesis when Abraham offered his son Isaac in obedience to the Lord. And the angel of the Lord appeared, who was none other than Jesus Christ. Then we looked at Jacob wrestling with an angel, which turned out to be Jesus, because he said afterwards, I've wrestled with God and I've seen God face to face. Then Joshua, who encountered the angel of the Lord, or actually Jesus, before he went into battle against Jericho. Here we are now with Gideon having an encounter with Jesus. You say, well, Greg, you're wrong because the Bible says an angel of the Lord came to him. Well, actually, it says the angel of the Lord came to him. The angel. That's different from an angel. Now, if an angel were to appear right now, it'd be pretty awesome. Angels are magnificent creatures, and they are surrounding the life of the believer. And they are actively involved in our lives. And in fact, the Apostle John had an angel appear to him, and he bowed down to worship it, and he was strictly forbidden to do that by the angel. But this encounter is different because first it's identified as the angel of the Lord, and then the narrative shifts, and we find Gideon calling him the Lord. And also, this angel, or the Lord, says, I am sending you. So he uses the first person pronoun, assuming divine authority. So it's not an angel, it's Jesus. And Jesus is commissioning Gideon to lead the people of Israel into battle.
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1: Steve McQueen, the salvation of an American icon, Johnny Cash, the redemption of an American icon, A Rush of Hope, and much more. 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
3: Well, Pastor Greg has just taken us to the moment when the Lord had commissioned Gideon for battle. But Gideon isn't quite on board.
1: Gideon's thinking, you got the wrong guy. Are you kidding me? I'm the last guy you should choose to do this. Look at verse 15. But Lord, Gideon replied, how can I rescue Israel? My clan is the weakest in the whole tribe of Manasseh, and I'm least in my entire family. Another translation put it this way, I'm the runt of the litter. So not too long ago, I was thinking about buying a dog. My wife is not in favor of this. And she hates sweeping up after dogs. But I was looking at a possible dog because we have friends in the church. They have a chocolate lab, and it just had a litter. They said, do you want to come see the puppies? She said, Kathy said, don't buy a puppy. But I went over, and I'm playing with the puppies, and they're so adorable. And some were black, and some were dark brown. And I said, ooh, I like this one. Oh, that one's spoken for. Okay. I like this aggressive one. Now, that one's already been bought. No. What about this one? That one's already spoken for. Well, what's left? And they show me this one kind of sad little puppy. He would just sit there, sort of fall over. Not really, but he wasn't the pick of the litter. He was the runt of the litter, literally. Now, I wish I could tell you, but I bought that puppy, and he's a wonderful dog. I didn't buy him. I didn't want him. I don't know who ended up with him. But let me just say, even he would be better than any dog with the word oodle in its name. How many of you own some kind of an oodle, a labradoodle? Raise your hand. Get out. No, don't. Okay, now, let me give you my opinion. And it's not a criticism as much as it's an observation. Because I wondered, what is with these oodles? What's with the labradoodles and all the rest of them? Because they all seem to have the same collective personality. They're very active. They run around a lot. They don't always seem to obey their owners. So I did a little deep dive, and why is this happening? I'm not the only one who thinks it. They say the Labrador, very affectionate, loyal dog. Poodle, very intelligent dog. Something weird happens when you put it together. Oh, but Greg, they're hypoallergenic. Duly noted. Still. Anyway, I digress. So, because I know I'm offending people right now, and there's no point in going on. But you probably know I'm right. But Gideon was the runt of the litter. So Gideon says, who am I? And I love the Lord's response. Who am I? Verse 15, the Lord says, that's not the issue. It's who am I? Not who are you. Who cares who you are? Who am I? And I'm going to be with you. And the Lord calls him a mighty hero. Hey, mighty hero, the Lord is with you. I think Gideon felt more like a pathetic zero than a mighty hero. But God doesn't just see you for what you are. He sees you for what you can become. You know, we see a vacillating Simon. God sees a rock-like Peter. We see a hate-filled, persecuting Saul of Tarsus. God sees a powerful Apostle Paul. We see a frightened Gideon. God sees a military leader, and he chooses him. I mean, to call Gideon a mighty hero, that would be like seeing some kid who can't throw a football and saying, hey, Tom Brady, let me ask you a question. Or finding some kid who's failing in class and saying, Einstein, come up here. It's kind of a joke, but it wasn't a joke. God saw him for what he would be. But before public victory, we have to obey God at home. So the Lord says, here's your first test, Gideon. Before you lead the troops into battle, you got to make a stand in your home. So as it turns out, Gideon's father had erected an altar to Baal. The Lord showed Gideon he needs to tear the altar down, which Gideon did. And then the people were so angry, they said, we should execute Gideon. And the funny thing is his father was really moved by what he did and defended his son and got closer to the Lord as a result. But he took a stand in his own home. And I appreciate that. And I think it's important for us to never give up on our families. But also to remember this, the hardest people to reach with the gospel is your family. You know, and there comes a point where they don't need any more sermons. They need you to live the sermon. But every one of us should do everything we can to point our family to Christ. So if you're a kid living with your parents, be the best Christian kid you can be, especially if they're not believers. Do your chores, be responsible, be respectful. And that's how you can win your parents to Christ. If you're a Christian woman married to a non-Christian man, be a godly, loving woman. That's how you're going to reach them. The Bible even says you can do it without a word by the way that you live. And for a husband, if he is married to a non-Christian woman, he should love her as Christ loves the church. Even as we came to Christ because of his love for us, you can win that lady over in time, God willing. Don't give up on her. But I would like to say a word to men. How many men are there out there? Raise your hand if you're a man. Get up that muscular arm of yours. Men, God has called you to be the spiritual leader in your home. Ladies, you need to do everything you can to support him as the spiritual leader in your home. You should be able to say, guys, along with Joshua, as for me and my house, we will serve the Lord. Men, husbands, fathers, you should be reading the scripture to your children. You should be leading prayer. You should be saying, we're going to go to church now. You say, but what if my kids say we don't want to go? Say, that's interesting. Get in the car, right? Be a man. Be a leader. Set an example. Here's some interesting stats you might consider. A survey was done that found if mother and father attend church regularly, mother and father, 72% of their children will attend regularly when they're young adults. That's pretty good. And chances are your kids, when they're young adults, are going to do the same thing. But it goes on. If only the father attends, 55% will attend church regularly. Sorry, ladies. If only the mother attends regularly, only 15% of the children will attend regularly. These are the stats. I didn't write them. But if neither mother nor father attends regularly, only 6% will remain faithful. You see how important an example is? You see how important that discipline is? So Gideon made a stand in his home. Now it's time to go to battle.

0: such good counsel for all of us. Pastor Greg Laurie is bringing us practical insights from our study of the commissioning of Gideon today, here on A New Beginning. And there's more to come in this message. You know, when it comes to leading our families, it's important to point out how crucial it is that we're following the Lord ourselves. We can't show the way until we go the way. Do you have a personal relationship with Christ? Pastor Greg, if the Lord is speaking to someone right now and they want to come to God to make a change, what would you say to them?
1: What I would say is, He's only a prayer away, which means if you will call upon the name of the Lord right now through prayer, He will hear your prayer and answer your prayer. Listen, if you want Jesus Christ to come into your life, if you want Him to forgive you of your sin, if you want to know that you go to heaven when you die, just pray this prayer right now after me. Just pray, Lord Jesus, I know that I'm a sinner, but I know that You're the Savior who died on the cross for my sin and rose again from the dead. I turn from my sin now, and I choose to follow You from this moment forward as my Savior and Lord, as my God and my friend. In Jesus' name I pray. Amen.
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2: Yes.
0: Statistically speaking, you and Kathy had a high probability of divorce yourselves, and yet you've been married over 50 years. Whatever your secret is, you ought to write a book. How's that for a setup, Pastor Greg?
1: That's a good setup. Well, as a matter of fact, Dave, I did write a book. Now, I've written a number of books on marriage over the years, but this is a brand new book, and it's not just about marriage. It's about singleness as well. And the title of the book is, Am I Doing This Right? God's Design for Relationships That Last. This book is built on tried and true biblical principles. Listen, God has given us the user's manual of life. And the Bible tells us what our roles should be as husband and wife. Let me just illustrate. The Bible says, husbands, love your wives. And it also says, wives, see that you respect your husbands. Let's just think about that for a moment. Women need love and men need respect. That's not to say that women don't need respect and men don't need love. But it is to say the Bible specifically tells us as husbands to love our wives. You need to express your love to your wife. You need to verbalize your love to your wife. Last night we had a great meal that my wife made. It was ravioli. She hasn't made that for a long time. And I said, This is really good. Well, she didn't hear me. And at the end of the meal, she said, well, did you like it? I said, yes, I loved it. I said the beginning, oh, I didn't hear you. You know, women need affirmation. They need to be told you love them. They need to be told you find them beautiful. They need that affection. Men, they need respect. Sometimes women will undermine the man, tell him all the things he's doing wrong, tell him the things he isn't getting right. You need to just stop periodically and say to your husband, I love you so much. You're such a good provider. You're such a great husband. Thank you for all that you do. These are simple principles, and there's a lot more like it in this new book, Am I Doing This Right? God's Design for Relationships That Last. 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So if you just send a little, you'll get your copy of this book. Some can maybe send a little bit more. Whatever you send will be used to help us continue to bring this radio broadcast to you so we can strengthen your marriage and call people to Christ and teach you how you can be stronger in your faith. So order your copy of Am I Doing This Right? And we'll get it to you as quickly as possible.
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2: 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I have to tell you, Brian Perez and I had the absolute honor last year of not only being at the Harvest Crusade, but getting to broadcast on behalf of K-Wave Harvest Crusade. And I have to tell you guys, it was one of my favorite days of my life, actually. I just had so much fun being at the Angel Stadium, being with our K-Wave team, and getting to broadcast live and do interviews. It was truly, like, my dream day. But on top of that, even more importantly and even more beautiful is seeing the gospel represented in the way that it was. With altar call, we saw, I think it was over 6,000 people gave their life to Jesus. And how they typically do it is they have worship at the end of the presentation of the gospel, and they open up the angels outfield for people to come down and give their life to Christ. And I think Brooke Lidgertwood did 3 or 4 songs, and I am telling you, every second of every song, there was someone coming down the stadium bleachers onto the outfield to give their life to Jesus. And it wasn't just one or two people. It was a river of people, and this river never ended. It was one of the wildest visual representations of the gospel I've ever seen in my entire life. And so much so, there were so many people that came down that they started breaking fire code on the outfield, and they had to stop allowing people on the field. Now, of course, those people still had the chance to give their life to Jesus. They just had to cut off the amount of people on the outfield. But it was stunning. It was so beautiful seeing so many people impacted by the truth of the gospel. And you know, a lot of times when you're in a church service, the pastor will have everyone close their eyes, and, you know, people will raise their hand if they want to give their life to Jesus, but you don't really see anything, and a lot of times people don't come forth. No. We were up in a press box, and I literally watched thousands of people not raising their hand, not making a quiet decision in their heart, but getting out of their seat and walking onto the outfield. And it's just, if you're a Christian and you want just a refreshing to gather your youth group or your church group or your girls group, your friends, or if you're not a Christian and you want to know more about the gospel, this is an event for you. You are going to encounter the presence of God, is my prayer. And two, you're going to walk away feeling lighter than you walked through those stadium gates. So, again, that date is July 11th at the Angel Stadium. Phil Wickham, Michael W. Smith, Carrie Carnes, Cody Carnes, and of course, Pastor Greg Laurie will be giving the gospel message, harvest.org/SoCal. Coming up next, we have Christianity Still Makes Sense with Bobby Conway. 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
5: If I say the name Yoda, fans of the Star Wars movie series can instantly see his face and hear his unique voice. And if you're a fan, you can probably recall the scene where Yoda is instructing young Luke Skywalker. Luke, Yoda says, "There is no try. There is either do or not do." While life is not always that black and white, Yoda's words illustrate the biblical requirement for action in life. God always does his part, and he expects us to do ours. Prayer and waiting on God are important, but sometimes his answers are dependent on our stepping out in faith. 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

I would say to all moms, familiarize yourself with great moms. Read biographies of great moms. If you want a mother worth paying attention to, consider Saint Augustine from the 5th century. His mom, Monica, played a key role in his salvation. In fact, she constantly prayed over him in his rebellious years as he lived in utter debauchery and promiscuity and rebellion. And Monica kept on praying. In fact, Augustine got so worn out at times by his mom's persistence that he literally got on a ship to go away from his mother. But years later, those prayers were heard and took traction in Augustine's heart. And he would go on to be one of the greatest theologians in the history of the church, one of the greatest intellectuals, writing his confessions, his own autobiography, which is such a great read, and his magnum opus, The City of God, a big book like this. It'll take a while to read, but well worth it. One of the classics in church history. Augustine would later say that his mom literally wet the earth with her tears praying for him. His reverence for his mom, his adoration for his mom comes out pristinely in his own confessions, how she pled for him on his behalf. Motherhood is something so valuable, something to be so treasured, and she so embodied the gospel in her life that he could no longer deny the reality of it, of a life well lived. Monica guarded her heart when Augustine was going astray, and she did not allow that to cause her to lose hope and faith and trust in God. But she continued to point her son to Jesus, and eventually his life was transformed. The Bible has a lot to say about the heart. In fact, in Proverbs 4:23, it says, "Above all else, guard your heart, for out of it spring the issues of life." The word for guard in the Hebrew is a word that literally means to keep surveillance on, to protect at all costs, to don't let it go astray. And the Hebrew word for heart, lev, we're not just talking about the emotional center of our life, but the control center of our life. The heart refers to the mind, the will, and the emotions. It's all encompassing. It's the very control center of our life. And the Bible says, above all else, that's a declaration if there's ever been one. Guard your heart. Protect your heart. Because the enemy will want to take your heart and soil it, destruct it, deceive it, dilute it, and poison it. And all of us have to be aware that every day we're feeling things and we're thinking things and we're making decisions off of our feelings and off of our thoughts. And we need to realize that if we don't ground our feelings in the Scriptures and ground our thoughts in the Scriptures, then all we will do is be moved by whatever's current in the culture. And we will never have a true fork in the road. And we need to develop deep convictions about the decisions that we make. All of us should be able to justify, why is it that we do what we do? And wouldn't it be nice to be able to have something like the Scriptures that you can measure your emotions against? Are my feelings rational? Are my feelings biblically aligned? If you don't have something like this, the Scriptures, then you're just left to yourself as the own source of moral authority on life. And that can get very dangerous. God has graciously left us a way to live his life out in the way that Jesus modeled it for us. But we're told we must guard our hearts. And unchecked hearts, if we're not careful, can turn to

0: all kinds of emotions like anger, resentment, fear, lust. We can find that we're overtaken. And unchecked resentment, what does that lead to? Bitterness. Unchecked anger will lead to rage. Unchecked fear will lead to paralysis. Unchecked lust will lead to promiscuity in our life. So we have to check our heart. We have to guard it at all costs. And today we're going to come in Esther chapter 3 to an individual by the name of Haman. And Haman is the classic example of an unchecked heart. His heart is poisonous and it becomes ravenous because it's unchecked. And so I want you to turn in your Bibles to Esther chapter 3. And as you're turning there, we're in part 2 of the series as we're working our way through this book. Let me familiarize you again with the context. The book of Esther, we're not sure who the author is. Some say Mordecai, who was the uncle of Esther. This is a book that is situated in the 5th century BC in Susa, which is the capital of Persia, which is modern-day Iran. And in this book, what's so interesting about it, it's the only book that doesn't mention the name of God. As I said last week, Song of Solomon has a contested verse, but God's name isn't mentioned, but his hand is prevalent everywhere. You can see his hand at work, sovereignly coordinating, providentially situating events in order to fulfill his overarching purpose. And in chapter 1 of the book of Esther, you have this king by the name of Ahasuerus. And Ahasuerus was the Persian king, and the Persians were the most powerful people in the world at the time. And this king was overseeing 127 provinces. This culture was radically promiscuous. It was literally living in total idolatry. It had moral relativism as its moral code of living, but it was all about power, assuming more power. And the king had a wife by the name of Vashti. And the king ended up getting inebriated with his different noblemen. Yeah, right. And he wanted to invite Vashti out to dance and perform before them because she was said to be beautiful. And when Vashti refused to go out and be objectified, the king was enraged. The advisors said, "You got to send her away. Otherwise, what if our wives don't fear us?" And so out of fear, they used dominance and control and power in order to create fear in the woman in that Persian culture. And so that takes place in chapter 1. In chapter 2, we're introduced to Esther. And Esther is her Jewish name, but her Persian name was Hadassah. And as I said, what a cool name, Hadassah. Hadassah was her name. And she was also beautiful in form and appearance. And the advisor said, "Since Vashti's gone, why don't you set up a beauty pageant and we'll collect women from all 127 provinces and we will prepare them to be presented to you. And the one that pleases you, King Ahasuerus, she can become your wife." And Esther made it into the mix, and we dealt with some of the issues around that last week. You can listen to the message online at imagechurch.live. But what ends up taking place is by the end of chapter 2, Esther is raised up as the queen, a Jewish queen who is basically the niece of Mordecai. Esther's parents had already passed on. The Bible doesn't say how, but we do know that Esther was a woman of courage, loyalty, nobility, and Mordecai was a man of honor. And now she's living in this moment where she is queen, but she doesn't know why she's queen. She doesn't understand the purpose for which she was created, as she soon will realize that she will have a role in protecting the Jews from genocide, the genocidal hatred of one man named Haman that you will meet today. And you're going to get familiar with this character over the next several weeks, and you're going to see irony at its best as we watch Haman literally unfold. But he's going to get enraged today because his heart is unchecked. So here is a thought to ponder as we consider chapter 3. Unchecked hearts don't stay hidden. They eventually take over. Just as if a car doesn't go into the shop for periodic maintenance, it'll shut down. It'll naturally go out of alignment. Our hearts do that, don't they? They get out of alignment. They drift. That's the importance of the daily devotional, to do a heart check before God, to make sure we're biblically aligned with Him and what He has for us. And so with that in mind, let's consider an unchecked heart by first considering egotistical hearts. Now, pick up with me, if you will, because at the end of chapter 2, what took place is Mordecai, again, Esther's uncle, he ended up finding out about a conspiracy to kill King Ahasuerus. And he let Esther know that, and basically they were put on the gallows, and as a result, the king was spared. But Mordecai is overlooked. And when we pick up in chapter 3 and verse 1, we read, after all this took place, after the queen was now Esther, after Mordecai protected the king by pointing out those who wanted to assassinate him, King Ahasuerus honored Haman. What about Mordecai? Mordecai doesn't get... I've got a little boo out there. You want to explain that, Heather? Every time we say Haman, we'll say boo, right? There we go. You're trying to set a tone for this, all right? So what ends up taking place is Haman is lifted up, and Hammedatha, the Agagite, he promoted him in rank and gave him a higher position than all the other officials. So now you have Ahasuerus is king, and Haman, who's basically a scrub brush, as you're going to see, he is the second most powerful man in all the world. He's been raised up. We see nothing of Mordecai being honored at this time. And you'll want to remember that. The entire royal staff at the king's gate bowed down and paid homage to Haman because the king had commanded this to be done for him. By the way, if you have to command people to honor you, that's never a good thing. I've even heard of that sometimes in churches where people insist on you call me pastor. I could care less if you call me Bobby or if you call me Pastor Bobby. In fact, I like Bobby. It's fine. I don't need the title. If you have to insist on your titles or your positions for honor, then that often is the sign of an insecure heart, an insecure core. We want people to be able to honor us, not because of a title that we have, but because of who it is that we serve. And so I'm going to ask my mom if she would talk lower so that we can pay attention. Thank you. Happy Mother's Day, Mom.
1: I love my dad.
0: Yes. I want to thank Heather and my mom, everybody, for being so distracting. If you need a reminder, I am ADD, so we can do this all day long. Like, we can go on rabbit trails, and we can pick up. I just need you to remind me, Mom, what verse am I on? That, well, you did good. I was on verse 1. I'm moving in the direction of verse 3, though. Now, we read at the end of verse 2, but Mordecai, he would not bow down or pay homage. Now, the members of the royal staff at the king's gate asked Mordecai, why are you disobeying the command? Now, interestingly enough, when they had warned him, verse 4, day after day, and he still would not listen to them. Now, I like this because here's Mordecai. We're learning that he's a man of conviction. Day after day, he still won't bow. You know, there's something about pressure that causes us to compromise our convictions. But he would not bow down day after day. He kept his core convictions grounded. What about you? When culture comes along and you realize you're going to lose your reputation, your street cred, your popularity, will you bow down to whatever's hot and popular? Or will you keep your Christian convictions and not bow down to the cultural ways, not bow down to the narrative that you are told you're supposed to have? Will you stick to the Christian script even when it's tough? That's Mordecai. Even when it's difficult, day after day. And now they're going to apply the pressure even more because it says they told Haman in order to see if Mordecai's actions would be tolerated since he had told them he was a Jew. So now why would he not bow down? It was a religious conviction of his that he wouldn't bow down. And when Haman saw that Mordecai was not bowing down or paying him homage, he was filled with rage. Now, you talk about pride. I can't even imagine, like, somebody won't call me pastor, so I'm filled with rage. Or somebody won't bow down to me, and I'm filled with rage. In fact, if somebody bowed down to me, I would be very uncomfortable. Like, that's not my place. Bow down to Jesus. And bow down on my behalf because I sin and I need his grace. So he felt so high of himself that if he's not bowed down to, he's filled with rage. And the word rage, interestingly enough, in the Hebrew is hema. And some scholars note how it distinctly sounds like Haman, making a connection to basically Haman's identity became his rage. He was filled with rage. And if you're filled with rage because you don't get the reaction that you want from others, when people don't honor you the way that you think that they should, that is not people's problem. That's a heart problem that has an egotistical heart that thinks more highly of it than it ought. We often worry so much about how people react to us, but those concerns of how people react to us is rooted in our own pride. It's not about other people. Like, how wonderful would it be to be able to go through life and literally not worry about the reactions of others because you're playing for an audience of one? Wouldn't that be freeing to live that way? Like I told you before, like sometimes in my own life, I don't like to wave when I'm on the street to people when I'm driving my car. I used to do that until enough people just looked at me like I was crazy. And then I would find myself getting enraged at them for not waving back. Or do you ever just hold the door open for a group of people and they just walk in and no one says thank you? I want somebody to tell me thank you. I want them to recognize how sacrificial I am. Like, what a godly man. You must belong to Jesus because you held that door open for me. But I'm not kidding. Like, if I open the door and then a bunch of people start going and no one says thank you, I'm feeling something on my insides. In fact, there have been times I have said you're welcome when they haven't said thank you. But you know what? If I'm being honest, like, I can't control that. So what ends up happening is I start shutting down. Fine, I won't open the door. I won't wave. So what I'm doing then is I'm letting the way that people react to me define how I should be as a human being. Well-mannered by opening a door, waving at people. Why is that? Because deep down, Bobby's insecure. And I want people to react to me a certain way. And if they don't, then I get upset. But that's my own pride and my own fragile ego. Yes, my ego. My own fragile ego. But I suspect I'm not alone in that. We probably all have things in our life where we can just be encountered once again how fragile our egos are. But there's something so freeing about self-forgetfulness, about not thinking about how people are perceiving us, reacting to us, treating us, but just focusing on how we are supposed to be and realizing that this life, sometimes people will be friendly and sometimes they won't. I struggle with people that you just try to be nice to and they come off like they're grumpy, right? Like, why do you have to show an attitude? Or why do you have to be like we're all humans here. We're all brothers and sisters. Why can't we be friendly? Or, you know, sometimes don't we just judge people and we don't even know them? We think we got a handle on people just because we're looking at them. That's not true. It takes time to know people. I have found that sometimes I'm warm too quickly to somebody that turns out to be a rat. And I judge people wrongly that are actually sweethearts. And I think we just need to be more gracious in this world. But the world makes us hard and stiff and unfriendly and bitter and thinking only about our ego and jealous and competitive. And that's what jealousy will do too. It'll cause you to be a competitive person. Can't celebrate other people because you're not that way. Or you're not getting that attention. And so the heart can do a lot of damage if we're not careful and leave it unchecked. In verse 6 it says, and when he learned of Mordecai's ethnic identity, it seemed repugnant to Haman to do away with Mordecai, to do away. And when he had learned of Mordecai's ethnic identity, it seemed repugnant to Haman to do away with Mordecai alone. He planned to destroy all of Mordecai's people, the Jews, throughout Ahasuerus' kingdom. And so let me bring out a few things about egotistical hearts. First off, they're easily angered. And you see this with Haman. He is enraged. Not only that, they're spiritually blind. Haman didn't realize that it wasn't because of him that he wasn't bowing down. It was because of his convictions about God and who God is. But Haman made it all about his own ego and all about his position and all about his new title. In fact, some people are a lot healthier until they get positions in their life. As we saw when I was walking us through the life of David, Saul was much better off not as a king because he couldn't handle power. Unchecked hearts become very toxic when given power. And then irrational. Egotistical hearts are irrational. Notice what he does. He doesn't just want to take out Mordecai. He wants to commit genocide to all Jews. It's overreactive. Do you ever know anybody in your life that's totally overreactive? You point something out in their life and like it becomes just so catastrophic. Everything's wrong because their anger and their ego blinds them to truth and fills their emotions with irrationality. And that can happen in our marriages, in our parenting, in our friendships, in our work relationships, if we're not careful. So hearts can be egotistical, but they also can be manipulative. And you're going to see that his heart is very manipulative. Let's see how this plays out in verses 7 to 15. What I'm going to do is I'll read through these verses, show you the text, and then I'm going to draw out five marks of a manipulative heart. Let's see if you can discover them in the read. In verse 7, it says, in the first month, the month of Nisan, this is referring to the Hebrew calendar, in King Ahasuerus' 12th year, the Pur, that is, the lot was cast before Haman for each day in each month, and it fell on the 12th month, the month of Adar. Now, the word Pur there, right, is where we get Purim. The Feast of Purim you're going to come across in chapter 9 of this book. And it's an annual feast still celebrated today by the Jews, the Feast of Purim. And so the word pur means to cast lots. In other words, let's cast lots. So let's cast lots, see where it lands, and that'll determine the day that the Jews are annihilated. In other words, Haman was playing magic. He was playing with fate. But little does he know that behind it all is a God of providence that doesn't play magic games, that isn't into that. And they'll celebrate the irony with the Feast of Purim, which means so much so that they thought they could cast lots and utterly destroy us. But we serve a providential God who's always protecting us, even though there's great loss at times. And that's what we are to start seeing at this point with that being put there. We continue to read in the text.
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3: 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Well, this is Madison Smith, one of your on-air hosts here at K-Wave. And earlier we were talking about having purity of heart. And honestly, this is one of my favorite things to talk about because I think it's extremely important to remain pure. You know, to keep our heart soft before God. In a world that pushes, compromises, there's comparison, there's distractions, there's temptations. It's so easy to allow our hearts to become polluted with the darkness of the world, with the flesh of the world, with the sin of the world. And I've learned in my own personal life that God really honors purity, not perfection, but a heart that genuinely is seeking after Him. Psalm 51 says, "Create in me a clean heart, O God." And that prayer is something we should be praying every single day. Because you and I know there are so many things calling and asking for our attention that could very quickly lead us down a road that we don't have any business going down. When we remain pure before the Lord, we are giving Him permission to seek us, to know our hearts, and to call out anything that does not glorify Him. When we have pure hearts, we hear the Lord clearer, I believe. We love people better. We walk a little lighter. There's no hidden weight. There's nothing hidden in darkness. There's no pretending. It's just honesty before the Lord. And the beautiful thing is God specializes in making our hearts new. I have to be honest, there was a season in my life where I just was making bad decisions, to be honest. I just was not using wisdom. And I remember in that season of my life, I went to church and I was continually obviously going to church. I've always been a church girl. But I was going to church, and when I would go to church and get a prophetic word, they would always call out the purity of my heart. And I remembered thinking, Lord, why do these people keep telling me that my heart is pure when I know that I am doing things I shouldn't be doing? And I am making decisions that don't glorify you. Why do they keep saying my heart is pure? And it's in that moment that I realized just how kind and good and merciful and gracious God really is. He saw what I was doing. He saw my flesh, but He knew my heart. And it was His kindness that led me to repentance. And I'm telling you, I was marked by those encounters with the Lord. And now, let's per se that same area in my life, I want to remain pure and holy before the Lord, not out of religion, not out of legalism, but because I have experienced how kind He has been to me in the midst of my weakness. And now I only want to honor Him out of love and adoration for Him, out of a grateful and thankful heart that He loved me so much that He called me out of the pit and didn't leave me there. That's a good father. Keep your heart close to Jesus today. Allow Him to wash you clean and purify anything that is not, one, benefiting you, your relationship with the Lord, those around you, but that is keeping you from experiencing the nearness of God. Now, He doesn't draw away from us. That's not what I'm saying. But you're going to feel better and you're going to come to Him more when you are not carrying around shame. That's a word for somebody. Let it go and let Him clean it up. Coming up next, we've got Living Way with David Zamora. Keep it right here on K-Wave.
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13: And he goes on to say here, this shining as lights. Well, what does that mean? He's saying, go and shine for Jesus. Holding fast the word of life. Here's what you can do. Hold fast the word of life so that I may rejoice in the day of Christ, but I have not run in vain or labored in vain. In other words, he's saying here, listen, live out.

0: 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Today, Pastor David will continue our study in the letter to the Philippians as we look into Philippians chapter 2, Light Bearers of Christ, part 2.
1: What Paul is saying here, for it is God who works in you. There should be a big sigh of relief right now. This is comforting, both to will and to do for His good pleasure. You know what that means? That God is not ashamed of you. That God is not like, oh man, this hard-headed man. No, like He's working in you. It's His delight to do so. Guys, listen, the word here, when you look at this here, the idea behind the word work is the Greek word energio, where we get the word energy. It's God who works in you. God works in you powerfully and mightily. So the Lord produces good works in the life of His children. How does He do it? Remember in John 15, what did Jesus say? You can't do anything without me. That's another relief. God does the work, right? So how does He do it? By His Spirit. Jesus had to be filled with the Spirit in order to fulfill the will of the Father. That's what the Bible says in Luke's Gospel, right? That He was filled with the Spirit, chapter 4, verse 1. Right? It also says, too, that He was led by the Spirit into the wilderness. Remember that? He was led by the Spirit to be tempted. Matthew chapter 12 and verse 18, He was empowered by the Spirit. So if Jesus was filled, and Jesus was led, and Jesus was empowered by the Holy Spirit, that's how God works in you and me. So this idea here of God, His energizing work, is clearly both for the believer's desires and for His actions, to fulfill a planned purpose for your life. So God wants Christians to do what satisfies Him. And he does that work in us, both to will and to do for His good pleasure. And so, looking at this here, work out. Well, we work out by allowing the Spirit to work in. You can grieve the Spirit of God. You can grieve the Spirit of God. Remember, this is what Paul was talking about in Ephesians 4. Grieve not the Holy Spirit. Right? Chapter 4, I think. It's right around verse 30. Grieve not the Holy Spirit. How do you grieve the Spirit? By sinning. You don't lose the Holy Spirit. You grieve the Holy Spirit. And there's other things that we can do with the work and ministry of the Holy Spirit. But to grieve the Holy Spirit is to sin. Is to not, you know, allow the Spirit to reign supreme in our lives because of sin. The Bible also says, quench not the Holy Spirit. What is the quenching of the Holy Spirit? It's different than grieving the Holy Spirit, because quenching the Holy Spirit is limiting the Spirit's power in your life. Meaning, you know, you're not believing God to do that great work in you. You feel somehow, some way that there are some things that are just too impossible for God. And you might not verbalize that, but how you live shows that. Because you're not trusting the Lord. You're not letting God work in that situation and in that circumstance. And notice what Paul is saying here. He's saying that it is God who works in you both to will and to do for His good pleasure. Those good works are a pleasure and a delight to the Lord. You know, sometimes we just need to submit. We just need to surrender. We just need to have this idea and say, you know what, man, if Jesus looked at the cross and He just said, I'm willing to go all the way, are you willing to go all the way? You'll never have to give up what Jesus gave up. Spiritually, yes, you'll have to die to yourself. And that might mean let go of some things and some people and some practices and some things that you're involved in and things that you're doing that will hinder. You're grieving the Spirit. You're quenching the Spirit. And the Spirit's not able to work in you. And you want to know what? Before you know it, you start losing conviction. Because the Spirit man is not strong. You're not praying like you should and reading like you should. And Paul is saying, hey, listen, there's a way in which we can live this victorious Christian life. Doesn't mean you'll be perfect. But it means that the work that God is doing in and through you is bringing pleasure to Him. Don't you want the Lord to be pleased with you? Of course. Now, I'm not saying that in a way that like, hey, He's not pleased with you right now. No, the point that I'm trying to get across is I would like to put as much time as I can between every bad action of mine. You know, it's like doing something bad every day. Nobody likes to live like that, right? And you want to kind of clean it up. Like, man, I've been good for 2 days. You ever had that kind of Christianity where you're counting days? You're like, hey, man, I've been all right now for 3 days. Man, this is good. I haven't said nothing. You know, but you notice that comes because there's other things that you're doing. And what is that? You're obviously in your word, right? You're obviously in prayer. You're accountable to the brothers or the sisters. Like, you're doing things right. And then you start to feel good about it. Every time you acknowledge it and recognize it, here comes the test. Verse 14, he says, do all things without complaining and disputing. Wow. Do all things without complaining and disputing. This is hard. Can I get a witness? Okay. So we've already covered that Jesus is the ultimate role model for Christians, right? He's the ultimate role model. You could pick it up in verse 27. Only let your conduct be worthy of the gospel of Christ, so that whether I come and see you or am absent, I may hear of your affairs, that you stand fast in one spirit with one mind, striving together for the faith of the gospel. That's chapter 1, verse 27. And then he just kind of walks them through this whole thing. What does this look like? He says, look to Jesus. Look to Jesus. And Christ is the example, the humble servanthood. And we want to live a life worthy of the gospel. We want to dwell together in unity. We must empty ourselves of what? Jesus emptied himself of all his glory. You must empty yourself of all your pride. And serve one another unselfishly. Just like we've seen Jesus do in John chapter 13, right? Just like Paul said Jesus did in verses 5 through 11 here, as he gave himself. So notice something here. For most of us, obeying is a tall order. How many of you guys got a problem with obeying? We could use a little bit more humility in the room, okay, guys? How many of you have a problem with obeying? Okay, you guys are like, boy, he really wants interaction tonight. This is the best Valentine's Day gift you're going to get, okay? But here's the point. It's hard to obey. And how can we do all these things without grumbling or disputing? You know what, guys? I'll say this for myself. I can't speak for you guys because, honestly, I'm not with you guys on a daily basis. But for me, even though I'm the pastor, I find myself grumbling and complaining. Maybe not outwardly, but boy, in here, I do a lot. And it's like, man, and I get convicted. Maybe some of you can relate. I get convicted. Why is that conviction there? Because the Lord's like, you ain't right, man. You're not right. This is not good. But I'm thankful that it stays there and doesn't come out. Because it can and it has. And Paul gives the answer here. He gives this. And the point he's saying here, you can't concoct the behaviors and the attitudes of Christ through human efforts. We can't. We have to submit ourselves to God. And we have to allow God to work in us. And God working in us gives us the desire and he gives us the power to do what pleases him. That's what he says in verse 13. Without God's power operating inside you and me tonight, guys, listen, we will be the most complaining, the most grumbling people. We cannot obey him on the outside because that power comes from the indwelling of the Holy Spirit. So look at what Paul says in Ephesians chapter 1. in verse 19. He says, "And what is the immeasurable greatness of His power toward us who believe? According to the working of His great might that He worked in Christ when He raised Him from the dead and seated Him at the right hand in the heavenly places." Notice that this is what God did. Paul, as he's praying here, he's praying that the believers in Ephesus would understand the incredible greatness of God's power. This is the same mighty power, Paul says in his prayer, that raised Jesus from the dead and seated Him in the place of honor at God's right hand in the heavenly realms. The same Holy Spirit who empowered Jesus, our Savior, is available to work in and through you, both to will for His good pleasure. So we can do all things without grumbling and complaining. Any complainers here tonight? Do you want to be freed from that? I mean, listen... Like I said, it happens a lot in my mind. One way God's power is released is through the Word of God. So this is what we do. As we listen to and read and study the Word of God, this is what it does. It trains us in righteousness. It corrects us when we are wrong, and it teaches us to do what is right. Okay? So God uses it to equip us to do every good work. 2 Timothy chapter 2 in verses 16 and 17, it says, "All Scripture is inspired by God and is useful to teach us what is true and to make us realize what is wrong in our lives. It corrects us when we are wrong and teaches us to do what is right. God uses it to prepare and equip His people to do every good work." You see that? So spending time in prayer is another thing. That's how the Spirit works in us. Ephesians chapter 3 and verse 20. "Now to Him who is able to do far more abundantly than all we ever ask or think, according to the power at work within us." Notice that. Prayer, the Spirit's work in us. Romans chapter 8 and verse 26 and 27 says, "Likewise, the Spirit helps us in our weakness, for we do not know what to pray for as we ought, but the Spirit Himself intercedes for us with groanings too deep for words. And He who searches hearts knows what is the mind of the Spirit, because the Spirit intercedes." The Spirit works through us, especially in suffering. 1 Peter 4, we always look at that passage and we look at verses 12 through 19, but this is the point that's being made. And so when you suffer, you and I, when we suffer, rather than complain, take note of this. Your suffering. Remember what he said in verse 29 of chapter 1. "For it has been granted for you to suffer on behalf of Christ. Not only to believe in Him, but to suffer for His sake." When you suffer, you share in the death of Jesus. Did you know that? You share in the death of Christ. His life becomes more and more evident in your own life. That's what the Bible teaches. So I pray that we learn to not grumble and complain. You know, this whole thing of grumbling, this is kind of like, you know, you don't really say anything, but that sound, you know something's being said. It's like, what did they say? It's like, you don't want to know, right? But we do that. This displeases the Lord. Because grumbling shows a disobedience in our heart. And if Christ Jesus is faithful and has shown us what faithful obedience to God. You know, remember the people of Israel, they grumbled and complained against God, and the Lord, clearly, He rebuked them for that. Christ was perfect in obedience, even to the point of death, the death of the cross, Paul says here. So when we look at His humble obedience, we begin to see that it's a standard for us in our attitude toward God. When we grumble and complain and dispute among one another, guys, what I always tell people in ministry is that your heart's not in it. So Paul here says, avoid arguing, that you may become blameless and harmless children of God without fault in the midst of a crooked and perverse generation among whom you shine as lights in the world. So avoid arguing. Why? Because you don't want people to look at you and say, that's what Christianity is about. And all you've done is complain. It's like people, You know, they invite you, you know, to the church, you know, but all they're doing is complaining about everything that's wrong in the church. And then people are like, but I want to go to your church. All you do is talk bad about everybody. It's just a sad thing that happens. We're like that. You know, we're like that. You know, I'd hear people say things like this. I don't know, for whatever reason they'll say, but, you know, we get together and they'll be like, yeah, you know, I heard some things about you. And I'm like, well, where have you been? Because the only circle you run is the circle in our church. Like, well, yeah, you know. I said, so what's up? You know, there's no need for that, you know. But it happens. Listen, you can hinder yourself in ways in which you will never really realize, and especially your testimony. I know this is probably, how could I say, it's not a scripture or anything like that, but I guess the essence of it is truth, and that is this. You might be the only Bible a person reads. So live out your faith in a way that honors God. And it's not the person that maybe you have an issue with that you're serving. And they never could do, nor will they ever do, what Christ has done for you. So if you're going to talk about anything, talk about Jesus and the gospel and His grace and His mercy. The church, Satan loves to get involved in this whole thing. And notice, here's the reason why we're to avoid complaining and disputing and arguing, if you will. That you may become blameless. What does blameless mean? Without fault. And harmless, children of God. What does that mean, harmless? Because when you do grumble and you do complain and all you do is, you know, think the worst of people, you can cause harm. As they say, the world says, hurt people, hurt people. It happens in the church. Children of God without fault in the midst of a crooked, notice how it says here, in the midst of a crooked and perverse generation among whom you shine as lights in the world. So, notice what he's saying here. This is the reason why we're to avoid arguing. Because we are not of this world. Isn't that what Jesus said in John 17? He says, Father, they are not of this world. But they are in this world. He says, and keep them. Keep them in your love, he says. So, we are in the midst of a crooked and perverse generation. The simple point that he's saying here is, you know, we shouldn't carry on like the world. Right? Especially with our attitudes towards one another. Why? Because the world, they don't love each other. But the church does. Right? And he goes on to say here, this shining as lights. Well, what does that mean? He's saying, go and shine for Jesus. Holding fast the word of life. Here's what you can do. Hold fast the word of life so that I may rejoice in the day of Christ, but I have not run in vain or labored in vain. In other words, he's saying here, listen. Live out this faith. At some point, the culmination of all things is we're going to be with the Lord. Let's not give up. Let's not lose hope. God is the one working in you. Yes. And if I am being poured out as a drink offering on the sacrifice and service of your faith, I am glad and rejoice with you all. You know, because let me tell you something. Some people say, well, you know, I love the fact, you know, serving Christ. But then all these things started happening. I just started kind of counting the cost and I didn't really see that it was worth it. Here, Paul is saying it's worth it to serve Jesus. There's costs, but it's worth it. You're going to go through some things. You know, as it's been stated before with this quote, before God can use a man greatly, he must first hurt him deeply. Suffering is going to be part of the Christian life. I'm not talking about you suffering out there and struggling, and this is why you came to church. I'm talking about those that are faithful in ministry, serving the Lord, doing everything. And guess what? As you're serving God, you think like, okay, God, I'm doing everything like a good little Christian, you know, and hopefully everything's going to be smooth. No, listen. Like, suffering is going to come because you're serving the Lord with all of your heart. And if you're worried about the suffering, you put that aside because the Lord will carry you through the suffering. Jesus suffered for you. He suffered for me. He suffered for all of us. And here he's saying, if I'm even being poured out as a drink offering, a drink offering was poured before the sacrifice. In other words, the greatest drink offering, the picture of it symbolically, was Jesus shedding his blood. And the point that's being made here is Paul's kind of using that analogy. And he says, even if I'm being poured out that way, even if I die just for one person getting saved, that's all that matters. If I die doing this, poured out for his glory, are you willing to be poured out for his glory? Jesus was. That's why it says here in verse 10 and verse 9, therefore God has highly exalted him and given him the name which is above every name, that at the name of Jesus every knee should bow in heaven and earth and those on the earth and those under the earth, that every tongue should confess that Jesus Christ is Lord, to the glory of God the Father. Even if I'm being poured out. For the same reason, you also be glad and rejoice with me. In verses 19 through 30, Paul gives examples. We'll look at these next week, but he gives examples. Jesus we've seen as one example. And some people say, like I stated in the message when we started in verse 5, let this mind be in you. We often say, I don't have the mind of Christ, but Paul says we do. 1 Corinthians chapter 2, verse 16 says that you have the mind of Christ. What does that look like? You say, well, you know, give me another example to follow. Here he gives in verses 19 through 24, godly examples. He'll say, consider Timothy. Look at his example. Epaphroditus, here that he speaks of in verses 25 through 30, gives this example. So we're going to look at these examples of these as we are to be looking at examples of others in our lives. And know that you're going through a trial and you're suffering, guys, listen, is an example for other people to follow. People are going to see that. You know, my strength in suffering has come because I've seen others weather the storm. People say, where does this come from? How do you do this? You know, all of that, you know. Well, because I've seen others. I've seen others go through difficult things and still stand strong and trust the Lord. And you might think your suffering really is, I can assure you it's probably tragic. I won't take anything from that. But God is serving a purpose to it. God is working something you and I will never understand. And I'll never forget one time, sister was sharing with me that she was leading a, she still does leads a prayer meeting here with some of the ladies. And I was going through a very difficult time as a pastor here in this church. And most people would have ran from doing what I'm doing. They would have ran from the position. They would have went and hid. They would have all kinds of things. The church probably would have crumbled and fell apart. And things like that just shock a congregation. And people put their eyes on man and they just become discouraged and all of that, you know. But I knew God was going to work something in this and through this. And I didn't understand why I was coming up to the pulpit and preaching the word and just letting God work in my life and in the life of the church. And finally, the sister said, you know, we're in a prayer meeting. And this young lady's there and she's just like, you know, I just feel like giving up on God. I feel like giving up on everything. My life is just horrible and all this stuff. And you know, this person was just sharing of how much she was wanting to give up and just despair. She says, but I don't know Pastor David personally, but I know what he's going through. I heard. And it blows me away that he comes faithfully and teaches the word here. She says, his going through this suffering has encouraged me to not give up on God and to trust him that God will somehow work this all out. And that was that person's prayer. They never told me who she was. She might still be here today. I don't know. But that was that person's prayer. God, give me the strength of my pastor to endure this suffering. I realized right there, it wasn't only for me. It was for others to see. I can't tell you how to do it or say, hey, try this. I tried that. No, listen, God will give you what he will give you through the work and ministry of the Holy Spirit. But know that it's all done for his honor and for his glory. Amen.
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2: 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This is Madison Smith, one of your on-air hosts here at K-Wave. Hey, my friend, I want to remind you that you got this. Yeah, I'm talking to you. You got this. The Bible is very clear that there is nothing that is impossible when we've got the Lord on our side. And friend, let me tell you something. He's on your side. He ain't going nowhere. He ain't leaving you behind. He was with you from the beginning. He's with you now, and he'll be with you till the end. You got this. I think sometimes we just need a friend. I know I do. We just need a friend to come alongside us and say, hey, pull yourself up by the bootstraps. Don't lose hope. Don't give up. Don't give in. Put your eyes on Jesus. Your way out is through. But when you're walking through the valley with him, he can make even the most desert places flow with streams of life. You got this. Coming up next, we've got Bold Steps, the weekend edition with Dr. Mark Jobe. Keep it right here on K-Wave.
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5: Capturing victory. Readiness. Philippians 4 verse 13 declares, I can do all this through him who gives me strength. 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

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Mark is president of Moody Bible Institute and the senior pastor of New Life Community Church in Chicago. 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
1: When I was a young believer, when I first came to Christ, I was afraid of hell. I mean, fires of flames of hell. I may miss it. Oh, help me, Lord. I don't want to go there. Sounds like a real nasty place to hang out for a long time. I don't really want to go there. Oh, help me, Jesus. You know, that was a motivating factor. Once I became born again, once I gave my life to Christ, once I started walking in God, that ceased to be the motivating factor in my life. It was no longer fear of punishment. A slave has fear of punishment. A son no longer is driven by fear. A son is driven by grace. Let me explain the difference. I could tell my son, Josiah, hey, if you don't do this, I'm going to really crack down on you. In fact, have you ever heard of being grounded for life? Well, that's what you're going to be if you don't do this, because you do not do that. And I could try to motivate him by fear. And he could think, if I do that, oh, I'll be really punished. And so I better not do that because I may get punished. But if I can do it with getting away with a punishment, then I would do it. Or I could sit down with my son and I could say, son, you know, it would really grieve my heart if you did this. Because that's not your nature. You're my son. You're a Job. Jobs don't do that. And it would really disappoint me if you did that. It would really cause me grief if you do that. Listen, son, even if you did it, you would still be my son. Because you cannot cease to be my son, even when you don't behave like my son. But it would cause me sadness and grief of heart. That motivation, when my son goes to do something, he thinks, this grieves the heart of God. This grieves the heart of my father. I don't want to grieve my father's heart. Because he's been good to me. He's my dad. He loves me. I want to please my father. So I don't want to do it because I don't want to hurt his heart. As opposed to the fear of punishment that says, hey, I don't want to do it because I'll get punished. You see, there's different motivations. The more mature we become in God, I believe that we become more grace-driven and less hell-driven. Are you tracking with me? The more you mature, you become in God. It's not fear of hell. And by the way, I know there's a lot of discussion about this, and some of you come from religious traditions and backgrounds where you believe you can lose your salvation and so forth. That's a long discussion. I'm not going to get into that discussion, but I do believe that if you're truly a son, you cannot unbecome a son. That if you're born, you can't become unborn if you're truly a son. Now, there's some that claim to be a son that aren't really a son in the first place and don't show the fruit of it. And if you're really a son, I think you'll show the fruit of it. But here's the point. I run into people that are fear-driven. And if you're fear-driven, you're going to fail often. And I'll say to someone, they'll come to the altar, and I'll say, is this the first time you're giving your life to Jesus? No. Is this the second time? Oh, no. Third time? Well, it's more like the 12th or 13th time. I can't remember anymore. So, what's your story? Well, I got saved, then I got unsaved, got saved, got unsaved, got saved, got unsaved, got saved, got unsaved, got saved, got unsaved, got saved, got unsaved. Can't keep track of it anymore. Last month I was saved. Last month I was unsaved. This month I'm trying to get saved. I just really don't know where I'm at. I got saved and unsaved so many times I can't keep track. That is not the way it works. You don't need to get saved again. You just need to repent and get on track again. Hebrews chapter 6 says, you know, once you've tasted of his grace and held of it, you can't like re-crucify Jesus again. You need to repent and get your life on track with God, not try to get saved again. And what drives you is not the fear of hell. What drives you is the grace of God. Lord, I don't want to hurt your heart. You've been so good, so patient, so loving. How could I hurt the heart of the one who loves me so much? And by the way, there are consequences to sin. Just because God forgives you doesn't mean you don't have to live with the consequences. Hey, you go out, rob a bank, you say, well, I asked God to forgive me, he forgave me, now I'm richer. No, it doesn't work that way, sorry. You know, no.

0: You repent, you know, you have to give the money back, you deal with the money, alright, give it anonymously, I don't care. Give it back anonymously, drop it off at the bank, but guess what, if you're caught, you go to jail. You'll go forgiven to jail, but you'll still go to jail. You say, well, Jesus forgave me, yeah, but now you have a jail ministry. You're forgiven, but hey, you're going to jail still. Because God liberates you from the spiritual damnation, but not from the physical consequences of your sin. So forgiveness is important and vital, but sin always has consequences in our life. So if you're going to go into new season, it requires cleansing in your life. Cleansing happens when you're willing to really confess and repent. Take an inventory of your life. What is my life like? Where am I missing the target with God? How can I confess it and say, God, I take responsibility for my sin? You see, I think one of the big problems in our life is that oftentimes we don't take responsibility for our spiritual condition. We blame our spouse. If he were more on fire, oh, I would be a better Christian. I would love Jesus more, be involved in ministry. Listen, take responsibility for your own life. Well, if there were a home group that met closer to my house, then I would really grow. You see, I work the second shift, so I can't be in fellowship. If there were, no, take responsibility. You see, Pastor, I'm not a really good reader, and I have this old King James Bible. You know, if I really, no, take responsibility. My job really pulls me down because people are so negative, so critical, and if I had another job, I would really, wait, take responsibility for your life. You see, I have a lot of little kids right now. One, they're grown and they've gone to college, and I'll really be a prayer warrior and be involved in ministry. But right now with this baby here, that baby there, you know, how can God expect that I have a right relationship with him? I can barely survive. Hey, take responsibility for your spiritual condition. Listen, in the prayer that follows, because after they repented, it tells us in verse 5, they stood up to praise the Lord your God, who is from everlasting to everlasting. And now you find the longest prayer in the Bible. It takes you about 6 minutes to read. There's 6 minutes to say out loud. It's a long prayer. And basically, it's a prayer. Let me summarize it for you. I'm not going to read the whole prayer. Let me summarize it for you. Basically, they say, this starts all the way in creation. Oh God, you created the heavens and the earth and Adam. And then Abraham, you called our father Abraham and led him through the promise. And he had Isaac. And then you created a nation. And then we came into captivity. And then you set us free from a captivity. And then the Egyptians were drowned in the sea. And then we followed you. And then we turned our backs from you. Then we followed you and you turned our backs from you. And then you took us into captivity because we neglected and turned our backs on you. And God, now we are in a bad place because of our fault, and we're not happy with where we're at. So God, please have mercy on us. You know, the big thing about this prayer is they don't blame God. They say, God, you've been faithful. We've been unfaithful. And we are at where we're at because of our bad choices. We take responsibility for our present condition. And now we call unto you, God, and ask that you would change it and have mercy on it. That's huge. That's huge. You see, I think we all need to say, I am responsible for my spiritual condition. Can you say that? Yeah, let's say it a little louder. 1, 2, 3. I am responsible for my spiritual condition. I can't blame you, Pastor, anymore. No, you can't blame me anymore. Sorry. Pastor, if we only had a 2:30 service, because I'm just like waking up in the morning, you know, by 2:30, I'm like wide awake, you know. Sorry. You are responsible for your spiritual condition. Now take responsibility. Do something about it.
1: 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I am responsible for my spiritual condition. 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
0: The Bible says that they decided to get serious about it. You know,
1: well,
0: most of the times when we get serious about something,
1: from your life, and the big question is, what are you replacing those things with?
0: When you decide to buy a house, typically you don't say, hey, I'm going to buy a house, what's your price, here's the price, okay, let's negotiate it, and shake hands. No, there's a contract involved. It's a written agreement because people change their mind, it's very clear. When you decide to get married, there's a marriage license. And that marriage license, two people sign that marriage license because it's a written formal agreement. When you're accepted in a college, there's an application form, there's a written agreement. Any kind of contractual, covenant, important decision is typically a written, signed covenant agreement because what you're saying is, I don't want to leave this up to my fading memory. I don't want it to be foggy or fuzzy. I want this to be so clear that it's written down and there's no misunderstanding on your side and my side. Oftentimes we make New Year's resolutions or set goals. We don't write them down. We're not clear about them. We don't really get specific about things. You make resolutions like, I want to be a better person. Well, that's a lousy resolution. How are you going to measure it? What does that mean? I'm going to get more in shape. Okay. Is there a health club plan, a jogging plan, a diet plan? Because that really is not a good commitment resolution. Have you written it down? And they did a study years ago where they traced college graduates, I believe it was from Oxford University, college graduates, and they discovered that those that wrote down their goals were 85% more likely to achieve their goals than those that didn't write them down, that just kind of decided, well, this is what I want to be. Those that wrote their goals down were more likely to achieve them because they had the foresight to write them down. So you see in Nehemiah that suddenly, listen to what they do. After this, they make three major commitments. They've confessed their sin, and now they make three major commitments that are found in this passage. I want you to track them with me. Look what it says in verse 38. It says, in view of all this, we are making a binding agreement. We are putting it in writing, and our leaders, our Levites and our priests, are affixing their seals to it. And so it says, those who sealed it were, and it lists about 82 to 83 names. They wrote out their commitment. There was a commitment they made about family, a commitment they made about worship, and a commitment they made about finances. Because here's the way it works. I want you to hear me well. Listen up. If you don't get anything, here's a spiritual principle. God is not the God of the takeaway. He's the God of the takeaway and the give back. Okay? When God takes something out of your life, He expects you to replace it with something else. Some of us have not learned that principle yet. We take something out, but we don't know that we're supposed to replace it with something else. Some of you got saved and you had a sailor's mouth, a trucker's mouth. Blankety blank blank, blankety blank this, blankety blank that, blankety blank, blank, blank, blank. I'm going to the blankety blank house of God today. And, you know, you just, that was your mouth. When you got saved and gave your life to Christ, you lost half of your language. People would say, how you doing? Good. How's your wife doing? Fine. You just lost half of your vocabulary because it was all blankety blank bliss, and now you're so scared. But listen. So what happens? You just become mute? No. You learn to replace it with other expressions. You learn to replace expletives with exclamations that are more suitable for the listeners. You don't stop speaking. You don't just take something away. You take something away and you add something else in its place. That's always been the way of God. The way of God is not to strip us away from things and leave us neutral. The way of God is to strip things away and add other things to it. So in Ephesians it says, don't lie anymore, but it says, now tell the truth. It also says, don't steal anymore, and says, go out and start working so that you can be generous and give. So stop stealing, work, and be generous. You see, don't be critical anymore. Now, use your tongue to build people up, to edify people. You see, God never just strips something away. He replaces the old with the new. Some of us know what's wrong, but we don't know what's right. So we've stripped away the old, but we haven't replaced it in new. And here's what happens. Listen, when you cast the demons out of a life and you don't replace it with anything else, the Bible says the demons will run around and they'll come back to the house and realize that the house is still empty. So they'll come back to the house, they'll invade the house again, and they'll invite all their other demon friends to invade you again, and you'll be worse in the end than you were in the beginning because you have not understood that you don't just take things out, you fill things up with something. You don't just cast the evil spirit out, you get filled with the Holy Spirit who gives you power and strength to live for God. Are you tracking with me? Okay. Here's the thing. When we cleanse our life, you always need to ask yourself, now that I'm taking this off, what am I putting on? Always ask that question. Now that I'm leaving this behind, what am I replacing it with? What is the godly antithesis to this? You see, we all have legitimate desires that we try to fulfill in illegitimate ways. It says, I'm lonely. So that's why I go from boyfriend to boyfriend. That's why I sleep with this guy, because I'm lonely. I feel loved. I feel needed for this moment. And I wake up, I feel terrible. I feel guilty. But for the moment, I like it because I feel lonely. Hey, is that a bad thing? No, that's a legitimate need that you have. You feel lonely, and it's a legitimate need that you have, but you're fulfilling it in an illegitimate way. So when you get rid of it, how is God's legitimate way of fulfilling it? Well, hey, you need friends, not sleeping partners, friendship, talk, community, hanging out, people that aren't using you, but people that you're sharing with and feeling a close connection. You ever heard of that? Some of you have been used for so long, you don't even know how to have a friendship. New season. Take off the old, put on the new. Take off the old, put on the new.
1: As we wrap up today's message, I urge you to go to that passage, Ephesians 4, verses 21 through 23, and read that and think about that. Mark, because we're talking about change, this isn't just a one-time decision for those in desperate situations. Taking off the old and putting on the new, this is something we need to do every day.
0: That's right. It's a continual process of transformation. And if you are listening to this message, I want to guarantee you this. You are not the same person you were a year ago, and hopefully, in a good way, you will not be the same person a year from now than you are today, but it requires an intentional, deliberate taking off the old, putting on the new. We call that transformation.
1: Yes, indeed. Well, next time we arrive at Nehemiah chapter 10, the city has been rebuilt and the people realized they needed to be revived within their hearts. And there are three specific areas they focused on. We'll explore those in detail next time, so don't miss that. 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Now, when you donate today, our first thank you gift we'd like to send you is a book called Strong in Battle by Susie Larson. And Mark talks with Susie about this unique offering.
2: Many of you are familiar with the name Susie Larson, who's written a lot of study guides, a lot of books. I know my wife is a big fan in our women's ministry. And this is such a relevant topic because there is a raging battle right now. And how do we approach the battle with the right attitude?
1: Well, Susie's with us, so let me ask her. Susie, one of the things that really stands out in your book, Strong in Battle, is how personal it is. You have walked through some very real difficult battles yourself, including a long health journey.
3: You know, that's true. I feel like I'm the poster child for he chooses the weak to shame the strong, you know, the fool to dispel the wise. I really came into faith with so much brokenness. And I'm on some of your other shows, I've shared backstory of just childhood trauma at the hands of teenage boys. And then as I came to Christ as a teenager in my young adult years when I got married, I got contracted Lyme disease right away during one of our pregnancies. And that began, which now has been a 36-year battle. Battle of incredible chronic health challenges. I'm also a former fitness professional, so I love health and fitness, and know the irony that I have battled so much in this area of health. And it seems like when I'm going out to speak, when I'm ready to write a book, I experience massive relapses, and fear will come with it too, because with the neuro Lyme that I deal with, the neurological symptoms are absolutely terrifying. Mm. And I remember one day going, Lord, how long until you heal me so I don't have to feel so afraid? And he just thundered back in my heart and he said, Susie, healing and fear are two different things. I could heal you today, but you'd lose it tomorrow because you think like a sick person. You're chasing your symptoms more than you're chasing me. And it was true. And I realized once again, he is not giving us a spirit of fear, but a power, love, and sound mind. So I say all that to say this battle has not been wasted on me. I've really learned as I studied scripture and interviewed a lot of people myself over the years is that I think our trials actually keep us out of trouble. I think God allows an overplayed enemy attack to engage us so we remember how to stand in battle to protect us from a worse attack down the road. So if we can learn to keep our wits about us, to remember that he goes before us, he's got our back, his hand of blessing is on our head, that's Psalm 139. And then we can look around to say, Lord, what in me needed this trial? And I'm not saying that he's the cause. He's not the author of sickness and cancer and betrayal. But he allows and tempers the storm so that it can refine us. And I have learned to just say over my life, Lord, what you allow, you redeem. I will walk through this thing wiser, deeper, with a richer understanding of your word. So show me what I need to learn in this place so that I can keep walking. He has proven himself faithful over and over again. And every storm that you walk through, every victory that you win, I believe you walk in a greater measure of authority because you're wiser to the enemy's schemes and you're deeper in the things of God.
2: So good, Susie. I love the fact that this is not just theory, but it's what you have lived out and battled through yourself. So thank you. Strong in Battle, Why the Humble Will Prevail. We love the fact that we're offering this as our monthly
1: 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That's all the time we have today. I'm Wayne Shepherd. Thanks for joining us. Be sure to come back next weekend where Mark continues his study of Nehemiah with a message about making God a priority. 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
4: 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Happy Sunday afternoon, friends. This is Madison Smith, one of your on-air hosts here at K-Wave. As we head into a brand new week, here is your reminder not to shrink back from what God has called you to step into. I think it's so easy for us to disqualify ourselves from what we know God has called us to do. And this week, I want to encourage you to not let the voice of insecurity stop you from following what you know God has put in your heart to do. To not let the fear of man hold you back from running fully in what God has called you to do. To not let the opinions of others stifle your creativity in orchestrating and walking into what God has called you to do. This is not the week of shrinking back. In fact, this is the week of running full speed ahead. It's so easy for us to get distracted, overstimulated, overwhelmed, and focused on the wrong things. That person's approval of you is not what your focus should be. If they think you're crazy because your God dreams are so big, it doesn't make sense in the natural, that's not your problem. The only thing us as Christians should be focusing on is how we can be a faithful and good steward of what God has given us to steward and fulfill here on this earth. We are living for an audience of one, and his name is Jesus. And as long as he is pleased, you put those blinders on, those, you know, like the horses when they're on carriages or even racehorses, they have the blinders, put them on and focus on Jesus. Focus on what he has ahead and ask him how you can partner with him this week to seeing those things be fulfilled in your life. Whatever's waiting for you tomorrow, that meeting, that challenge, that conversation, that dream that you've been nervous to chase, God's already gone before you. If he put the desire in your heart, friend, he's already got a plan. All you have to do is submit, surrender, and partner with him. God has already gone before you. So hold your head high, trust him fully, and tackle this week head on. You, my friend, are stronger than you think, because the God who goes with you is greater than anything that's standing against you. That's a word for somebody. And I needed that word too, to be honest. Coming up next, we've got Haven Today, David Woolen.
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8: Hi, this is Pastor Jonathan Sanchez from Harbor Light Church in Costa Mesa with the K-Wave Scripture of the Day. 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
11: State tax dollars have historically supported U.S. public schools, providing funding based on student attendance. However, a decline in enrollment is now causing these funds to vanish. What's behind the shift?

0: Since COVID, many kids shifted into private or charter schools. Homeschooling numbers have risen, but there are more reasons for the dramatic drop. Take the Los Angeles Unified School District. Enrollment has declined over 20% the last decade. Houston and Chicago are not far behind. What's the cause? The New York Times recently reported that it's due to the U.S. fertility rate dropping. Women are having fewer babies, a 20% decline over the last two decades. Fewer children means fewer students. Psalm 127 reminds us that children are a heritage from the Lord. They're a blessing for families and our society, and they're a joy to point to Jesus. Welcome to Haven Today, here on the weekend. I'm David Wolin, sharing the great story that's all about Jesus. And today's program is on an entirely new topic, spiritual questions Gen Z is asking. But as we'll be hearing with much greater depth in a few minutes, often they're asking without asking. These questions may not be verbalized or even realized. In the case of a Gen Zer, which are young people today ranging from ages 14 to 29, the questions they wrestle with arise naturally out of the culture they've always known. Their assumptions are just in the water, so to speak. Now, when we're talking about generations and the difference between them, of course, we're painting with a broad brush. Individual people are unique and there are exceptions, but broadly speaking, there are some big reasons Gen Z is so different from all who came before them. And one of the biggest is the immersive digital world they've grown up with.
1: They have these little digital, almost like rooms and worlds where they can explore a hobby or a piece of their personality or even something that contrasts their morals or their typical everyday personality in person. And they have a freedom to grow in that space. So they can have what they call dual identities, hybrid identities, avatar identities, where a piece of their personality or belief system or who they like to be, a character they want to play, grows in that space and does not integrate into who they are as a whole person. And so they're coming of age much more fragmented instead of integrated.
0: Mm-hmm. The voice there of Dr. Tanita Maddox, back with us in a moment. She's spent her career working with young life in youth ministry and has recently come out with a remarkably insightful book called What Gen Z Really Wants to Know About God. And I want to clarify something, and this is really important. She didn't write this book for Gen Z. If a Gen Zer reads it, that's great. But she wrote it for older generations, the Christian parents and grandparents, who may be a bit mystified by someone they love in this generation, perhaps understanding why they've struggled to follow Christ or struggled in general, even if they grew up in the church, which most of them did not. But again, praise the Lord, there are exceptions, and yet we know the trends are clear. So if you've ever thrown up your hands and felt like giving up or wondered why the Lord isn't answering your prayers for a dearly loved Gen Zer who feels hard to connect with or far from God, I think this may be the breakthrough resource you've been waiting for, and I'm so excited to share it with you. I'm praying over this series. I'm asking the Lord to allow these insights to ripple across the families of listeners for the sake of the gospel, for the sake of Gen Z, many of whom one day we pray will follow the Lord Jesus. And I'm fully convinced the Lord loves Gen Z. So let's learn how to love them well ourselves. The book is What Gen Z Really Wants to Know About God. It's by Tanita Maddox, and it's our way of saying thank you for your much-needed gift of support. 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And right on topic, here's Jordan St. Cyr with Generation to Generation.

0: This is Haven Today. I'm David Wolin, and joining me on the program today is Tanita Maddox, who has been working in youth ministry for 20-some years with Young Life and serving as National Director for Generational Impact. And that's what we're here to talk about today, generational impact. So, Tanita, welcome to Haven Today.
1: Hey, good morning. Excited to be here.
0: So, Tanita, when we do an interview here on Haven Today, I just always try to take the time to read the book. I always do that, but I also try to finish the book right before the interview with the author so it's as fresh as possible. So I just finished your book this morning, and I'm just feeling so blessed. I was deeply touched by what I read. It resonated throughout, and I thought, why haven't I heard these things before? Because Gen Z is a generation I've had a lot of interaction with, but I'm not part of, and I thought, oh, this would have been so helpful had I read this earlier, but it's not too late. So the book is called What Gen Z Really Wants to Know About God, and I'll just read the subtitle as well, Seven Questions About Life and Faith. And so we do want to get to those questions, but I'm sure it'd be helpful probably for listeners if we just started with, who is Gen Z? We've heard about boomers, Gen X, millennials. These are kind of familiar, but who are we talking about when we say Gen Z?
1: If you use the birth years of 1997 to 2012, those are pretty widely accepted birth years for Gen Z. It gets a little squishy on the edges, and there's a lot of conversation about when Gen Alpha starts. But if you use those years, you're in a pretty safe zone.
0: Yeah, and there's always those sort of cusp generations that are sort of crossing over. They kind of have a foot in both. I'm one of them. I've got a foot in Gen X and millennial, so I have a little compassion for this, but Gen Z is a little bit different, actually quite a bit different than the generation that came before, and especially Gen X, because the world has changed so much with, you know, right before and then certainly during their lifetime. So maybe suss that out a little bit for us.
1: Yeah, when Jean Twenge talks about generations, and she's one of our leading generational experts in the U.S., if not the leading expert, she talks about how technology really does kind of start to mark these generational impacts, because technology changes the way we interact with the world and we interact with ourselves. And so, you know, millennials got the internet. That was a very big deal. But Gen Z had this smart interactive technology in their hands from a very young age. And so they're often referred to as digital natives because they're so comfortable in that online virtual digital world. Previous generations may see that world as separate from the physical world around them, or what they might call the real world. But for Gen Z, that is blended together. They move seamlessly through both of those worlds.
0: Yeah. And that was something that I found insightful in your book, because I resonate in more of the Gen Xer realm, where I grew up in the analog world. You know, I saw that the digital begin with, you know, what DOS computers looked like, and then, you know, on up from there. So I have this, you know, this beginnings of life that didn't have that as a component. And a lot of our listeners would resonate with that. And you talk about how people even have kind of digital selves, like digital sort of versions or digital lives that are, in a sense, you say, both blended in kind of a hybrid version of their, you know, real physical life with people that they actually know face to face. But then they're kind of living in both realms simultaneously.
1: Yeah, if you think about, part of adolescent development is kind of having this integrated person, like these different parts of you become this one whole person as you go into adulthood. And some of that is forced because we grew up in a physical world. So our communities, our teachers, our friends, they're all kind of around us. And you can't live, or I mean, you can try to live like dual personalities or different personalities, but they can collide, because you're talking about people who are in your physical space. They talk to each other. They run into each other. They can put those pieces together. However, when Gen Z was coming of age and is coming of age, they have these little digital, almost like rooms and worlds, where they can explore a hobby or a piece of their personality, or even something that contrasts their morals or their typical everyday personality in person. And they have a freedom to grow in that space. So they can have what they call dual identities, hybrid identities, avatar identities, where a piece of their personality or belief system or who they like to be, a character they want to play, grows in that space and does not integrate into who they are as a whole person. And so they're coming of age much more fragmented instead of integrated.
0: Wow. No wonder there's so much confusion as older generations try to understand, connect with, and do ministry work with them. So we'll hit the pause button on that, because I'm interested in tracing your own story, both of faith and of ministry work, because the Lord has led you into interacting constantly with this particular generation in the course of His calling on you. So take us back a little bit, and this would be a good way for listeners to get to know you a little bit. Let's talk about your own journey of faith and then how the Lord led you into ministry.
1: I mean, I was a Young Life kid. I also am the daughter of a Young Life kid, which I'm super grateful for. So I got to grow up in a home that talked about who Jesus was and went to church because a Young Life leader showed up on my dad's high school campus at Glendale High School, showed up in 1963 and just got involved with my dad's life. My dad has followed the Lord since then and was a teacher at my high school and started Young Life at my high school. And, you know, it's not that I had any doubts in my faith or anything like that, but I was missing the legs to it. It was all in my head. And then as I started to see my peers start to follow Jesus through Young Life, as I saw a transformation, as I was challenged with an actual relationship with Jesus and instead of just the things I knew, that really transformed me. And so I ended up as a wildlife leader with middle school students in college and then a Young Life leader. And then I just never got out of it, because there is something about watching a young person move from death to life in front of your eyes. There's something really special when our adolescents let us into their world to talk about the things that really matter to them. And I just enjoy their creativity, their sense of humor, their insight, and that they allow me to walk with them in a part of life so that I can...

0: share with them the good news of Jesus Christ and what that can mean for them.
1: Amen. Amen to that. So this is where, to me, the story begins as it pertains to the topic today. You talk about having been in youth ministry for some period of time, enough to be proficient. You've seen the Lord work. You've seen kids come through the program. You have a sense of what it looks like to be effective in the work. And then all of a sudden comes this moment that was totally unforeseen where, not to put words in your mouth, but it, as you described it, I was thinking, like, it's like a sea change that she's describing. Like, something has just totally happened that has utterly altered the landscape. And it was a little confusing at first, I think. So talk about what that moment was like.
0: Man, I mean, I started working with adolescents in 1998. And so you're right. By the time Gen Z had gotten to high school, I was a veteran, man. I'd outlived a lot of people in youth ministry. And what was happening is we were seeing a lot of panic attacks, a lot of kids with too much anxiety to come to school.
1: Yeah.
0: I was noticing that groups of kids they didn't want to get out and be together. They wanted to hang out one-on-one. So what I was used to is like, hey, let's all go to breakfast before late start. And I'd get these 10 individuals texts of like, I don't want to go out to everyone. I just want to go out one-on-one. And I remember even being just walking on campus and having some pretty significant hostility, not apathy, but hostility of being there and being someone who was a Christian that was on that campus. And I was watching the messages I was giving at Young Life Club, which are gospel messages. They're about who Jesus is, and just kind of watching it just fall a little bit flat. Like, it wasn't as connected. And my first thought was, maybe I'm too old. You know, I was like having babies. I was pushing 40, and very naturally turned inward and said, maybe I'm too old. Maybe I became irrelevant when I had kids, you know, and thought that maybe there was something wrong with me. And then really, after talking to some folks and reading a couple books, realized that it wasn't me, that there was a generational shift that had happened. And it happened so quickly and so starkly that it really caught me on my heels. And as I found it out, talking to a lot of other people, I wasn't the only one caught on my heels. We were not prepared for this group of people that had shown up, and we didn't know how to talk to them.
1: Mm. And so what did it look like then to try to wrap your mind and your heart around what was going on, and then to start prayerfully? And I think from your approach, the way that you describe doing ministry, conversationally, beginning to try to gain an understanding that would then be transformative for you in ministry.
0: Well, the timing of it is really the Lord's timing, because at the same time, I was working on my doctoral thesis at Phoenix Seminary, and I had to pick a topic. And I thought, man, what better topic to pick than to understand this generation of kids and how to share Christ with them? And it was so fun, because I would read, you know, research. And as I had high school kids over at my house or was hanging out with them somewhere else, I'd say, hey, y'all, I read this about you. Tell me what you think about it. And get to really hear from their perspective what people were saying about them, how they could experience things, how they unpacked things. And so these questions that I started to uncover, sure, kids have lots of questions. A lot of people have a lot of questions. But these questions that I explore in this book are really formed by what they're experiencing, what they value, and how they're viewing the world. So it was really like these life questions that they're looking through the world, and every situation that they're entering in, they're in the back of their mind. And I simply just figured out, like, how do I answer these questions with the good news of Jesus Christ?
1: Mm-hmm. Okay, so this is a good segue. We're not going to be able to explore really any of these fully, but in the scope even of this entire series that we're in, but I think there is enough time today to just do a quick run through what are these questions, and just give us kind of a little high level explanation of what this question means.
0: Well, before I start, I'm going to give a disclaimer, because sometimes you can flip to this table of contents and look at the questions and think, oh, I know these questions. I've asked these questions in my life. I don't need to read this. I can answer it. And the key piece is understanding what surrounds why they are asking this question.
1: Right.
0: So the question itself might be timeless, but the experience and the context of that question is not. And we don't understand that, then we can accidentally give a wrong answer because we actually missed what they were asking to be in with.
1: Yeah.
0: Because we assumed we knew. We assumed we understand.
1: Yeah, yeah. And I want to circle around and talk about that as well. That's because that's very important.
0: All right. So first question we deal with is God good, which most Gen Zers will not use those words. This is usually phrased in why would God do this? Why would God allow this? But the underneath mm-hmm. it is if God's good, then there has to be a reason for that.
1: Right.
0: We have am I enough? So am I enough to be loved or valued is really kind of the finish uh-huh. of that question.
1: Yeah.
0: Will you accept me? With acceptance being just a paramount value for Gen mm-hmm. Z. That's a huge one. Do all people matter to God? This is a social justice question. And I started to run into kids who were like, well, sure, God loves me or cares about me, but if God doesn't care about this person over here or those people over there, then I don't want anything to do with your God. So I started to figure out they wanted to know, did God care about everybody?
1: Mm.
0: Can I trust you? Which is coming out of a society and culture with very, very low trust. Josh Packard talks about this in his book and in his work. And so that's been a huge deal. What is true? As our Gen Zers have grown up in a time where we have personalized or individualized truth, that culture has really removed the value of universal truth. And when you don't have an anchor or compass for that, then you're lost on, you got to figure it out on your own what actually is true.
1: Yeah.
0: Am I safe? Which was a new question for me. Safety is a high value for Gen Z. It's one they were raised with, but that's a new one that most our previous generations don't get or didn't grow up with. So am I safe is one. And so that kind of is the questions you walk through in the book.
1: Mm-hmm. All right. So this is the point then where we can circle back and talk about the concepts you were talking about just a moment ago. And it struck me. I mean, we hear this joke often when it comes to Americans and British people who we say we're separated by a common language. But I think that is maybe even more so true between the generations, because as you were saying, we hear them asking questions. And maybe even clearly articulating one of them, maybe not always, we kind of pick it up, but we're tempted to just jump into answering what it is we think that they mean by that or what we think they're asking. And that is something that you've clearly seen, I think, probably with all of these questions, right?
0: All of these. And even now, I'm part of a global study on adolescence right now. We just did a survey in 2025, and we asked young people, what does it look like to be listened to? Like, what does good listening look like? Because how many times have we seen our young people yell at their parents or someone say, you're not listening to me? And they're like, yes, I am. And repeat the exact words back to them.
1: I may or may not have had that conversation in the last 24 hours. Yeah, I get it.
0: And the reality is we actually have a different definition of listening. So if you ask our young people, what does it mean to be listened to? Their number one thing was empathy. I want you to feel what I'm feeling. Please feel what I'm feeling. And what we tend to do as adults is we actually squash what they're feeling. We're trying to move on from their feelings. And so if you have that interaction, then of course we have a different definition of listening. They want it to be listened to. They want full focus on them and a non-judgmental response. Those are the top three. They did not say your ability to repeat my words back to me or offering solutions. So when we have that clash right there, then of course we have a different definition. That's where a bunch of this miscommunication and conflict happens.
1: Yeah.
0: Same thing with all these questions that I wrote about in the book.
1: Yep. And yet, and this is, I think, the point that I want to land on today as we're getting close to the end of our time together. You're talking about the questions that Gen Z really has, and they want to know about God. And we might, as older generations, might be under the impression that they just don't have any interest or spiritual interest in God, and therefore, you know, why would they care at all? But you've got your finger, I think, on the pulse of this. They really do want to know, don't they?
0: They have a huge hunger and interest for this. And I actually was interviewing a Gen Zer a couple months ago, and she said to me, just because we don't look like we're interested, or that we don't even show up, doesn't mean we're not interested. They're just they just need to be pursued a little more. They're a little nervous about what's going on. They're deeply interested. They just don't look interested the way that we would expect them to look.
1: So there's interest. There's opportunity. We know the Lord Jesus loves Gen Z. Tanita Maddox, author of What Gen Z Really Wants to Know About God. Thank you for being with us on Haven today.
0: Thanks for having me.
1: This is Haven Today. I'm David Wolin.
2: 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I'm David Wolven. Won't you come back again next time? We'll be keeping it all about Jesus. It's The Great Story, here on Haven Today.
3: 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That's 714-540-2941. Coming up next, we've got Truth for Life, the weekend edition with Alistair Begg. And I also just want to give a shout out to my Uber Eats driver. If you're listening to this, thank you so much for delivering me salt and straw. We had a cool interaction outside, and eating that ice cream may be the highlight of my day. So thank you, my friend. Coming up next, Truth for Life.
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6: If I say the name Yoda, fans of the Star Wars movie series can instantly see his face and hear his unique voice. And if you're a fan, you can probably recall the scene where Yoda is instructing young Luke Skywalker. Luke, Yoda says, "There is no try. There is either do or not do." While life is not always that black and white, Yoda's words illustrate the biblical requirement for action in life. 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

0: You've probably heard someone say, love the sinner but hate the sin. But as Alistair Begg wraps up his study in Psalm 139, he points out why that's not always the right approach. We'll take a closer look at King David's prayer for divine vengeance and personal scrutiny today on Truth for Life Weekend.
1: If you remember when we began